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Hi there and welcome. You know, on this show, anything can happen. The door opened and one of our cameramen went, pew. I tried to follow him, but he was too fast for me, you know. But he got where he was supposed to be, and that's a wonderful thing about here. You could expect anything to happen. Something, a cellophane falls from the roof, and my nose will run, and I gotta blow it. I saw somebody not too long ago kick their shoes off. I thought, well, I'm glad they weren't coming towards me. But I feel good. If you can't, you feel like you can't kick your shoes off and just relax and listen. And so tonight I would like to talk about excuses. Do you know anything about excuses? No? Nobody knows? I have an unusual group here tonight. I bet the little kids know about excuses. Excuses, what are they? Well, they can be a lot of things. Most of the time, I think we find excuses to make up for something we shouldn't do, but we did. And then we come up with some crazy reason why we did it. And that's an excuse. Now, I want to read for you a little bit from St. Mark's Gospel. St. Mark I like a lot because he always gave it to you head on. He never excused anything, and he was willing to tell it like it was. Now, our dear Lord said, "Listen to me, all of you, and understand." He said, "Nothing that goes into a man from outside can make him unclean." See, they had all kinds of ideas, how to wash your dishes, and how to walk, and how to sleep, and what to do on the Sabbath, And our Lord was trying to get to the core of everything. And you'll find people that are very clean outside, but their houses are terrible. You kind of walk over the newspapers, and you walk over the toys, and you walk over junk, and you just kind of hop. But when they go out, they're really dressed up. Now, they have to have an excuse for the house. We have to have excuses for our tempers. My sweet mother used to do that a lot. She was in an electric wheelchair. I always wondered why I bought that. But she'd come out of nowhere, you see, and she'd drive over my feet. And I'd say, "Ouch." And she looked at me and she'd say, "What's the matter with you? Don't you know I'm crippled? Get out of the way."

I said, yeah, you ran over my feet. That's what I said. Get out of the way. I said, okay. Or get out of the way. And then sometimes, God bless her, see, she used to call me mother. I called her sister. And I know that must have been hard, don't you think? Huh? And but she did. She did fairly well. And except if I asked her to do something and she said, no. I said to her, what'd you say? She said, you heard me? I said, no. I said, you're not supposed to say no. Well, if you hadn't asked me, I wouldn't have said no. Well, that was true, you know. After a while, I began to believe it. We call these excuses, and we all have them. You go out sometime, and it's nice and warm, and you should have brought a coat. Everybody told you to bring a coat, but you didn't. So you get home, and you're freezing. And before they can say, I told you so, they say, why didn't you make me do it? So what are you going to do? You can't make you do it. So we have a habit in our lifetime to have excuses. Now this is one when our Lord said, it is what comes out of a man that makes him unclean. It is, he said, for it is from within, it's from men's hearts that evil intentions emerge. Now, you know what? I got the wrong page.

Oh, dear. I began to wonder where I was going. But okay, we'll try another page. How's that? It's got to be here for the simple reason that St. Mark is the one who said it. Well, this is family. Who cares, right? You don't mind, do you? Wait until I find it again. Well, Lord. Aha, here it is. Okay. This is a good example of an excuse. He said, how ingeniously you get around the commandment of God in order to preserve your own traditions. Huh? So, the scripture says, anyone who curses mother or father must be put to death. Ooh, that's kind of strong, isn't it? But you say, they were saying something else. If a man says to his father or mother, anything I have that I might help you with is Corban. What does that mean? It meant if a man gave $100, could have given it to their parents, they gave it to the temple, that was called Corban. So they didn't have to pay their parents anything. That's called the grand excuse. Then it said he is forbidden from that moment to do anything for his mother or father. See, now wasn't that an easy one, huh? In this way you make God's word null and void. And so you do many things like this, he said. Well, I would like to just give you my humble opinion about a few things. I don't know if it's going to be too humble, but it'll be my opinion anyway. You know, today we have a lot of excuses to do a lot of terrible things, huh? Abortion is one. But I would like to talk about the elderly, since I'm among the group. I think when you're 76, you're among the elderly. Like it or not, that's where you are. And it's not going to get better. You're going to get older, you see. So,

I think I have some authority on this subject. But I'm surprised at the excuses. For example, we don't weigh people by the amount of glory they can give to God or their real treasure they are. See, we judge everything and everybody today by their quality of life. I never understood that, see. When I was a baby, as you know, if you buy one of our books, I look pretty much the same as I do now. I have the same rolls of fat I had then. My cheeks are still puffy like they were then. So actually, outside of size, I haven't changed much. See? So now, you'd say, well, you have an excuse to be fat. No, I don't. I just eat too much, that's all. I don't have an excuse. You say, well, you were born that way. Well, so my mother ate too much spaghetti. They didn't know in those days you shouldn't eat spaghetti. Italians don't go around eating pickles at midnight and all that kind of eat a big platter of spaghetti. They don't bother with pickles. Pickles and ice cream. What a horrible combination. But you see, we do have excuses in our whole lifetime. The thing that bothers me in old age is how we're treated by society. What we don't understand is the spirituality of old age. It's an awesome, wonderful thing to be old. We measure how fast you can walk, and can you ride a bicycle, and can you do this, and can you do that? That has nothing to do with it. I hope and I pray I live to be an old woman. I mean older than I am. I'm already old, but I like to be older than I am. Why? Well, I will learn something new every day. I learn something new about God every day. I find a fault in me I didn't know yesterday. See? I can still read a good book and find some awesome thoughts about God, His mother, the saints. I can do a lot of things. I can pray. And if I pray today, I'm that much further close to God than I was yesterday. And besides, you know, people say to me, all the old people come and see you at the shows. What does that mean? They're the only ones at home. I mean, if you had a job, you couldn't come. So don't knock it. You know, these people want some kind of love and comfort from the Lord. That's why they come. And they're the only ones that can come. They're the only one God wants at this point. Now we have a lot of young kids. But see, we're always categorizing people, especially after 50. I had a wonderful, wonderful man come to me one day, and he was 50, and he got laid off. Why? He said, because he was 50. I said, that's old? 50? You know, who determined that 50 was old? Well, they didn't want to pay him a pension. So, and I have all these excuses. You know, we have the younger generation coming. We need younger minds. Yeah, you ought to have one yourself. See, we categorize people so that we can dismiss them from our minds and hearts. Oh, we have a hard time now in convalescent homes. Now, don't write me all these letters about I hate convalescent homes. I don't hate a convalescent home. I just think you shouldn't dump somebody there trying to get rid of them. You know, they, how am I going to say this? They washed your

your diapers when you were young. Maybe you ought to wash a few of theirs. We have excuses. But we don't have time. Well, I can buy that. If you're always out there whooping it up, you don't have time. The thing that bothers me the most is we don't understand the awesomeness of living even one more day. You know, I told you this a couple of weeks ago, I think. St. Teresa of Avila saw the hand of God. Just the hand of God. And she was so overwhelmed by that hand and the beauty of that hand. She said, I would want to suffer to the end of time just to see that hand once more. So we have to get back into our hearts and minds and in our families the value of life. The value of life. If you don't care about the unborn, I don't think you're going to care about the elderly. Somebody comes up to you and says, oh, please pray for my mother. She's very sick. What's the first question you get? How old is she? Well, what's that got to do with it? Pray for her. No, how old is she? Okay, she's 87. Oh. But what does oh mean? What you really mean is why you pray. She's had a good life. We go through all this thing. You can't do that. You can't do that. I told my sister the other day, when I get really bad, give me all the medicine I can take. All the tubes you can stuff down me. So, oh, why you want that? I want to live. Why? Because I will have suffered one more day. I will have suffered one more day for the love of God. I will know Him better. I will exercise you in virtue. But most of all, I will know God better. You cannot measure the value of one new thought about God in your old life. See? Here's a man in a wheelchair. How wonderful. Well, I don't think it's wonderful. I was in a wheelchair a long time. The beauty of it is that man has a tremendous power with God. Because when Jesus, their Father, looks at him, sees Jesus. If we don't begin to look at everything and everyone in a deeply spiritual manner, we'll be killing each other before you know it. We'll all be measured by our life, by our age, by our quality, whatever that is. And we won't have any love anymore. The most important thing, well, my mother doesn't know me. You don't know that. I was asked one time, go to a hospital and pray for a man who that morning fell on his head from the top of his house. He was building a new house. He had every kind of machine on him, every machine possible. And they said, look, he's dead. Why bother? I said, well, we don't know that. So I said, can I go in? It won't do any good. I said, can I go in? I said, yeah. Okay. I felt his feet, they were stiff as a board. I went up to him, and in his ear, I whispered the prayer of the dying. And I said to him, tell Jesus how sorry you are for every sin in your life. And ask the angels to come and get you. And I said all the prayers I possibly could.

And then I asked the Lord for mercy. And you know what happened? One eye opened very slowly. And the biggest tear I ever saw, the biggest tear I ever saw, came down his face. I knew he heard me. Before I left the room, he died on his own. But he died. The Lord kept him at a certain state. What state? I don't know. But that man waited for me. And God made him wait until I could say the prayer of the dying over him. And you say, well, that's good for one, it's not good for all. Perhaps. I think it's good for all. Oh, some of you are going to be real frustrated with me tonight. But there's somebody in our audience is saying that, you know, she has a very sick brother. She's cared for him for 3 years. That's too much, and she's very angry. Why? Are you not taking care of Jesus? Do you think our dear lady at the foot of that cross, you know, the breviary says he just wasn't there from 1 to 3 or 12 to 3. He was there from 9 in the morning to 3 in the afternoon. That's what the breviary said. 9 to 3. Do you think our lady stood there and said, Father, it's too much? Our sins needed those hours of agony from our dear Lord. And all you can do for some people is make them comfortable. But who are you making comfortable? The Lord. You say, well, Our Lady was blessed. Oh, don't say that. She loved our Lord as no one in the world could possibly love him. It was harder for her. You know, we don't know something about the saints. They're ultra sensitive to sin. And Our Lady knew that our Lord took upon himself all of our sins. The suffering for her and for him had to be unbelievable. Unbelievable. But she was there and she waited that long, long time. Now you say, well, I don't have all the graces Our Lady had. No, you don't. But you have enough grace for where you are, not where she was. You see, our love, when anyone is sick, or even someone who has a trial hard to bear, hard to bear, you got to go with your hand in the hand of Jesus. You say, oh, don't give me that spiritual stuff. You got something better? You got something better? You want a little Four Roses or something? They make you drunk, but it's not going to take it away. It's because we don't look at things in their proper perspective. We have a worldly view. Worldly view. See, if we don't think spiritual, I know one of the reasons we don't think of heaven. Heaven, heaven, what's that? Oh yeah, you were supposed to go there. That ain't that easy, kiddo. Not easy. I have to be like Jesus. Or at least have the desire to be like Jesus. I can't write people off because they pass 60 or 70 or 80. They're valuable to God. They're made in the image and likeness of God. The prayers of the elderly are powerful. Why? Because you learn in old age to depend.

Those 11 didn't have the time, the effort, the energy to go and say, "Hi, Mom, how you doing?" And that was what was breaking her heart. Not that she had arthritis and had to take medicine every day. Our people today have no longer the mind of God. When we deal with the crippled, the elderly, the young, those in terrible accidents, we don't have that anymore, huh? Isn't that a shame? That's pitiful. Life does not become less valuable because you have pain. And I have to have the mind of God until God says to me, "Angelica, come." At that moment, I'll go. Because you are still made to the image and likeness of God, no matter how old you are. You're valuable to God. Don't let anybody tell you you're not. Because the greatest people in the world are not those who are healthy, wealthy, and wise. The greatest people in the world, I feel, are the very young that have cancer, and they don't even know what's wrong with them. Little babies with brain tumors, you say, "Well, what's the use of that?" Sin. Sin is the use of that. Grievous sin. The world pays for the sin upon it. See? And many of you are so blessed by God to be among that great multitude. It's getting bigger, you notice, with all the abortion and all the rest going on. People are getting older, but there's nobody following them. In China, they don't have many girls because they buried them all. I bet you women wish your husband would have had a few kids. That would have been different, wouldn't it? They would have appreciated you a lot more than they do now. But I got news for them. They're not going anywhere. We don't value life. We value numbers. Numbers. I'm not a number. You're not a number. You're a child of God. And you have to begin to value suffering and sacrifice. How many of you make real sacrifices, huh? You got to train when you're young. Your mother says, "Eat that spinach." You say, "No." Well, try it. Put a little salt on it, a little butter. It's very good. Good for you. If you can train yourself to eat the things you don't like, then your will be strong enough as you get older to say no when you should say no. That's what's wrong with some of your teenagers. You have excuses. I'm so young. I want to live life to the fullest. Well, what does that mean? I don't know what it means, to the fullest. To the fullest means I want to know God and I want to love God. And we can begin by valuing suffering and pain, especially of the elderly. You know, especially of the elderly. And we have excuses. The greatest excuse today is compassion. This woman is very ill, and she's terminal. So what do? Well, we just help her die. That's a terrible, terrible thing. You cannot terminate someone's life because you think, or even they think, that their life should be terminated because they can't stand the pain.
You know.

that's not true. I read on the Kevorkian's testimony or the report on him, 90% of the people he killed were not even terminal. See, the part of that, if you can't put the mind of God on, the mind of God is that you die when he calls. And what happens? You miss the weeks or months or years, perhaps, of that pain, of that suffering, and of that loneliness when you could save thousands and thousands of souls. Well, we don't believe that. It doesn't matter whether you believe it or not. It's the truth. Then we must seek the truth. I wouldn't take one day away from my sisters. Say, well, you don't have compassion. Oh, I do. I don't want them in purgatory one more day, and I certainly don't want them to go to hell. Because they decide their life is at an end. I met a woman sometimes. She said, oh, I won't worry about that. I said, why not? So I had a box full of pills. I said, oh, that's interesting. You're going to take a whole box? You'll die from swallowing. You won't have to worry about the medicine. Your stomach will be so extended and so big, you're going to flop over dead. See, you still make it. You got a box of pills. You can go outside today. And you can just drop dead. We had one of our dear friends, was the head of one of the congregations in Rome. It's about 25 years ago. He came here, just had a total examination from Cleveland Clinic. By that time, I'd be pretty good. He came here, he spent a day or two with us, went to Colorado to see some Carmelite nuns, walking down the airport and dropped dead. See, God looked at him and said, Father, Come. You see, my friends, we have to look at God. God put me here at a certain time in my life. He decided I would be conceived. He decided I would be born. He decided I would live. He decided I would be here in front of you tonight. He decided you would be here tonight. He decided you would listen tonight. With all that care, I have to say, Lord, you take me when you will. Somebody said to me the other day, are you saying you wouldn't mind if you lived to be 100? I said, no, I'd be happy. Why? Because I could have this wondrous opportunity we call life to make the right decision. Say, Lord, I'm not worth much physically anymore. I can't walk or I can't move, but I love you. Isn't that awesome? That sentence, I love you, God, will be there for you waiting forever, for all eternity. You will experience the joy, extra capacity to know, love God forever. Oh, you can't compare that to snuffing out your life. You may not be at the place you want to be when somebody decides to snuff you out. We can't take life in our hands because we were not given life by ourselves or even by our parents. God the Father had to deliberately breathe. He had to deliberately breathe a soul into me. And he deliberately breathes a soul into you. And then he assigned us an angel. Wow. I wonder what your angel does when you decide you've had enough. I wonder how he goes back to heaven.
I wonder how he looks at the Father and says, Father, I failed. I tried. I told them everything I could think of, but they wouldn't listen. I fail. Oh, you don't want him to say that, do you? No. All of you that are up in your years, rejoice. You have an awesome opportunity of teaching the young ones a lesson they will learn from no one else. Your joy, your wisdom. Your wisdom. Now, if you're running around with a cigarette in one hand and a beer in the other, you're not very wise. And you're not acting very wise. See, we have an idea that we should make ourselves as unconscious as possible so I don't have to see the time ticking by. That's stupid. Have you noticed that all the stores are open these days, Saturday, Sunday, doesn't matter. So, oh, we need to do that. Why? Well, some people can't shop on Saturdays. Why? They're working. Oh, okay. They can't work 12 hours. Some people do. But they're open on Saturdays. Why can't you visit on your way home at midnight? I'm tired. Excuses, excuses. I can't go to church. Why? I'm tired. How about Saturday night? I mean, the Holy Father made it easy for you. They push time backwards and you can go Saturday night for Sunday. Well, you see, I'm tired. Okay. You go to bed, right? Yes. When do you get up? Oh, 2 or 3 o'clock. Why can't you go to Mass at 5 on Sunday? I gotta eat. Whoa, now you gotta eat. Excuses, excuses. Well, why don't you pray a little bit? Pray. Yeah, pray. Oh, why I need to pray? I could give you 50 reasons. Well, you're right. Tomorrow. Oh, you're going to pray tomorrow. Another excuse. You know, the Holy Father had a whole encyclical on keeping the Sabbath, the Sabbath. You mean I can't work? That's the idea. Do you have to work? Are you a nurse, a physician? No. What do you do on Sundays? You go to church? No. Okay. Now, what do you do? I golf. Oh, wow. You're one of those that throws that stupid ball from this point to that point, and you're 20 feet away from the hole. Is that right? Yeah, how'd you know? Well, I think when you just throw a ball up there, it's going to fall. Ever make a hole in one? No. Why don't you go to Mass? Maybe that'll help you. Okay, you're not going. What are you going to do now? Did you ask another person? Well, I'm going to work. But you don't work on Sundays. I got to work at home on Sundays. Ah. Do you rest? Rest? I got to fix my car. You mean you're under that grease job all Sunday? Yep. Interesting. How do you look when you come out? Now you got to wash clothes, right? Right. Ah. Now you got grease on the floor, right? Yeah, how'd you know? I don't know. It just kind of dawned on me when you walk around with greasy shoes, it's going to drip on the floor. Who's going to wipe it up for you? My wife. Oh, now she's working.

Open on Sunday. Excuses. Have you ever given God his day on Sunday? I bet you'd shiver up and down if I told you to do that. Have you ever done that? There ain't no hands going up. What do you do on Sunday? You cook. Oh, I'm in favor of that. After you cook, what do? I eat it. That's smart. Okay, so now you cooked and you ate. Now what? Well, I'm going to watch the gate. What kind of gate? Football. It's baseball season. Don't you know what games are on now? Okay, so I'm going to watch baseball. How long? All day. Have you talked to your wife today? Wife? I said, yeah, wife. You know, wife? Yeah, I think she's around someplace. I haven't seen her yet. How about your kids? Kids? Yeah, you know those things that walk around that belong to you? Oh, yeah, kids. How many you got? I think it's four. You think it's four. It'd be funny if you woke up tomorrow morning and found out it was five. So what are you going to do today? I'm going to watch baseball. All day? Yeah. So what? Nothing. Do you keep the Sabbath? Yeah, I watch baseball. No, that's not the Sabbath. There's only one thing that matters. If you're 120 and you can say one more time, I love you, Jesus, it's worth living that long. See? A very wonderful woman I knew had four children, and all four died between the ages of 5 and 8. And somebody went up to her one day and they said, oh, what a pity. And she said, oh, no. Oh, no. What a blessing. See, if we don't begin to look at everything, age, death, life, joy, sorrow, pain, ecstasy and agonies with the eyes of Jesus, you will become helpless and hopeless. It isn't illness that makes your body shrink. It's a lack of love for God, a lack of knowledge. He loves me. He loves me. That's all that matters. And if you really knew that, everything else would fall into place. We wouldn't have to excuse our white hair. Everybody knows it's white, even though you've got it black. Oh, you men, if you wear a toupee, everybody knows it. Because the hair is too stiff for you at your age. Kind of sticks up this way. Better to be a holy bald man. That true, Dr. Hahn? He's nodding his head, see?

0: Then they pretend, see. I've always thought toupees were excuses. That's right, Dr. Hahn? Excuses for something that just disappeared on you. But what's wrong with that? You might make a good flashlight in the middle of the night. Dr. Hahn's having a good time over there. He keeps nodding his head like, yeah, she's right. See, I just don't think the things we worry about are worth it. See, I don't think they are. Well, we have a call. I've been forgetting about these calls. Hello?
1: Hello, Mother Angelica.
0: Hey, where are you from?
1: I'm from New Jersey, and my name is Grace.
0: Wonderful. What is your question?
1: Well, before I say anything, I just want to tell you I love you dearly, and I praise God for you.
0: Thank you.
1: I do want to speak about nursing homes. My comment is, we are all brothers and sisters in Christ. I want to give you an example. I volunteered, and I asked the Blessed Mother to give me the worst cases, okay? Well, I saw the worst cases. I went home and I cried. I went to the Blessed Mother. I said, you're going to have to do it. I can't. I got up the next morning and I went. I don't know. I went. And there was this woman. She chewed on a sock constantly, and she just made guttural sounds. I went every day. And, you know, one day she spoke to me. She said, she told me about a ranch, about a horse. I mean, not clearly, but I understood it. Mm-hmm. And I just want to say that we are all brothers and sisters in Christ. Mm-hmm. Even though she had no one, she had me, her sister.
0: That's something we have forgotten. Because the world, in newspapers, in radio, in television, everywhere, always builds everybody up to perfection. Old people look like they just came out of Vogue. When you're 89, you can't look like Vogue. You can't. Why can't you be a beautiful old person? You say, well, Mother, you don't have any wrinkles. Well, if I lost 50 pounds, I would. Yeah, we can't go by that. See, we have been raised in a world that says, you know, it's survival of the fittest. You're not fit. I don't think that's the right way of thinking. Not only are we fit, we're absolutely necessary for the salvation of many, many souls. For example, I don't know how many thousands of rosaries we gave away. Only because you make them. You've got time. Make rosaries. That you don't have to feel useless. Because, you see, God is still with you. He's still in you. You look like Him. You're made to His image. Age doesn't mean anything. I would think, to the best of your ability, do what you can. And many of you are listening to me tonight in nursing homes, and nobody comes to visit, but your angel's there. Your God is there. The people around you are there. And even if you're alone, and the inside of your heart, He's there. So I don't want you to be lonely. Your greatest time to work is now. The greatest time to work is now. Prayer is work. Going to Mass is work. Everything is work. Our whole life is one of work. if you're saying that my sisters that are before

For the Blessed Sacrament, day and night are not working, then you've never prayed. So remember, don't snuff your life out because somebody thinks you should, or you get rid of pain. This is all a lie. Don't buy the lie. You're valuable, very valuable to God. And you will give him pleasure and joy. If you can wake up in the age of 85 and say, thank you, God. I have one more day to love you. Remember now that this Thursday is Ascension Thursday. We want to praise God for being with us 40 days. And right, and we don't want to be like some of them. In one of the Gospels it said, they knelt down as they saw him rise, though some hesitated. I tell you, doesn't that make you? I would have gone there and said, get down to your knees. I'd have made him kneel in a hurry. But dear Jesus, he didn't mind. He just kept going. But these angels were kind of tough. They looked at these kneeling and non-kneeling individuals and said, what are you doing here? Move. Not in those words, but I like mine better. They're more Italian. And you and I cannot say they were not Italian angels. Well, I have to go. Would you believe it? I do love you. God loves you more. And tomorrow we'll have some priests on here who are wonderful. Bye now.

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4: Welcome to Spirit of Stewardship. Jeremy Belsky is your host for real-life stories, encouragement, and ideas to enhance your own gifts of work, wealth, and wisdom in response to God's blessings for you.
5: I'm Jeremy Belsky, and today's topic is From Selfish to Unselfish, Sharing Time with Others. When the topic of stewardship is mentioned, we understand that it's our Christian responsibility to share our resources with others. What some might not fully comprehend is the importance of sharing our time with others or causes near and dear to our heart. With whom do you enjoy sharing time? Have you given thought as to how you might be more generous with your time? I know a young man who volunteered his time at a retirement home. He assisted a 93-year-old lady by writing letters to her family members. Initially, this might not seem so important until you

0: know that the woman dictating the letters is blind. Writing had been one of her life passions, and to be able to continue doing this with the help of the young man brought uplifting spirits for each of them. You have heard the phrase, time is money. This is one reason why it's difficult for some people to volunteer. It forces the volunteer to be unselfish. However, being forced to do something rarely brings with it any genuineness either. Surely there must be at least one area in your life that compels you to make a difference toward humankind. If not, spend some time in prayer, for this is perhaps the best time we can give back to God, to praise and glorify, to thank, and request His favor. Finally, the book of Hebrews reminds us to be unselfish when it states in chapter 13, verse 16, "Do not neglect to do good and to share what you have. God is pleased by sacrifices of that kind." I'm Jeremy Belsky, your host for Spirit of Stewardship.
1: To learn how you can better share your talents and resources, contact your local parish priest. Your level of involvement in the church now positively impacts our faith in the future.
2: This is a Pro-Life Minute with doctors Stephen and Gracie Christie.
3: Steve, here's a pro-choice argument that really upsets me. The one that says abortion empowers women and it's essential in order for women to have equality with men.
4: Right, it's a strange argument because abortion has never empowered women. It's empowered men, though, empowered them to use women for sexual pleasure without any long-term consequences. Abortion has normalized men's ability to use, exploit, manipulate, abuse, and then abandon women. And somehow they say this empowers women?
3: You know, what really empowers women is to see their children and fertility as blessings, not threats. It's a perversion of feminism to believe that women and children are each other's natural enemies. Women shouldn't have to kill their children to achieve their dreams or fully participate in society. If a pregnant woman or mother can't participate in society, then something's wrong with society, not with their fertility. I think that's a true feminist response.
5: St. Augustine gives us tremendous insight as to why we should pray. He says this, "Why God should ask us to pray when He knows what we need even before we ask Him may perplex us if we do not realize that our Lord and God does not want to know what we want, for as God He cannot fail to already know it. But rather He wants us to exercise our desire through our prayers so that we may be able to receive what He is preparing to give us."
6: This is Bishop Francois Beruti. In the name of the Father, and of the Son, and of the Holy Spirit, amen. A prayer to end abortion. O Lord our God, who are the creator of all things, help us to acknowledge that you are the giver of life in all its forms, in nature, and in particularly the giver of life in the womb. Help us to reflect life in all stages throughout the 9 months of pregnancy. Let us recommit our lives to acknowledge that the child in the womb is made in your image and likeness, and in bringing forth a child to the world, we are welcoming your image and likeness to the world. 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In the name of the Father, and of the Son, and of the Holy Spirit, amen.
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9: 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This 50-part series was recorded on phonograph records in the 1960s, and the sound quality is sometimes compromised. But the Word of God, spoken by Archbishop Sheen, is solid and timeless. Here now is Archbishop Fulton Sheen.
10: Peace be to you. Now, there actually is such a thing in the world as authoritarianism. It is communism. What is the essence of authoritarianism? Well, I would say it was threefold.

First, it subjects the mind to dogmas. Two, it makes fear the basis of obedience. Three, it destroys freedom of thought. Now, the church has none of these qualities. It could not have them. Because remember that our blessed Lord lived in the midst of authoritarianism. The people among whom he moved were under the power of the Romans. Furthermore, all of the Pharisees were authoritarian. So when, therefore, our blessed Lord founded his church, naturally, he made it a bulwark against all forms of authoritarianism. Notice how he even contrasted his church and what would be likened to communism. He said, "You know that among the Gentiles, those who bear rule lord it over them, and great men vaunt their power over them. But with you, it must be otherwise. And whoever has a mind to be first among you must be your slave." Now, how did our Lord save us in his church from authoritarianism? We're going to contrast here the three characteristics of communism with three characteristics of the church. First, our blessed Lord established a church in which, one, we do not obey a system, but a person. Two, in the church, the basis of our obedience is not fear, but love. And thirdly, in the church, freedom of thought is saved by reverence for the truth. Now let's take these up one by one. First of all, dogmas. In communism and in any other form of authoritarianism, one has to submit to a system, that is to say, a very complicated network of assumptions, codes and directives and orders, which are very often abstract, such as, for example, the dialectical materialism of communism, the theory of class conflict, and the labor theory of value. But as Catholics, we do not subscribe to a system of dogmas. We begin with a person. The person of our Lord continued in his mystical body, the church. What is faith? Faith is the meeting of two personalities. You and our Lord. There's no adhesion to an abstract dogma, but rather a communion with a person who can neither deceive nor be deceived. The authoritarian starts with a party line. We start with our Lord, the Son of the living God, who said, "I am the truth. I am the truth." In other words, truth was identified with his personality. Remember when you were a child? What did you consider your home? Just a sum of commands given by either your mother or your father? It was more than that, was it not? It was the love of their personalities. Our faith, then, is first and foremost in Christ, who lives in his mystical body, the church. It is only secondarily in the explicit beliefs. If our blessed Lord did not reveal them, we would not believe them. If we lost him, we would lose our beliefs. He comes first. Everything else is secondary. There is no doctrine, no moral, no dogma, no liturgy, no belief apart from him.
He

is the object of faith. Not a dogma. For example, there is a kind of a dogma, we might call it that, that when a young man loves a young woman, he should give her a ring when he becomes engaged to her. But what is primary to that custom and that dogma that he should give a ring? Is it not a love of her person? So with us. To a Catholic, there's nothing credible in the church apart from Christ who lives in it. Why, if we did not believe that our Lord was God, if we said that he was only a good man, we would never believe in the Eucharist or the Trinity. If we believed that our Lord was just simply a human being who perished in the dust, we would not believe in the forgiveness of sins. But we know that our blessed Lord once taught, governed, and sanctified through a physical body which he took from his mother, and now we know that he continues to teach and to govern and to sanctify in the mystical body which he took from the womb of humanity. His first body was overshadowed by the Holy Spirit. His mystical body was overshadowed by the Holy Spirit on Pentecost. Therefore, we accept every single word of his, not just what his secretaries wrote, but we receive his living word, living through the centuries. You've heard it said, I want no church standing between me and Christ. There is no church standing between us and Christ. The church is Christ. Why, he no more stands between, or rather the church no more stands between him and us, for example, than my body stands between me and my invisible mind. The church is what St. Augustine called the totus Christus, the whole Christ, and therefore is truth living through the ages. Oh, thank God for your faith in the person of Christ, who is the eternal contemporary. Now that brings us to the other charge that is made, namely that if you belong to the church, you are subject to fear. It is true that in every single system of authoritarianism, fear is the basis of obedience. But because we start with the person of Christ, the basis of our obedience is not fear. It is love. You cannot love dialectical materialism, but you can love a person. And between our Lord and us, there's a bond of love. And these two are inseparable. That is why our Lord did not communicate to Peter the power of ruling and governing his church until St. Peter told our Lord three times that he loved him. The power to command in the church comes only from obedience to Christ. Therefore, the submission that we as Catholics make to the church is something like the submission that we make, well, to one of our most devoted friends. It's like the obedience of a son to a loving father. We do not feel any distance between our Lord and us. As a pupil becomes more and more attached to his teacher, the more he absorbs the truths of the teacher, so too we become more and more united to Christ, the more we love him, and also the more of his truth that we absorb. The more we know our Lord, the more we obey the truth manifested through his church, the less we fear. That is why Scripture says, perfect

0: Love casteth out fear. The more his truth is ours, the more we love him. And when we fall away from the faith, God forbid, it is not like falling away from the love of a book or a song or a trinket. It's falling from a friendship. It's falling from love. I really cannot imagine anything more cold and more enslaving, more paralyzing to human reason, more destructive of freedom than that thing to which millions of people are prostrating themselves every day, namely the terrible anonymous authority of they. They say they are wearing green this year. They say that Catholics adore Mary. They say that the hair will be worn shorter this year. They say that Freud is the thing. Who are they? Countless slaves and puppets are bowing down daily before that invisible, tyrannical myth of they. No wonder dictatorships arose to personalize that terrible slavery. These millions will not accept the authority of Christ who rose from the dead, who continues to live in the church. We know whom we obey. They do not know whom they are obeying. They cannot point to the persons or to the object behind that terrible anonymous they. But thank God we know. We obey our Lord in the church. In a very negative proof of the fact that it is love that binds us, is in the thousands and thousands of letters that I have received in the course of years from persons who have fallen away from the church or who are outside of it because they entered into a second or a third invalid marriage. All of these letters express invariably a great unhappiness on the inside. A boredom, an ennui, a disgust, and an anxiety. Not because they have broken a law, but because they have broken a bond of friendship with the Sacred Heart. Their loneliness also bears witness to the truth that when there is no person to love, there's no certitude. There's only subjection. When there's the love of Christ, then love begins to believe everything. And since no one can ever surpass the love that Christ showed for us in redeeming us and founding his mystical body, the church, there can be no greater certitude in the world. And that's the only kind of love that can save us from authoritarianism with its fear. Make us really loving creatures, bound together in the tendrils of affection to him who loved us even to a point of death. Now that brings us to the third point. It is sometimes said that the church destroys freedom of thought and almost annihilates reason. Actually, it is the contrary that is true. Authoritarianism destroys real freedom of thought. You see, you must always make a distinction between freedom from thought and freedom of thought. The devil has pretty much convinced the world that if you accept God's truth, you are not free.
1: In fact, if you accept

accept any truth, you are destroying your reason. He is very much convinced, many souls in the world, that any limitation that is put upon a reason is the destruction of that reason. For example, in the garden, he suggested to our first parents that if they did not know evil, that God in some way was destroying their freedom. So he asked, why did God command you? For him, you really are not free until you know evil. In so many words, the devil was telling our first parents, the purpose of God is to prevent free inquiry. He wants to keep the human race in ignorance. Do not be fooled. God is an old fuddy-duddy. He is a reactionary. He does not want you to know evil. Be liberal. Those are the words of Satan. So God is made to appear as the enemy of truth, in just the same way that a father who refuses to let a son, 5-year-old son, have a shotgun, is said by the son to be denying freedom. So to the devil, to continue to be loyal to one wife, or to a country, or to truth, is a mark of slavery and a want of freedom. Let us analyze that assumption. Is it true that the more you subscribe to divine truth, the less free you become? Well, before I went to school, I was free to believe, for example, that Shakespeare was born in 1224. But finally, I was told that Shakespeare was not born in 1224. And he was born in 1564. I'm saying that only from memory. I hope that I'm right. But at any rate, I was given an exact date. I found out that education in truth was really restricting my freedom to fall into error. Before I went to school, I also thought that H2O were really the initials of a spy. And then I fell into the hands of a reactionary teacher. He stopped all of my liberalism. Do you know what he told me H2O meant? He said it was the symbol for water. And thus, the more I studied, the less free I became to know error. What the world forgets, really, is that freedom is a world that is very much abused. We want to be free from something only for the sake of something. For example, I want to be free from communism in order to perfect my soul. I want to be free from hunger in order to develop the body that God gave me. I want also to be free from fear in order to be free for love. You notice that freedom from something is always a freedom for something. What's the use of being free from anything unless we know the purpose of freedom? I heard once of a rich man who went up to a taxi driver, and he said to the taxi driver, "Are you free?" The taxi driver said, "Yes, I'm free." And the rich man left shouting, "Hurrah for freedom!" It was nonsense. Simply because the only reason of being free from something
is to be free for something. Freedom, therefore, is not liberation from the truth. It is rather the acceptance of a truth. When are you really most free? When you know the truth about anything. For example, you are free to draw a triangle on condition that you give it three sides and not 33. You are free to draw a giraffe if you draw it with a long neck. If you do not obey the truth and the nature of a giraffe and you give it a short neck, well, you find that you're not free to draw a giraffe. You are free to drive your automobile in traffic on condition that you obey the traffic laws. You are free in the law. You are free in truth. You are free to pilot a plane on condition that you respect the law of gravitation. And you acknowledge the truths of aviation. Now that's what our blessed Lord meant when he said, "The truth will make you free." Now, our truth, therefore, in the church is a truth that has come down to us from Christ. And it is a truth that really is so very, very noble that when we begin to wander away from it, we lose our way. There's a tremendous satisfaction in having a map. And that is what the truth of Christ is like in the church. We may get off the road. We may get off it by sin. We may get off it by error. But as long as we got that map, we can get back on the road. There are indeed some people, once they get off the road, they tear up the map. That's a still greater tragedy. The church, too, really is very wise because it always teaches us both sides of a question. I taught philosophy in a university for 25 years, and I noticed that anyone and everyone who taught in the university always knew both sides of a question. For example, everyone in the Catholic university where I taught, everyone knew the opinions of the modern world in any given subject. In philosophy, for example, we knew Marx and Sartre and Heidegger, Jaspers and Freud and the like. But do you think that the teachers in secular universities knew anything about Christian thought? They know only one side of the question, not both. Look at the papal encyclical on communism. Communists once told me that the clearest and finest explanation of communism that he ever read was in the Holy Father's encyclical on communism. He gave both sides of the question. Look at that great work of philosophy and theology called the Summa Theologica of St. Thomas. Every single question that great mind teaches begins with a doubt and a difficulty. Then he answers it. We know both sides of the question. Those outside the church know only one side. And frequently, it's the wrong side. Our freedom, therefore, is not an independence of truth, but rather dependence in love. That's the joy of being a Catholic. Perhaps I can make it clear with this analogy. On an island in the sea, there were children. Around the island were great high walls. Inside of those walls in the island, children sang and danced and played. One day, some men came in a rowboat to that island. They were reformers, and they said to the children, "Who put up those walls? Someone is restraining your freedom.
Tear them down!

0: and as Christ in the church said, if the Son of Man makes you free, you are free indeed. God love you.
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3: There's a special red disc in the entryway floor of St. Peter's Basilica. Almost 1,700 years ago, it was in front of the altar, and it's where kings like Charlemagne knelt for their coronation. In the new St. Peter's, which is about 400 years old, the disc was moved to the entrance. It was decided that pilgrims who enter St. Peter's should be reminded of who we are. Something that kings knelt on is now for every Christian to walk over. I recently learned of a woman whose daughter had Down syndrome and died at a very young age. She told her daughter, "You're a princess," and the little girl told everyone she met, "I'm the daughter of a great king." One day she looked intently at her mom and said, "Mommy, you have a crown, but you don't see it." Did you know that at your baptism, the priest put chrism on your head and anointed you as a priest, prophet, and king? Remember who you are, child of God. This is Chris Stefanik from RealLifeCatholic.com on EWTN Radio.
4: What is a patron saint? 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There's no patron saint of plumbers. G.K. Chesterton says there should be. 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If you are brave, think of the man who was braver than you. If you are kind, think of the man who was kinder than you. That is what is meant by having a patron saint.
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Welcome back to our series on the Door of Faith, which is part of our celebration of the Year of Faith. I'm Father Bede McGregor from St. Malachy's Dominican Community here in Dundalk in County Louth on the east coast of Ireland. Now, in our last reflection, we were talking about the Eucharist, how central it was to our interior life, to our faith, to our communities. Now I want to reflect on the sacrament of reconciliation and the sacrament of the anointing of the sick. Now, I'd like to begin with a little quotation from St. Leo the Great, one of the great fathers of the Church, the 5th century. And the quotation is taken from UCAT, that catechism approved by Pope Benedict for young people. And it really is very wonderful, and I'm deliberately quoting from it because I want to encourage young people to pray and study this

Eucat Catechism. So Pope Leo says, Pope St. Leo, what was visible in our Saviour has passed over into his mysteries. What that means is that whatever Jesus did in the Gospels, in his historical life, he continues to do in and through his mystical body, the Church. So he continues to be present to us, first of all. He continues to preach to us. It's Christ himself preaching to us. He continues to work miracles. We see this, of course, spectacularly in places like Lourdes and Fatima and all the various shrines of the world. But there are hundreds and hundreds of saints canonized, thousands of saints. And for each of those saints, there have to be miracles vouched for. And I can tell you, because I'm involved in the process for the canonization of Frank Duff, it's very difficult to get one of these miracles recognized by the Church. So our Lord continues to work miracles through the Church. But there are many, many other types of miracles, as it were, that our Lord works through the Church, the way he answers our prayers, intervenes in our lives, but particularly in the sacraments. And in the sacrament of reconciliation, we have one of the loveliest continuations of the work of Christ, his work of forgiving sins. Christ in the Gospel is always forgiving sins, and he continues to forgive sins in the sacrament of reconciliation. It is Christ himself present. More intimately than the historical Christ was to his hearers. And he forgives our sins. You know, the sacraments, to really understand this, you've got to remember that the sacraments are first and foremost the actions of Christ, the risen Christ. The sacraments are primarily the activity of Christ in the Church, in and through the ministry of the Church. That's what they are primarily, his presence. We meet Christ in the sacraments, and in the sacrament of reconciliation, we meet the forgiving Christ. You know, you could say that this sacrament is a sacrament of the forgiving heart of God. It's human to err, as we say. It's divine to forgive. This is the most characteristic thing of God in the Gospels and in Christ. God's mercy is forgiveness. So we can take many passages in the Gospel, but we'll just take one. We'll take one from St. Mark. It's a story that you know very well. From chapter 2 of St. Mark, the cure of the paralytic, says, when he returned to Capernaum, he was preaching the word to them when some people came bringing him a paralytic carried by four men. But as the crowd made it impossible to get the man to him, they stripped the roof from the place where Jesus was. And when they had made an opening, they lowered the stretcher on which the paralytic lay. Seeing their faith, Jesus said to the paralytic, my child, your sins are forgiven. Now, some scribes were sitting there, and they thought to themselves, how can this man talk like that? He is blaspheming. Who can forgive sins but God? Jesus, inwardly aware that this was what they were thinking, said to them, why do you have these thoughts in your hearts? Which of these is easier to say to the paralytic, your sins are forgiven, or to say, get up, pick up your stretcher and walk? But to prove to you that the Son of Man has authority on earth to forgive sins, he said to the paralytic, I order you, pick up your stretcher and go off home. And the man got up, picked up his stretcher at once and walked out in front of everyone, so that they were all astounded and praised God, saying,
We have never seen anything like this before. So there you have just one picture. There's so many. Picture of the forgiving Christ. To show you that the Son of Man has the power to forgive sins. He works a miracle. And of course we have all those gospel stories about how often we should forgive. Peter, you know, Peter was, he thought there was a limit really to the way we should forgive one another. And he said to our Lord, how often should we forgive? And our Lord said 70 times 7. In other words, always forgive without limit. Do you know, our Lord never preached anything that he didn't practice himself. And he really practiced the forgiveness of sins, because that was the whole reason for the incarnation. The forgiveness of sins touch us with the mercy of God. There was no other purpose, really, to the incarnation. And so on the cross we get our Lord practicing what he spent his whole life preaching. The most solemn moment of his life, when he was dying on the cross, he cried out, Father, forgive them, but they don't know what they're doing. That's why Christ gives us a sacrament. He wants us, you and me, here and now, in our time, in our place, to meet him, to touch his forgiving heart, to experience the liberation from sin that God himself gives us. Jesus deals with our ultimate misery, which is sin. I've committed sin all my life. And I can tell you, there is no misery like sin. But in this sacrament that our Lord gives us, he himself comes and he heals the ultimate misery of the human person, which is alienation from God and from each other. So, it's good for us also to remember, after the resurrection, our Lord, what was his first words? What were the first words of our Lord to the apostles and to the church? He breathed on them and he said these marvelous words, whose sins you shall forgive, they are forgiven. This is a lovely part of our gospel, of our Catholic faith. It's tremendous. It's a gift of happiness accessible to us all the time, throughout our lives. He breathed on them and said, whose sins you shall forgive, they are forgiven. The first gift of the risen Lord to the church. And that is what we celebrate in this sacrament. The sacrament of reconciliation, the sacrament of God's mercy. You know, sometimes we might be tempted to say, can the church really forgive sins? The UCAT Catechism, again, has a very clear and lovely quotation. In answer to the question, can the church really forgive sins? It says, yes, Jesus not only forgave sins himself, he also conferred on the church the mission and the power to free men from their sins. Through the ministry of the priest, the penitent receives God's forgiveness, and his guilt is wiped away as completely as if it had never existed. A priest can do this only because Jesus allows him to participate in his own divine power to forgive sins. It's a lovely sentence, really. And his guilt is wiped away as completely as if it had never existed. We're totally liberated. We're given back the most profound freedom to enjoy life. You know, our Lord came that we may have joy. And this is one of the sacraments that give us back the power to celebrate and to be joyful. Now, of course, there is a great need, a human need, for confession, for forgiveness, a tremendously deep human need.

don't believe anybody who tells you the contrary. Just look at some of the most wonderful things that have taken place in the last century. Things like Alcoholics Anonymous and all the other 12-step programs. Well, the wonderful things have happened through these programs. And what is the basic secret in the 12 steps? Let me quote you some of the most important steps in the amongst the 12 steps. This is for alcoholics, but the 12 steps can be applied to so many other addictions, to so many other problems. We admitted that we were powerless to overcome alcohol, that our lives had become unmanageable. And we made a decision to turn our will and our lives over to the care of God as we understood him. Now we come to the confessional part. The fourth step is to make a searching and fearless moral inventory of ourselves. The fifth step, we admitted to God, to ourselves, and to another human being the exact nature of our wrongs. You know, isn't it wonderful that we are discovering our need when we really want to deal with the problem? First thing is to admit the problem, look at it with cold-blooded eyes. An inventory of our whole moral life, and to bring it to God, to ourselves, and to another human being. So you find it in all these healing meetings that people are flocking to. I can tell you from my own experience, if you add the word healing to any meeting that is healing is going to take place, you'll pack the place. We even talk about healing masses as though every mass wasn't healing. But when you say we'll have a healing mass, it's always packed. People have a need to be healed of the deepest wounds in their heart. You know, an alcoholic woman once said to me, that she said, "Father, we are only as sick as our secrets." I said, "What do you mean?" She said, "Really, all our problems are basically our sins. If we could get rid of our sins, we could be totally healed." You know, she could be right. You know, our illnesses, our deepest wounds, are these secrets of our heart, our sins, the things that hurt us and shame us and we find so difficult to face ourselves, let alone share either with God or another human being. So that is the first thing, the need for confession, to meet our Lord and speak to him from your heart. Don't be carrying all this baggage. You know, people carry terrible baggage of guilt, not just for days or weeks, but months and years. Years. It breaks the heart of our Lord when he gives us a sacrament whereby he continues to do what he did on earth, what he cried out on the cross to do, to forgive our sins, to give us peace. He's the Prince of Peace. And this is the sacrament of pardon and peace. And what do? We think that our sins are so original that nobody else has committed sins just like we have. Dear, oh dear, my dear viewers, don't carry unnecessary burdens in your very soul and your heart when Christ is in the sacraments to meet you, to heal you, to put joy into your life. I came that you may have joy and you may have it to the full. That is why sometimes I don't say the sacrament of reconciliation, I say the sacrament of joy. You know, the 15th chapter of St. Luke is a beautiful chapter. We call it the Gospel of Mercy, where our Lord opens his heart and tells us about the deepest things in his own heart in our regard. His desire to forgive us, to touch us with his mercy, to reveal the merciful heart of the Father. You know,

chapter very well, but perhaps the loveliest parable in that 15th chapter is, of course, the prodigal son. Now, I'm not going to go over the whole prodigal son story, but I want to just read the last lines of that parable. It's a lovely, it's a magnificent parable, really. But it goes as follows. While he was still a long way off, his father saw him and was moved with compassion. He ran to the boy, clasped him in his arms, and kissed him tenderly. Then his son said, "Father, I have sinned against heaven and against you. I no longer deserve to be called your son." But the father said to his servants, "Quick, bring out the best robe and put it on him. Put a ring on his finger and sandals on his feet. Bring the calf we have been fattening and kill it. We are going to make a feast, a celebration, because the son of mine was dead and he has come back to life. He was lost and is found." And they began to celebrate. That's what celebration, the sacrament, reconciliation is. We don't go to confession. I have to go to confession. No, we go to celebrate. We go to experience the Father's love. Put the best robe on him. Put a ring on his finger. Sandals on his feet. Kill the fatted calf. Because we are going to celebrate. There's more joy in heaven, our Lord says three times in that lovely chapter 15 of Luke. There's more joy in heaven over one sinner who repents. Confession is about celebration. It's not preoccupied with the mercy of God. And that is why St. Catherine of Siena says, never examine your conscience except in the presence of the mercy of your loving Father. So, I call it a sacrament of tremendous joy. It's a celebration. So, don't come to me and say, "Father, I want to go to confession." No, you say, "Father, I want to celebrate the sacrament of God's mercy." Also, I like to call it the sacrament of affirmation. The sacrament of absolute affirmation and encouragement. These are words we're more familiar with perhaps today. Affirmation. We're all looking to be affirmed. Well, it's in this sacrament that God says to us, God now, we're meeting Christ in the sacraments. The risen Lord says to us in this sacrament that you are more important to me than anything. I so love you, no matter what you think about yourself, no matter what you have done. You're my brother. I forgive you. You're infinitely important to me. Oh, yes, it's really tremendous, really. Talk about intimacy with our Lord. Here we let our Lord speak to us. He's proclaiming this in this sacrament that he loves us no matter what we may have done. That's why he gives us this sacrament. The sacrament of encouragement. Begin again. People who have a habit of sin which distresses them terribly. Maybe it's alcoholism. Maybe it's in the area of sexuality. Habits, ingrained habits which destroy their confidence and their happiness. They need to hear our Lord affirm them, to encourage them. Why do we have the sacraments? Because our Lord wants to meet us, to give us the gospel, the good news of God's forgiveness, of our human weakness, of our sins, of our degradation. And when we are at our worst, God is at his best. That's the sacrament of reconciliation. Also, it's the sacrament of new beginnings.

we can begin again. It's a lovely thing to be able to begin again. As we used to say as children, you know, in confession, the priest wipes the slate clean, and all these metaphors we used to use, but it's much, much deeper than that. We can begin again in our friendship with the Lord, because it's not just the forgiveness of sins. That is beautiful. But it's the establishment of the deepest friendship. And when we accept God's mercy, especially when we have a habit of grievous sin, we form a habit of deep friendship with our Lord, because every time we go, we know that God's friendship is available to us in Jesus. Now, there's some of the things about I want to say about the sacrament of reconciliation, but briefly, I want to talk about another activity of our Lord in the Gospels, which is continued in the sacraments, and that is the sacrament of the anointing of the sick. All through the Gospels, you have tremendous passages where our Lord is healing the sick. Just take one brief one, because we're coming to the end of our little meditation. So, in the Gospel of Mark, that evening after sunset, they brought to him all who were sick and those who were possessed by devils. The whole town came crowding round the door, and he cured many who were suffering from diseases of one kind or another. He also cast out many devils, but he would not allow them to speak because they knew who he was. A leper came to him and pleaded on his knees. "If you want to," he said, "you can cure me." Feeling compassion for him, Jesus stretched out his hand and touched him. "Of course I want to," he said. "Be cured." And the leprosy left him at once. You know, all those passages where our Lord loves the sick. The anointing of the sick is our Lord's desire to accompany the sick in all their troubles, to accompany the family, especially when the sick are dying. Our Lord wants to accompany us on the last part of our journey to our Father, our Heavenly Father. So he's given us a sacrament, a beautiful sacrament, not just for the sick person, but for the whole family, the whole local church, really. And we need to really get back to this lovely sacrament. Allow our Lord to be with your sick. Allow our Lord. Ask the priest to anoint your sick parents or siblings or friends of yours, co-workers. You know, unfortunately, as a priest, I'm discovering that there are many people, many good Catholics, dying without this sacrament simply because they don't ask. And it's a huge deprivation because we are so weak, really we are. We're so weak and we need to be supported by the grace and encouragement and the presence of the risen Lord in all the sacraments, but especially when we are sick and weak, and possibly on our last journey home to the Father. So, dear friends, thank you for listening to me. And in our next session, we will talk about a lovely topic. We talk about faith and Our Lady. Our Lady, the part she plays in the act of faith and in our life of faith. So we'll talk about Mary in our final meditation during our series of reflections on the door of Christ as part of our celebration of the Year of Faith. So I hope to see you next time. And in the meantime, God bless you and your families. God love you.

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1: Angelica was a determined visionary, a simple woman with a broken heart and a shattered body, called to do great things. 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
2: 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Saint Bernard of Clairvaux was an influential church figure of the Middle Ages. He helped renew religious life and became a trusted advisor to church leaders and rulers throughout Europe. Born into a noble family near Dijon, France, around 1090, Bernard entered the newly founded Cistercian monastery of Citeaux at age 22. His zeal inspired many to join him in religious life. Later, Bernard established a new monastery at Clairvaux. As abbot, his influence helped the Cistercian order grow rapidly throughout Europe. He also mediated a papal schism, defended the church against heresy, and wrote a vast body of spiritual works. Bernard died in 1153. He was canonized in 1174 and was declared a doctor of the church in 1830. May the life of St. Bernard of Clairvaux inspire you to grow closer to Christ today. St. Bernard, pray for us. To sign up for the Daily Saint emails, please visit EWTN.com/Daily Saint.
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4: Coming up next, an hour of prayer and reflection with the Chaplet of Divine Mercy, Sister Anne Shields, and the Rosary on EWTN, Catholic Talk Radio for Britain and Ireland.

In the name of the Father, and of the Son, and of the Holy Spirit. Amen. Our Father, who art in heaven, hallowed be thy name. Thy kingdom come, thy will be done on earth as it is in heaven. Give us this day our daily bread, and forgive us our trespasses, as we forgive those who trespass against us. And lead us not into temptation, but deliver us from evil. Hail Mary, full of grace, the Lord is with thee. Blessed art thou among women, and blessed is the fruit of thy womb, Jesus. Holy Mary, Mother of God, pray for us sinners now and at the hour of our death. Amen. I believe in God, the Father Almighty, creator of heaven and earth, and in Jesus Christ, his only Son, our Lord, who was conceived by the Holy Spirit, born of the Virgin Mary, suffered under Pontius Pilate, was crucified, died, and was buried. He descended into hell. On the third day he rose again from the dead. He ascended into heaven and is seated at the right hand of God the Father Almighty. From there he will come to judge the living and the dead. I believe in the Holy Spirit, the Holy Catholic Church,

0: mortal world. For the sake of his sorrowful passion, have mercy on us and on the whole world. Eternal Father, I offer you the body and blood, soul and divinity of your dearly beloved Son, our Lord Jesus Christ, in atonement for our sins and those of the whole world. For the sake of his sorrowful passion, have mercy on us and on the whole world. For the sake of his sorrowful passion, have mercy on us and on the whole world. For the sake of his sorrowful passion, have mercy on us and on the whole world. For the sake of his sorrowful passion, have mercy on us and on the whole world. For the sake of his sorrowful passion, have mercy on us and on the whole world. For the sake of his sorrowful passion, have mercy on us and on the whole world. For the sake of his sorrowful passion, have mercy on us and on the whole world. For the sake of his sorrowful passion, have mercy on us and on the whole world. For the sake of his sorrowful passion, have mercy on us and on the whole world. For the sake of his sorrowful passion, have mercy on us and on the whole world. Holy God, Holy Mighty One, Holy Immortal One, have mercy on us and on the whole world. Holy God, Holy Mighty One, Holy Immortal One, have mercy on us and on the whole world. Holy God, Holy Mighty One, Holy Immortal One, have mercy on us and on the whole world.
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3: I'm Father Bernard McGuckian here in St. Peter's Square. Come and join us as we explore the links between the Sacred Heart and the Eucharist through the centuries.

Welcome to our program. Through the centuries, the popes have met the faithful in this square. They've encouraged them, challenged them, and reminded them of their high destiny as Christians. St. Albert the Great, one of the great doctors of the church, described the Eucharist as one of the first gifts of the Sacred Heart. Through the centuries, women who were not ordained priests made an extraordinary contribution to the development of that devotion. One in particular was a young woman in Belgium known as Juliana of Liège. Her experience of the Eucharist led one day to the establishment of the Feast of Corpus Christi. That was in the 12th century. One of the men who heard about her extraordinary visions, where she felt that she had been called to introduce a new feast into the church, became Pope Urban IV. And in 1264, he introduced that beautiful feast that has lifted our hearts every year. Some years later, Margaret Mary Alacoque, in France this time, had a vision of the Lord who told her that he wanted a special feast in honor of his Sacred Heart. And this feast was to be an act of reparation for the neglect of Corpus Christi, the body of Christ, over subsequent centuries. She was told to have this feast established in the church, and as a contemplative nun who never left her convent, she was unable to do anything directly, but she was assisted by priests like Claude Lacolombière, Jean Croiset, Joseph de Galifet, and Pius IX, the man who gave us the Immaculate Conception, in 1856 established the Feast of the Sacred Heart, which has become a part of Catholic life ever since. Some years later, after work at Paris Le Monial, where the Sacred Heart appeared, another woman, this time a laywoman called Martha de Noyat, felt called to promote another feast in the church, the Feast of Christ the King. She worked hard, she contacted many people, she collaborated with priests, lay people, bishops, cardinals, sent a petition to Pius XI. And she lived to have the extraordinary privilege and pleasure here at St. Peter's on the very last day of 1925 of being present at the first Mass of Christ the King. Pius XI himself wanted that feast to be celebrated firstly in the holy year 1925. And it's now a part of our liturgical calendar. It's now celebrated on the last Sunday of the liturgical year. But as with both Margaret Mary and Juliana of Liège, suffering was also the lot of this woman who was given such a privilege in the church as bringing a whole new feast into the church. 6 weeks after her great victory here in St. Peter's, she was working with her secretary in her office at Paris Le Monial when faulty plumbing led to her death. She and her secretary died as a result of carbon monoxide poisoning in her office, to the astonishment of all those who knew her. They couldn't believe that Martha would not continue with the great work she had started. Then in the 21st century, the first canonized saint was Saint Faustina Kowalska. She was in the line of those other great women. She was called to bring into existence the Feast of Divine Mercy, which is celebrated in the church on the Sunday after Easter each year. And the late Pope John Paul II, of the great joy of establishing that feast, which was initiated by a Polish person like himself. And my hope is that that feast day will do for the sacrament of reconciliation, known popularly as confessions, what the Feast of the Sacred Heart did for the Eucharist. St. Margaret Mary wanted people to approach the Eucharist with confidence, without fear, knowing that they were
responding to the invitation of Jesus, come to me all who labor and are overburdened and I will give you rest. But the sacrament of reconciliation and the sacrament of the Eucharist are intimately linked. One prepares us for the fruitful reception of the other. So in the centuries to come, we hope that people will come to the sacrament of reconciliation in greater numbers than in the past and realize that it's here where Jesus teaches them wisdom in the secret of their hearts, takes away their guilt. One of the famous hymns from the English-speaking church has the lines, ransomed, healed, restored, forgiven. I would like to make a change in those four. For me, it's not ransomed, healed, restored, forgiven. It's ransomed on Calvary, forgiven immediately once we have the gift of sorrow. And then the process of healing is ongoing through Eucharist and reconciliation, leading ultimately to total completion. So it's ransomed, forgiven, healed, and total restoration. And the motto of Pius X, the Pope here in Rome, who invited the children to come to communion early. He wanted children to come to the Eucharist. His motto was to restore all things in Christ. And the contribution towards that is frequentation of Eucharist and reconciliation. Another woman who played a most important role in the development, fulfillment of devotion to the Sacred Heart was a young German woman, Maria Droste zu Wischering. She came from Germany, but she entered the Good Shepherd Order, which was founded by St. Jean Hude, who was the first man to talk about the two hearts, the Sacred Heart of Jesus and the Immaculate Heart of Mary. And even before St. Margaret Mary had the visions in Paris Le Monial, he had established a feast of the two hearts. This young German woman joined the order in Germany, but was sent to the convent of the order in Oporto, Portugal. She led a very holy life, had a tremendous way with difficult girls, and although she was a German aristocrat, she could identify with people from all strata of society. But the Lord spoke to her and revealed to her that he wanted the whole world, the universe, consecrated to his Sacred Heart, and that she was to communicate this message to the Pope of the time, Pope Leo XIII. The message was not taken seriously, and then through her confessor, she told Leo XIII something about himself that nobody else in the world but God could have known. So her message was taken seriously. On the Feast of the Sacred Heart, 1899, after serious consideration, Leo XIII produced an encyclical called Annum Sacrum and consecrated the whole universe to the Sacred Heart. The young nun herself knew that her work was now done. She died in excruciating agony on the eve of the Feast of the Sacred Heart, 1899. Her spinal paralysis led eventually to her death, but not before she had given this great gift to the world. And Leo XIII felt that we were moving in at that time to a century that would be difficult. He also invited churches all over the world to pray to St. Michael the Archangel, because he felt something awful would happen in the 20th century. He was right. Two world wars, other conflicts, all through it. More people were put to death in the 20th century than practically the whole of the previous human history. So the Sacred Heart had to be there in the middle of all this. Five great women made their contribution. From the Feast of the Sacred Heart in 2009 until the same feast the following year, the Church celebrated the Year of the Priest. The idea was that it was the 150th anniversary of the death
of the patron saint of the parish clergy of the world, Saint Jean-Marie Vianney, the Curie of Ars. He has been presented by all the popes since the day he died as a model of what is known as pastoral charity. He was known as a martyr of the confessional. He spent hours and hours each day in the confessional. He said Mass each day with great emotion, and in those days the Mass was meant to last half an hour. He didn't go over the half an hour, but he packed so much emotion and commitment and love and fidelity into that hour that he moved everybody who looked on him. One interesting effect of the work of the Curie at Ars was that there were not many priestly vocations in the years after he died. What there were large, happy families, deeply Christian, who practiced their faith, because those are the seedbed of vocations to priestly life. Pius X, when he became a bishop for the first time, I think he was the youngest bishop in the Catholic Church. So he came home to his mother, who was quite a young woman at the time, because he was only 29, I think, and he playfully showed his episcopal ring to his mother as it glistened in the Italian sunshine and asked his mother to admire his beautiful ring. And she smiled, and then she presented her own finger with her wedding ring, and she said, "Yes, very beautiful, son, but you wouldn't have had yours if I hadn't had mine first." The Curie of Ars is a remarkable example of the old idea in the church that the glory of the Catholic priesthood is happily married families.

0: And out of happily married families who realize where the gifts of God are coming from through baptism, confirmation, reconciliation, Eucharist, then the sacrament of marriage will be celebrated chastely and with happiness. And there will be a sufficient number of young men coming forward to ensure the church's future existence. St. Thomas Aquinas said one time, God will never leave his church without priests. And again, the Curie of Ars, he used an extraordinary statement. He said, the priesthood is the Sacred Heart, because it's the visibility of God here in this world. It's very ordinary men who are called. Somebody, I think, amusingly said that one of the problems in the priesthood is we can only recruit among the laity. If we could call on the angels, it might be different. But no, God has taken ordinary, human, weak men. And it's even a greater mystery. The Jews were scandalized one day when Jesus said that a man's sins were forgiven. How can a man forgive sins? Well, there was much more around the corner, as the great John Chrysostom said. Not only would it be the Son of God himself who would forgive sins, it would be ordinary, sinful, weak men who would forgive sins, not because of their holiness, but because of the orders they received. We're all priests. In baptism, we all become part of the universal priesthood. We are a priestly people, as was clear from Exodus and St. Peter, a royal nation, a prophetic people. There's this one difference between the ministerial priesthood and the universal priesthood. The ministerial priesthood, which I share, is not for me, it is for others. Priests are ordered to ministering, helping other people offer sacrifice. So we're all priests, and only some are ministerial priests. But it's that primary priesthood of baptism that qualifies all of us to offer our gifts to God always. The ministerial priesthood, of which I have the privilege to be one, are there to help. One of the biggest mistakes that we all make, and I think the Jewish people made it in the past, was underestimate their vocation. The prophets kept saying, but your vocation is far bigger. You're called to be a light to the whole world. Give the world its savior. So here in St. Peter's Square, we're called and challenged to realize the depth and the breadth and the length and the height of our vocation, which is to express that love to the whole human race. We receive it from Christ in order to share it with others. On the Feast of the Sacred Heart in 2010, I had the privilege of being among the vast number of concelebrants here in St. Peter's Square. Beside me was my brother Michael, also a Jesuit priest. My third brother, Alan, had to settle for Ireland on that day. But it was an extraordinarily moving experience to be with the successor of Peter, the shepherd of the whole flock, as he broke bread with us and reminded us of the role of the priesthood, reminded us that the priesthood is indispensable in God's plan of salvation for the human race. God could have organized it otherwise. That was not how he did it. As St. Augustine says, God made us without us. He won't save us without us. That's also true individually, but it's also true at the level of the human race. It's members of our race who have to contribute to the ultimate salvation of one another. The priest has a specific role in this. Let's hear from some other priests who may have other insights on the implications of a priestly vocation.
1: To the youth, find the call of God in yourself and try to follow it. Even if there are problems, even if God is calling you, just say yes. He will do the rest, and you will be happy forever.
2: Well, what I would say is that

Christian in through baptism into the life of Christ, then calling into adolescence, adulthood, and then for so many millions, old age. But then the big call comes at the end. It's a very encouraging word. Come, you whom my Father has blessed. And the only thing that matters is how we have expressed our love for God and others in whatever situation we found ourselves during those years. And one of the big promises of the Sacred Heart to Margaret Mary was, I will give them all the graces they need in their state of life. Whatever your work is, the Lord understands it. It's something good. He will empower you to carry it out to the best of your ability. It's now almost time to end our program, but I will leave you with my blessing here from St. Peter's Square. So may the blessing of Almighty God, Father, Son, and Holy Spirit descend upon you and remain with you forever.

0: Hi, I'm Doug Keck. This is an EWTN Bookmark Brief, speaking with two priests, Father Jesse J. Mango, OP, and Father Ignatius John Schweitzer, OP, about their book, How to Be His, a 33-day dedication to our Eucharistic Jesus, published by Sophia Press and available through the EWTN Religious Catalog. Seems like sometimes in the church, the idea of Eucharistic adoration seems a little static, a little me and Jesus, but you don't see it that way.
1: Correct. I mean, I think we've lost often the sense of the sacred, mm-hmm. and that there are sacred places, sacred times, sacred beings. Mm-hmm. And so, you know, the Eucharist, the Lord Jesus himself, body, blood, soul, and divinity, brings us to the holy, holy, holies. And that does help us then to come to the one thing necessary, but then also to go out from there and then, you know, treat others better and recognize others in the image of God.
0: The book is How to Be His, a 33-day dedication to our Eucharistic Jesus. This has been a Bookmark Brief. Thanks for stopping by. We shall catch you next time.
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0: The Luminous Mysteries of the Holy Rosary with Mother Angelica and the nuns of Our Lady of the Angels Monastery.
1: In the name of the Father, and of the Son, and of the Holy Spirit.
2: Amen.
1: I believe in God, the Father Almighty, Creator of heaven and earth, and in Jesus Christ, His only Son, our Lord, who was conceived by the Holy Spirit, born of the Virgin Mary, suffered under Pontius Pilate, was crucified, died, and was buried. He descended into hell. The third day he rose again from the dead. He ascended into heaven and sits at the right hand of God, the Father Almighty, from whence he shall come to judge the living and the dead.

0: Our Father, who art in heaven, hallowed be thy name. Thy kingdom come, thy will be done on earth as it is in heaven.
1: Yeah.

0: Hail Mary, full of grace, the Lord is with thee. Blessed art thou among women, and blessed is the fruit of thy womb, Jesus.
1: Holy Mary, Mother of God, pray for us sinners now and at the hour of our death. Amen.
0: Hail Mary, full of grace, the Lord is with thee. Blessed art thou among women, and blessed is the fruit of thy womb, Jesus.
1: Holy Mary, Mother of God, pray for us sinners now and at the hour of our death. Amen.
0: Hail Mary, full of grace, the Lord is with thee. Blessed art thou amongst women, and blessed is the fruit of thy womb, Jesus.
1: Holy Mary, Mother of God, pray for us sinners now and at the hour of our death. Amen.
0: Glory be to the Father, and to the Son, and to the Holy Spirit.
1: As it was in the beginning, is now, and ever shall be, world without end. Amen.
0: The first luminous mystery, the baptism of Christ in the Jordan.
2: When Jesus stood in the Jordan to be baptized by John, the Spirit hovered over him. He was anointed by the Spirit as Redeemer and Savior.
0: Our Father, who art in heaven, hallowed be thy name, thy kingdom come, thy will be done on earth as it is in heaven.
1: Give us this day our daily bread, and forgive us our trespasses, as we forgive those who trespass against us. And lead us not into temptation, but deliver us from evil. Amen.
0: Hail Mary, full of grace, the Lord is with thee. Blessed art thou amongst the women, and blessed is the fruit of thy womb, Jesus.
1: Holy Mary, Mother of God, pray for us sinners now and at the hour of our death. Amen.
0: Hail Mary, full of grace, the Lord is with thee. Blessed art thou amongst women, and blessed is the fruit of thy womb, Jesus.

0: thou amongst women, and blessed is the fruit of thy womb, Jesus.
1: Holy Mary, Mother of God, pray for us sinners, now and at the hour of our death. Amen.
0: Hail Mary, full of grace, the Lord is with thee. Blessed art thou amongst women, and blessed is the fruit of thy womb, Jesus.
1: Holy Mary, Mother of God, pray for us sinners, now and at the hour of our death. Amen.
0: Hail Mary, full of grace, the Lord is with thee. Blessed art thou amongst women, and blessed is the fruit of thy womb, Jesus.
1: Holy Mary, Mother of God, pray for us sinners, now and at the hour of our death. Amen.
0: Hail Mary, full of grace, the Lord is with thee. Blessed art thou amongst women, and blessed is the fruit of thy womb, Jesus.

0: grace, the Lord is with thee. Blessed art thou amongst women, and blessed is the fruit of thy womb, Jesus.
1: Holy Mary, Mother of God, pray for us sinners now and at the hour of our death. Amen.
0: Hail Mary, full of grace, the Lord is with thee. Blessed art thou among women, and blessed is the fruit of thy womb, Jesus.
1: Holy Mary, Mother of God, pray for us sinners now and at the hour of our death. Amen.
0: Glory be to the Father, and to the Son, and to the

0: prepared.
1: As it was in the beginning, is now, and ever shall be, world without end. Amen.
0: O my Jesus,
1: forgive us our sins, save us from the fires of hell, lead all souls to heaven, especially those who most need thy mercy.
0: The second luminous mystery, the wedding feast at Cana.
2: At the wedding feast of Cana, Jesus began his public life by changing water into wine, and he ended it by changing bread and wine into his body and blood.
0: Our Father, who art in heaven, hallowed be thy name. Thy kingdom come, thy will be done on earth as it is in heaven.

0: Mary, full of grace, the Lord is with thee. Blessed art thou among women, and blessed is the fruit of thy womb, Jesus.
1: Holy Mary, Mother of God, pray for us sinners now and at the hour of our death. Amen.
0: Hail Mary, full of grace, the Lord is with thee. Blessed art thou amongst women, and blessed is the fruit of thy womb, Jesus.
1: Holy Mary, Mother of God, pray for us sinners now and at the hour of our death. Amen.
0: Hail Mary, full of grace, the Lord is with thee. Blessed art thou among women, and blessed is the fruit of thy womb, Jesus.
1: Holy Mary, Mother of God, pray for us sinners now and at the hour of our death. Amen.
0: Hail Mary, full of grace, the Lord is with thee. Blessed art thou amongst women, and blessed is the fruit of thy womb, Jesus.
1: Holy Mary, Mother of God, pray for us sinners now and at the hour of our death. Amen.
0: Hail Mary, full of grace, the Lord is with thee. Blessed art thou among women, and blessed is the fruit of thy womb, Jesus.
1: Holy Mary, Mother of God, pray for us sinners now and at the hour of our death. Amen.
0: Hail Mary, full of grace, the Lord is with thee. Blessed art thou amongst women, and blessed is the fruit of thy womb, Jesus.

0: Full of grace, the Lord is with thee. Blessed art thou amongst women, and blessed is the fruit of thy womb, Jesus. Hail Mary, full of grace, the Lord is with thee. Blessed art thou among women, and blessed is the fruit of thy womb, Jesus.
1: Holy Mary, Mother of God, pray for us sinners now and at the hour of our death. Amen.
0: Hail Mary, full of grace, the Lord is with thee. Blessed art thou among women, and blessed is the fruit of thy womb, Jesus.
1: Holy Mary, Mother of God, pray for us sinners, now and at the hour of our death. Amen.
0: Glory be to the Father, and to the Son, and to the Holy Spirit.
1: As it was in the beginning, is now, and ever shall be, world without end. Amen.
0: O my Jesus,
1: forgive us our sins, save us from the fires of hell, and lead all souls to heaven, especially those
0: in most need of mercy. The third luminous mystery, the announcement of the kingdom.
2: Infinite holiness made himself available and approachable to sinful creatures. The touch of his hand sent healing power through their bodies.

0: Enemies exhorted their souls and made them seek only the kingdom.
1: Our Father, who art in heaven, hallowed be thy name, thy kingdom come, thy will be done on earth as it is in heaven.
2: Give us this day our daily bread, and forgive us our trespasses, as we forgive those who trespass against us. And lead us not into temptation, but deliver us from evil. Amen.
1: Hail Mary, full of grace, the Lord is with thee. Blessed art thou among women, and blessed is the fruit of thy womb, Jesus.
2: Holy Mary, Mother of God, pray for us sinners now and at the hour of our death. Amen.
1: Hail Mary, full of grace, the Lord is with thee. Blessed art thou among women, and blessed is the fruit of thy womb, Jesus.
2: Holy Mary, Mother of God, pray for us sinners now and at the hour of our death. Amen.
1: Hail Mary, full of grace, the Lord is with thee. Blessed art thou among women, and blessed is the fruit of thy womb, Jesus.
2: Holy Mary, Mother of God,
1: Hail Mary, full of grace, the Lord is with thee. Blessed art thou among women, and blessed is the fruit of thy womb, Jesus.
2: Holy Mary, Mother of God, pray for us sinners, now and at the hour of our death. Amen.
1: Hail Mary, full of grace, the Lord is with thee. Blessed art thou amongst women, and blessed is the fruit of thy womb, Jesus. Hail Mary, full of grace, the Lord is with thee. Blessed art thou amongst women, and blessed is the fruit of thy womb, Jesus.
2: Holy Mary, Mother of God, pray for us sinners now and at the hour of our death. Amen.
1: Hail Mary, full of grace, the Lord is with thee. Blessed art thou amongst women, and blessed is the fruit of thy womb, Jesus.

0: of grace, the Lord is with thee. Blessed art thou amongst women, and blessed is the fruit of thy womb, Jesus.
1: Holy Mary, Mother of God, pray for us sinners, now and at the hour of our death. Amen.
0: Glory be to the Father, and to the Son, and to the Holy Spirit.
1: As it was in the beginning, is now, and ever shall be, world without end. Amen.
0: O my Jesus,

0: the fourth luminous mystery, the Transfiguration.
1: The Holy Spirit gives us power to be transformed into Jesus, so that one day the Father will look at each soul and say, "This is my Son, this is my image."
0: Our Father who art in heaven, hallowed be thy name. Thy kingdom come, thy will be done on earth as it is in heaven.
2: Give us this day our daily bread, and forgive us our trespasses, as we forgive those who trespass against us. And lead us not into temptation, but deliver us from evil. Amen.
0: Hail Mary, full of grace, the Lord is with thee. Blessed art thou among women.

0: and blessed is the fruit of thy womb, Jesus.
1: Holy Mary, Mother of God, pray for us sinners, now and at the hour of our death. Amen.
0: Hail Mary, full of grace, the Lord is with thee. Blessed art thou amongst women, and blessed is the fruit of thy womb, Jesus.
1: Holy Mary, Mother of God, pray for us sinners now and at the hour of our death. Amen.
0: Hail Mary, full of grace, the Lord is with thee. Blessed art thou amongst women, and blessed is the fruit of thy womb, Jesus.
1: Holy Mary, Mother of God, pray for us sinners now and at the hour of our death. Amen.
0: Hail Mary, full of grace, the Lord is with thee. Blessed art thou among women, and blessed is the fruit of thy womb, Jesus.
1: Holy Mary, Mother of God, pray for us sinners now and at the hour of our death. Amen.
0: Hail Mary, full of grace, the Lord is with thee. Blessed art thou among women, and blessed is the fruit of thy womb, Jesus.
1: Amen.

0: Blessed is the fruit of thy womb, Jesus.
1: Holy Mary, Mother of God, pray for us sinners now and at the hour of our death. Amen.
0: Hail Mary, full of grace, the Lord is with thee. Blessed art thou among women, and blessed is the fruit of thy womb,

0: Blessed is the fruit of thy womb, Jesus.
1: Holy Mary, Mother of God, pray for us sinners now and at the hour of our death. Amen.
0: Hail Mary, full of grace, the Lord is with thee. Blessed art thou amongst women, and blessed is the fruit of thy womb, Jesus.
1: Holy Mary, Mother of God, pray for us sinners now and at the hour of our death. Amen.
0: Glory be to the Father, and to the Son, and to the Holy Spirit.
1: As it was in the beginning, is now, and ever shall be, world without end. Amen.
0: O my Jesus,
1: forgive us our sins, save us from the fires of hell, and lead all souls to heaven, especially those who most need thy mercy.
0: The fifth luminous mystery, the institution of the Eucharist.
2: We see your face at the Last Supper, Lord Jesus, as you looked up to heaven to the Father who sent you and gave him thanks and praise. Your word changes what was created into the uncreated, the finite into the infinite.
0: Our Father who art in heaven, hallowed be thy name. Thy kingdom come, thy will be done on earth as it is in heaven.
1: Give us this day our daily bread, and forgive us our trespasses, as we forgive those who trespass against us. And lead us not into temptation, but deliver us from evil. Amen.
0: Hail Mary, full of grace, the Lord is with thee. Blessed art thou among women, and blessed is the fruit of thy womb, Jesus.

0: fruit of thy womb, Jesus.
1: Holy Mary, Mother of God, pray for us sinners now and at the hour of our death. Amen.
0: Hail Mary, full of grace, the Lord is with thee. Blessed art thou among women, and blessed is the fruit of thy womb, Jesus.
1: Holy Mary, Mother of God, pray for us sinners now and at the hour of our death. Amen.
0: Hail Mary, full of grace, the Lord is with thee. Blessed art thou among women, and blessed is the fruit of thy womb, Jesus.

0: Lord is with thee. Blessed art thou amongst women, and blessed is the fruit of thy womb, Jesus.
1: Holy Mary, Mother of God, pray for us sinners now and at the hour of our death. Amen.
0: Hail Mary, full of grace, the Lord is with thee. Blessed art thou amongst women, and blessed is the fruit of thy womb, Jesus.
1: Holy Mary, Mother of God, pray for us sinners now and at the hour of our death. Amen.
0: Hail Mary, full of grace, the Lord is with thee. Blessed art thou amongst women, and blessed is the fruit.

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1: As it was in the beginning, is now, and ever shall be, world without end. Amen.
0: O my Jesus,
1: forgive us our sins, save us from the fires of hell, and lead all souls to heaven, especially those who most need thy mercy.
0: Hail, Holy Queen.

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0: Amen. In the name of the Father, and the Son, and the Holy Spirit.
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0: This is what St. Teresa of Calcutta, also known as Mother Teresa, once said about prayer. Love to pray. Feel often during the day the need for prayer and take trouble to pray. Prayer enlarges the heart until it is capable of containing God's gift of Himself. Ask and seek, and your heart will grow big enough to receive Him and keep Him as your own. That is why we need prayer.
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2: 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So please pray together with me, our EWTN Family Prayer. Today we pray for our bishop. Lord Jesus Christ, we praise you. As the Father had sent you, so you sent your apostles. We thank you for our bishop, a successor of the apostles. Give him grace, Lord, to teach, to govern, and to sanctify our parishes and our diocese. Send him the Holy Spirit to enlighten his mind, to inflame his heart, and to strengthen his will in carrying out your holy will. Make him a man after your own heart. Make him a saint. Amen.
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1: Hello, I'm Father Mitch Pacwa, and welcome to EWTN Live, where we bring you guests from around the world. 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His show is called Beacon of Truth. Here to tell us more about it and how we can become beacons of truth in each place in the world where we are, please welcome Deacon Harold Burke Sivers. How the heaven are you?
2: Oh, I'm doing well, Father. It's great to be with you again, as
1: good
2: always.
1: Good to see you, too.
2: Yeah.
1: Good to
2: see you, too. Glad to be back at the mothership.
1: Yes. So it's good to have you back here,
2: Thank you.
1: And I mentioned that you've been traveling all over. You mm-hmm. said you just got back from Papua New Guinea.
2: Yeah, last year I was honored to travel to a speaking tour in New Zealand, Papua New Guinea, and Australia, which I've been to 8 times, so Australia.
1: Yeah.
2: And it was my first trip to both New Zealand and Papua New Guinea. I gave 50 talks in 20 days.
1: See, and it was they treat us like oranges when we go there. They squeeze till the pulp is gone.
2: Yeah, but it's such a blessing. And

0: I had such an amazing time, and I never would have thought that meeting you back in 1997, had my very first class with you in graduate school preparing for the diaconate.
1: Yes.
0: And you are one of the inspirations for me, I believe. Like, when God called me to leave my career to do this full time, you were one. Actually, I called you. You, Father Larry Richards, and Patrick Madrid were the three people I called, and you gave your full support.
1: And this is what you get for calling troublemakers. The three of us. This is, now look at you.
0: Yeah. So it's just been an incredible blessing. I was reminiscing the fact that I've been with EW10 since 2005.
1: Yes.
0: So next year will be 20 years. And I'm like, where did the time go? You know, 9 television series, and then the previous radio show. And now Beacon of Truth has just been an awesome blessing in my life.
1: It is. Well, you're very, very much a blessing to the church. I think that's one of the reasons that you traveling around to so many continents and subcontinents and all these places, that there's a hunger for the gospel. You do a great job of expressing it with depth and passion. And this is a great gift. So we're delighted to have you on radio. And one of the things I'd like to talk about is, what is it you're planning to do with this program?
0: Yeah, so one of the things that I've been seeing traveling around, I've been to 31 countries now, and there's some common themes that I've been seeing, particularly with youth and young adults. And there's three things that I've noticed, and we've talked about this a little bit earlier. Mm-hmm. One, I hear constantly from them, we want to hear the truth and we're not hearing it all the time. They want truth. They want to hear the reasons why they should be Catholic, why they should believe. They want answers to the contradictions against the natural moral law they're seeing in the culture. And I spoke at, I had the great honor and privilege of speaking at Bishop Barron's conference in Florida last year. And the way he phrased it was, these young people are asking questions, we're not giving answers. Yeah. And I was like, yes, that's just like, it's kind of like what I'm hearing rephrased a little differently. So that's one thing. The second thing is that there's a serious disconnect between their faith and their everyday lived experience, right? Mm-hmm. They'll say, for example, Mass is boring because they don't know why they're there. They're there because mommy and daddy make them go, or, look, Father, I signed this piece of paper, it showed I went to Mass, and I get confirmed, which for many of them is Catholic graduation.
1: Yep.
0: You know, and so they leave with no connection at all to the Catholic faith. And parents are left saying, I don't know what happened. They went to Catholic school. They went to confirmation. They went to Mass every Sunday, and now none of my grandkids are baptized. They're not following the faith. What happened? Well, so many young people are fans of Jesus, not followers. Right? Mm-hmm. And the third thing, and probably the saddest thing, is that they have no idea how much God loves them. Mm-hmm. I mean, truly loves them and seeks to be in a relationship of intimate, personal, loving, and life-giving communion with them. When I talk about this at schools, I see kids tear up because they're not told that God truly loves them as if they were the only person that has ever existed. I said, God would have died for you if you were the only human being that was ever created. He would have died on the cross for you. That's how much he loves you.
1: Another part of that I think both of us find is a lot of young people in particular, but I think it applies to their parents and other adults, don't know why they're here. What's
0: yes.
1: the reason I'm even here? Do I have a purpose? And when you don't have a sense of purpose, it's very difficult to have a sense of vocation. And by vocation, I'm not talking about vocation to the priesthood or religious life. That might, in the best of times, that affects 1% or more, but not much more than 1.5%. The majority of vocation is to matrimony. And they don't hear that either.
0: That's right.
1: So, you know, the sense of purpose is not clear. And when the world gives them a sense of purpose. It's usually tinged with anger at somebody. We have to go against this government, this group, whatever, and they get people riled up. But a loving purpose is not part of the culture. And this is something I also sense missing.
0: Well, absolutely. I mean, you have a culture steeped in moral relativism, in individualism, in subjectivism. There's no teleology, right?
1: Sorry. Explain it to me, Lucy.
0: So teleology means that there's a purpose, a meaning for our existence. There's a reason why things exist. There's a reason what we believe. And this atheistic culture, they don't believe there's anything. See, and that's what I love, particularly about the Easter season. The cultural thinking is birth, life, death. That's it. Mm-hmm. For us as Catholics and believers in Jesus Christ, it's life, death, resurrection. So death does not have the last say. Yes. Death is not the period at the end of the sentence. You know, life wins in the end. And these young people need to know that God wants to give them life with him forever. He feeds them with his body, blood, soul, and divinity, with his own flesh and blood. And think about this, Father, you talk about the culture. You're exactly spot on. I've been thinking about this. I'm like, I'm going to write, my next book is going to be kind of on this issue. We talked about this before last time I was here. This idea of vampires and zombies, huh? Mm-hmm. So we have a culture obsessed with these malevolent creatures of folklore and legend that they're dead, but in order to stay alive, they have to feed off flesh and blood.
1: Huh? They eat our flesh and
0: yes.
1: They drink our blood.
0: Yes. But to me, that speaks to a longing, a hunger, a thirst, a desire for truly, I mean, what they're missing is the Catholic piece of it, that Christ actually does give us his body, blood, soul, divinity. Not flesh, but his own flesh, God's own life in us. Mm-hmm. You know, in Leviticus 17, it says blood makes atonement by reason of the life. And now Jesus says, drink my blood, the Last Supper. Because as you know, in Leviticus 17, 10 and following, there's a strong prohibition against the consumption of blood. But Jesus says, drink my blood. Why? He wants his life in us. That's his point. He wants his life in us.
1: And that's where I've been explaining to people a number of times. Vampires are anti-Christ. Mm-hmm. They take your blood from you so they can live. Christ gives us his blood so we can live forever. The yeah. vampires are anti-Christ. They take your flesh so they can live. Whereas Christ gives us his flesh so we can live. And this is a key difference. And something that you said a minute ago, the culture sees birth, life, and death. This reminded me of something that was a trend back in the 70s when the culture was presenting popular forms of Jesus. Godspell, the play, Jesus Christ, Superstar, and The Last Temptation of Christ, the novel by Nikos Kazantzakis, and then later on a movie. In all three of them, the movie and play ends with the death of Jesus. That's where they stop. They don't include the resurrection. And, you know, the music, you might like the music and all the fine, but pay attention to the fact that all they can do is take you as far as the death of Jesus. They could not bring us to the resurrection.
0: Yes, exactly. And also we have to focus on his death. You know, as you know, in Genesis 2, when it says, if you eat a fruit of the tree, you will die. It's mavet in Hebrew, which means not just physical death, but to cut yourself off from the life of God. Right? Which is worse than death. Because after death, death is not the end. There's heaven or hell. Right? So you have that choice there. So what I'm trying to do then with the show is trying to get people to embrace an intimate, loving relationship with Jesus Christ, who is truth. Who is truth itself. John 14:6, Jesus Christ says, I am the way, the truth. Not a truth. The truth. and the life.

0: And so to reestablish that connection, reestablish that nexus between a deep, intimate relationship with Jesus Christ and the everyday lived experience.
1: And the other part of that verse shows that it's not truth just so you can identify propositions that are true, but it's that I'm the way, the life, and the truth. No one comes to the Father except through me. The purpose of knowing Christ, who is the way, the life, and the truth, is to be brought to the Father. And there's no other way to the Father except by that truth.
0: Yeah, and the thing is, we also have to focus on the death. I mean, Psalm 90, the one Psalm attributed to Moses, says our span is 70 years or 80 for those who are strong. And most of this are emptiness and pain. They pass swiftly and we are gone, right? So death is part of life, but death is not the end. So that's why I don't want to sound overly critical, but as traveling as much as I do, and I walk into a church and instead of a crucifix, I see a resurrectifix. Now, look, I have no problem with the image of Christ resurrected. I think it's beautiful. It doesn't belong on the cross. That is not our Catholic faith. Jesus died on the cross and rose from the grave.
1: Right.
0: He didn't die. Or sometimes you see a cross like he's still alive. Now, I'm not talking about the San Damiano cross. I mean, the icon for St. Francis of Assisi. I'm not talking about a regular crucifix where his eyes are open. Because I remember I was speaking about Christ's death. I was pointing to the wound mark in his side. And I didn't see one. So I looked on the other side. I thought maybe the artist forgot. And someone yelled out, "He's still alive." And I looked, and his eyes were still open. I'm like, what? They said, it's the merciful gaze. And I'm thinking, well, the divine mercy image is the merciful gaze. Mm-hmm. on the crucifix, he should be dead. Because if he's not dead, we're wasting our time. Mm-hmm. Right? I mean,
1: right.
0: He had to conquer death, which is the worst effect of sin. And so conquering death, that shows that not even death is more powerful than God's infinite love and mercy. That's what makes the resurrection so powerful and so special, and why we as Catholics not only have the octave, but 50 days we celebrate Easter.
1: Yeah, and you know, there's a wonderful hymn that's used in the Byzantine churches in various languages, but Christ rose from the dead so that he could trample upon death and bring to life those who were dead. This is, you know, and it's a, I know the Melkite version in Arabic, and it's just this absolutely triumphant sense. Christ rose from the dead to trample death. You know, this is something where we have hope when so many in our culture really don't. And this is a great gift for us to celebrate. But also, and I think one of the things I know you do a lot in your talks is help people to integrate these facts of our faith into all the other parts of life, have all of life affected by the truth who is Jesus.
0: Yeah, I've had tremendous experiences with Christ throughout my entire life. I've, just like many families, had some very painful moments, some great moments of joy. I remember I learned the meaning of sacrifice from my mom, going to work as a cardiac care nurse at Beth Israel Hospital in Newark, 11 to 7, if she wasn't working overtime, and going to work with holes in her shoes and runs in her stockings because we needed stuff. The sacrifices she made so we can have opportunities she never had. You know, you learn from that. And then some of the painful things, you know, marriage is hard, you know? But what I try to do is to not keep those experiences to myself, but to share that, you know, to kind of, we should all should be doing it, break ourselves open and pour ourselves out in love the way Jesus Christ broke himself open and poured himself out in love. So what I do is I try to take this tremendous education I received from the University of Dallas, including yourself. That's why I incorporate a lot of scripture. When you taught scripture, I mean, I can't tell you how many times my jaw was like almost on the ground listening to you and hearing the scriptures in a way and understanding them in a way that I

0: never heard before. And I couldn't get enough. I could not get enough. And if you read any, I have six books now, but all of them are steeped in scripture. And that was a gift that you gave to me. And all I'm doing is trying to pass that along to other people so they can make a deeper connection, because the word of God is alive. Jesus Christ is alive. God's word is alive. And he feeds us with that word, the holy sacrifice of the Mass, that prepares our hearts, our minds, and souls to receive him again, body, blood, soul, divinity, in the Eucharist. So by using examples of the lived experience and the experience I've had speaking around the world, connecting it with dogmatic truths of the faith. So I'm not a college professor teaching the faith, you know, but I'm not just telling a bunch of stories. I'm trying to integrate that so that the person has a full experience of the head and the heart.
1: Yes.
0: To make that connection. Yeah. So they have a holistic approach to their faith in Jesus Christ. And that's what I try to do on Beacon of Truth.
2: This is a key element. We have a tension. And yes, sometimes there is tension in real life between what we know intellectually and what we know in another level. I don't want to say emotionally. Sometimes it is connected with emotion, but it's meant, you know, there's another knowledge that is in connection with other people and the experiences around me. And, you know, it's a constant process that, as I'm sure as you notice, as we age, you know, we have to integrate new components. It's not like we could just know something once and say, well, that's it. You know, no, it's an ongoing process of reintegrating into new stages of life. And that's part of this too.
0: Yeah, absolutely. And that's exactly why we have a segment on the Psalms. We call it the Soulful Psalms. So I was introduced to the Psalms, actually going to Mass as a kid.
1: Sure.
0: You know, because obviously you're hearing the Psalms in every single Mass. But in a really special way, when in high school, I went to St. Benedict's Prep in Newark. Mm-hmm. And Newark Abbey was the abbey that ran my high school. And they had a come and see program. Now, I remember as a 13 and 14 year old thinking I might become a priest. I mean, I had that desire, a thought was in my mind. That's not out of the realm of possibility. Mm-hmm. And so when I went to St. Benedict's, I saw monks for the first time. And I remember Abbot Melvin got up at convocation one morning as a freshman. And back then, the freshman stood against the wall around the cafeteria. And one of the only times I remember him getting up and inviting the students to a come and see program. Come and see if you're interested in our way of life. And I immediately thought, I want to do that. So I went to my religion teacher, Father Matthew, and he introduced me to Father Albert, the novice master. Mm-hmm. And I started praying with the monks. And immediately I was drawn into the Psalms. As a 14-year-old, drawn into the Psalms, into silence, you know, into that space where God was speaking to me in a way I've never heard his voice before in praying the Psalms. So I had a love affair with the Psalms ever since I was 14. And so we decided to take a segment of the show called the Soulful Psalms, and I do a little bit of exegesis on the Psalms. So, I talk a little bit about, for example, it's broken into five books, which mirrors the Pentateuch. I talk about which Psalms of David and who was Asaph and the sons of Korah and Jeduthun and those guys, Haman and Etan and those guys. But I don't get into like significant exegesis, like, you know, synonymous parallelism and enjambment and stuff like that. I mean, that's way beyond.
1: Yeah.
0: But my goal is, in looking at the Psalms that way, from not just an exegetical perspective, from the heart as well, because I'm praying the Psalms differently in my 50s than I was in my 30s than I was as a teenager. And I'm praying the same 150 Psalms, but they hit you different because you have different experiences. The Psalms speak to you differently. And I want people to enter into that experience so that when they go to Mass, the Psalms just don't pass them by, because some people say, oh, that first reading really hit me, or that gospel really hit me today. How many times have you heard people say, well, that psalm really spoke to me today?
1: Yeah.
0: Not that often.
1: Yeah.
0: You know, so I want people to just have a deeper experience of Christ in his word, in the holy sacrifice of the Mass, by doing a little bit of exploration on the beauty of the Psalms.
2: That's why I discourage people from substituting certain songs

0: the Psalms. You know, that the, instead of the Psalm of the day, this has happened to me, drove me crazy sometimes, because I was going to preach on the Psalm, and they'll substitute a nice enough song, but it's not the Psalm of the day. And to get that variety of the Psalms, which are chosen because of their link with the first reading and the gospel. Yep. Mm-hmm. That's why they're there. And you want to ask, why are they doing this? Mm-hmm. And to be taking part of your show to spend time on that is very worthwhile.
1: Well, you know, it's the Sefer Telachim, which is the book of sung praises. They're meant to be sung. You know, and there's a beauty and a rhythm of the Psalms. In fact, there's some Psalms I just have to stop. I just have to rest in the Lord. I mean, the Lord is speaking to me right now. I just have to take that time and just let the Lord, just let that, like Psalm 63, when I go to adoration, mm-hmm. Oh, God, you are my God, for you I long, for you my soul is thirsting, for you my flesh is pining like a dry, weary land without water. And remember, I'm in adoration now. So I gaze upon you in the sanctuary to see your strength and your glory. For your love is better than life. Or your hesed, merciful love is better than life. What? What? I mean, I just got to stop and go, oh, Lord, you, whoo. I mean, it's like emotional. You know, God is speaking to me, to my life, to my circumstances, to my situation, exactly. To my heart right now. And yes. I want people to experience the beauty and the depths of the Psalms that way.
0: Good. Yeah. I like it.
1: Yeah.
0: I like it. Yeah, that sounds like a good section. And the other thing, too, as you were talking before about the young people saying we want to hear the truth. Mm-hmm. And I'm sometimes concerned that some adults don't do that because they are afraid that it might alienate young people. And it might get them to be argumentative. I don't see that as necessarily a bad thing. If a certain statement of the faith evokes a reaction and they want to engage in the debate, they want to engage in debate so they can find out, well, I thought it was this way. Is this true or is this true? And they're still seeking the truth when they engage in a debate on something and bring this up. But that's all right. The goal of any teacher to educate, to lead through this argument and help them to understand. I fear that too often in our society, because people don't know enough, they use volume instead of logic and facts to win an argument. And that goes from the politicians and on down. And speaking more loudly and shouting out somebody else doesn't win an argument. I was recently at a local library where, you know, people objected to some sexually inappropriate books for children. And they just didn't let them speak. They had only one side speak. That doesn't help an argument. You let the argument come forth so that you do seek what is true about the faith because it is the truth.
1: Yeah, and I couldn't agree with you more, 100%. And what's happening is we have our secondary education, our higher education have become indoctrination centers.
0: Bingo.
1: That tell young people what to think instead of teaching them how to think. And so debate is squashed. You either think my way or out. They silence you. And with young people that age, they want to be connected. They want to be part of community. They want to be accepted. And so like, God, I'm the only one that thinks this way. And they're afraid to say anything because the vast majority is just going to crush them. And they don't want that. They want,
0: or,
1: you know,
0: worse, there are low-life professors and teachers, and I count them as low-life, when they tell a class that if you disagree with me, I will lower your grade. Mm. To me, that is the lowest life of professorship. you know, to do such a thing is disgusting.

0: the high schools I've been to. Mm-hmm. You know, Jay Serra in San Juan Capistrano, California. Nolan Catholic High School in Fort Worth, Texas. These kids, it's just an ethos of Catholicism. Mm-hmm. You know, it's just permeating the fabric of those schools, and it's just encouraging to see that, you know, that there still are hope for the educational institutions
1: and
0: the church.
1: Recently, we just talked about the Chesterton school system.
0: Yes.
1: That one of the problems for young people in these issues is they oftentimes don't have enough information upon which they can build a logical argument. And frankly, sometimes they are not taught logic. There are even some ideologies in the universities and the schools taught by their students that says logic is male oppression. So don't use logic. Well, I believe them. They're not using logic. But that's not a good thing. Logic is not about male or female. It's about having your thought process made clear so you can be presented with a critique and know how to defend it or accept, you know, the illogic of your point and correct yourself. That's the point of logic. And a lot of students are not taught logic. They're taught ideology against logic.
0: Yeah.
1: They're not taught grammar, which is the basis of logic. And then they don't learn enough data. They don't have enough history, science, and other areas to be able to handle an argument. These are the things that, you know, Dale Ahlquist and his schools teach people how to do that kind of information gathering.
0: Yeah, and it goes, I love that model of classical education, where they're going back and they're learning from, instead of, they're not just learning philosophy, they're learning from Plato and from Aristotle and from the Nicomedes and from
1: right.
0: all of the founders of these ways of thinking.
1: Yeah,
0: I like that approach.
1: I last time I taught high school was during COVID, and we didn't have a textbook. I assigned them to go find the primary sources. So don't just sort of take a summary statement by me about what the Babylonians believed. I got them copies of the Epic of Gilgamesh.
0: Yeah.
1: And let them read it themselves. This is where education goes on. We have to take a break, Deacon, but the program that Deacon Harold Burke Sivers is doing is called Beacon of Truth. 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This is a great chance to learn something that's going to last longer than the present election cycle or anything. So this is a great thing to check out. We'll be back in just a couple minutes with your questions and comments, so please stay with us.
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1: Welcome back. We're with Deacon Harold Burke Sivers. If you want to find out more about his schedule, where he's going to be speaking and things like that, you can go to deaconharold.com, deaconharold.com. You ready for some questions?
2: Yes, Father.
1: Let's giddy up. Start off with Mike in the Commonwealth of Pennsylvania. Mike, what can we do for you?
3: Yes, good evening, Father Paqua. Good evening, Deacon Harold. Deacon Harold, the question's primarily oriented towards you. In page 108 of your book on Father Augustus Tolton, you state that about 12% of females in the U.S. are African American, and they account for 35% of all abortions. Between 1973 and 2000, you estimate, or the census data that you use says that 14 to 15 million African Americans were eliminated through abortion. Mother Teresa said, if you can kill a baby in the womb, then people can feel free to kill each other. Do you think there is a correlation between a high rate of violence in the U.S. and the high abortion rate, especially in the African American community? The pro-choice people say you can't make this connection. And lastly, Father Paqua, you mentioned when you were studying at the University of Vanderbilt University, there was a sociologist who kind of made the same point. It was a secular person, and you were really astounded. Do you remember who this was?
1: Actually, it wasn't while I was at Vanderbilt. It was when I was an undergrad. And I regret to say it was 55 years ago, and Father forgets a little bit more as he gets older. I cannot remember the article. I remember reading the article showing the link between violence towards the children in a society, especially those who were disabled, and violence throughout the society. That was back in the 60s. I read it in 68 in sociology class. I cannot remember the author, and I'm trying to think of it. Deacon, would like you to address that.
2: Yeah, so we see that in the postbellum era, after slavery, the first thing that ex-slave families tried to do was reunite with their families again.
1: Yes.
2: To find their wife, their children, and bring the family
1: their
2: back
1: parents.
2: Together. Their parents. So there was very strong family units in the black community going forward. And then we saw with, you know, the sexual revolution and no fault divorce and, certain forms of government aid that really encouraged the breakdown of the family. Mm-hmm. And so we saw this disintegration of family life within the black community. And so with that, if you don't have the family unit together, then of course the children become a liability,
1: yeah.
2: You know. And so we see that particularly in the African-American community because of not only the breakdown of family, but also Planned Parenthood.
1: Yeah, I mean, I don't think we can safely neglect the targeting of African American and African people, black African people in general. It was Darwin in the 1890s who wrote that blacks are a species in between the ape and the human being. And like an inferior breed of cattle, they need to be weeded out. That was Darwin. And that when that was translated into German in about 1910 or so, it had a big impact on a lot of people who applied it to other groups because they didn't have many African background people there. They applied it to the Jews and so on. But that became the scientific basis for you know, being against the increase of the black race. Then you had people like Margaret Sanger. Five times Margaret Sanger spoke at the National Convention of the Ku Klux Klan. Five times. And she wrote, not just said or rumor, but she wrote down, blacks are a weed that have to be eliminated. So you see to this day, 60% of Planned Parenthood's clinics are in African American neighborhoods.
2: That's right.
1: Even though African American people are, you know, 12% of the population. And in New York City, 60% of all children are aborted. But it's 85% of the African American children are aborted in New York. I know that it's 60% of all children are also aborted in Washington, D.C. I don't know the rate. I hadn't seen that, so I'm not going to make it up. But I suspect it's probably parallel to what's in New York. And this kind of targeting, I would call genocidal.
2: Yep.
1: And not, oh, sorry, we didn't realize this. No, Sanger, you know, targeted. And when we see politicians getting the Margaret Sanger Award, you know, I cringe. I cringe at this. What a shameful award to receive, you know, given that kind of racism and the effect that that racism has on the African American community. And I do think that, you know, there's a link between the breakdown of family. African Americans had more stable families than Caucasians until 1950. That's look up Walter Williams on that. He was Dr. Walter Williams was a professor of economics at I think George Washington University. And he's done the research. It's online. You can get it. Showing the stability of the black family until after World War II. And begin from 1950 to 1960. They went from 4% out of wedlock birth rate to 16% in one decade. And take a look at his research and check that stuff out. It's worthwhile. And that contributes as well. Let's take a question from our studio audience. Sir, where are you from?
4: Yes, sir. Father Mitch, I'm from New Orleans, Louisiana. Good evening. Thank you for the opportunity to present a question to you. Deacon Harold, love the title of your radio show called Beacon of Light. I'm curious, what's the origin of that, and how did you get to that point in your career? You're so diverse and doing so many different things. How did that come to mind, and what's the origin of all of that?
2: Yeah, so thank you for the question. So I had a radio show called Morning Glory on before with a couple other folks. And, you know, that show ran its course. And I went back to speaking and doing all the things that I was doing. And I was approached by the network for doing another radio show. And in thinking about what the show was going to be like, I didn't want it to be like other radio shows that were out there. I said, what's going to make this show different? And so we talked about some ideas, and it was actually the EWTN radio team that came up with the name Beacon of Truth for the show. So it started on February 5th, and it's been going well ever since.
1: Yeah.
2: So that's the origin. So what happens now, because I have a very extensive travel schedule, so right now I have to build the show around my travel schedule, but the goal is to build my travel schedule around the show.
1: Yes.
2: So that's what
1: it's going to be a change. So
2: yes.
1: These are the things that happen as we change different things in life. Huh?
2: That's right.
1: We have Anthony in California. Anthony, what can we do for you?
5: Hey, Father Mitch, how are you today?
1: Fine, thank you, sir. What's your question?
5: Oh, I have a question for the deacon. If he knows, he sounds like he pretty much knows about boys. So I want to know what I can do with my four boys to bring them back to the Catholic Church. They went astray, as you would say. And basically, I'm a my wife and I are

0: stringent Catholics, and it was an empty Easter, let's put it that way. And I was wondering, what could he have any advice for us on to bring them back to the church? What way would I work it out?
1: By the way, he also knows a lot about girls. He's got three of those of his own. I didn't allow excuses for missing class.
2: That's right.
1: But, all right, the birth of a daughter, all right, I'll let that slide.
2: And we have a picture of you holding her when she's about 4 or 5 months after that, too.
1: Yes.
2: So, yeah.
1: But, you know, what can you say to him about his sons?
2: Yeah, so that is something that a question I get all the time when I'm particularly at parish missions. And the one thing you have to understand is, first of all, don't argue with them. They already know how you feel. I mean, it's frustrating because your grandkids aren't baptized and they're not following the faith, and you've maybe invested all this money into Catholic education, and now you don't see the fruits of your labors and that kind of thing. But so don't argue with them. That's the first thing, because they already know how you feel, which leads to the next thing: love them more than ever before. I can't tell you how many times I talk to people away from the church who believe that their parents don't love them as much anymore because they're not practicing their faith. Because every time they meet their parents, it's always an argument, it's always this, it's always this, you know, and they feel that the parents don't love them. And that's not true, but that's how they feel.
1: Yep.
2: And if you don't do that, if you keep arguing with them all the time, what's going to happen is your daughter's going to leave your house, and her husband's going to say, you know, I love mom and dad, I really do, but I can't keep going over there. Every time we go over there, they keep bending us over the head about not following the Catholic faith. You know, we're on our own path, you know, and I love them, but I can't keep going over there. Who do you think your daughter's going to listen to?
1: Yeah.
2: What does the scripture say? Therefore, a man leaves his father and mother, cleaves to his wife, not his parents, his wife, and you'll never see your daughter again. So what I would recommend is whenever you, whether things went well or didn't go so well in a conversation with them, I love you and I'm praying for you should be the last words that they hear out of your mouth. Mm-hmm. I love you and I'm praying for you.
1: I think along with that, to take time and listen to what their issues are. It might not even be arguments, because it's hard for us to be very specific, either one of us, because we don't know your sons. But for you to take time, again, you can't hammer it, and you can't make it, like some of these television talk shows. All right, now why do you disagree with me? You got a reason? You know, an aggressive approach to that.
2: Yeah.
1: It has to be more evocative. You want to evoke from them, you know, what's going on? You know, why is it? Well, and they won't tell you right away. It's okay. You know, just be patient till you find out what it is. And that really does entail being vulnerable.
2: Yes.
1: You being vulnerable to them and let them know, this is why my heart hurts when we don't celebrate that Jesus rose from the dead together. It's not about a ham or outdoor grilling together. We rejoice that Christ is raised from the dead. And this is what's in my heart, for you to be vulnerable toward them so that say, yeah, but Dad, I just don't feel that. I said, okay, tell me about it. What's going on?
2: Yeah, and I think, you know, also,
1: and just let them express themselves.
2: Yeah, and parents, you talk about being vulnerability, parents sharing their experience of what Christ has done in their life.
1: Yes.
2: You know, son, let me tell you what God has done for me since your mother and I started praying together every day. Son, let me tell you the incredible joy that God has brought into my life since I started going to adoration for an hour a week.
1: And sometimes you have to be vulnerable with, son, my life was a mess.
2: Yes.
1: I was drunk, and it was only Jesus got me out of that. Or whatever.
2: Yeah.
1: You know, be vulnerable to let them know why your faith is so key. Let's go to your state.
2: Oh.
1: Steve, in the great state of Oregon, what can we do for you?
3: My question is, we live in a culture where

0: science and materialism are more important than God. How can God become more important in our culture?
1: Well, we have to make the connection between God and faith and science right there.
2: Exactly.
1: These things aren't disparate. I mean, they're integrated. I mean, some of the greatest scientists in the world were believers in Christ.
2: Yeah.
1: We're Christians.
2: We just did a show not too long ago. Was it last week? I think it was. About how the majority of the Nobel Prize winners believe in God. They're not all Christians, but they believe in God. That's reality, but we have to know that reasoning.
1: Yeah, because science doesn't have the answer to everything. Was it Einstein that said, faith without science is blind and science without faith is lame or something like that. Mm-hmm. He was trying to make an analogy there. But and like Father Spitzer, oh my goodness, the way he's able to integrate faith and science together. So I would go back and listen to go to the Magis Center, start listening to talks by Father Spitzer and hear the beautiful integration. Or Bishop Barron, it's another one. He'd be able to integrate science into the faith.
2: Yes.
1: So that they're not fighting against each other,
2: yeah,
1: but they work hand in hand beautifully together.
2: Yeah, exactly. Ironically, the tension between science and religion developed in the 1600s and 1700s when there was a more mechanistic model, and when they saw the universe as a machine that was basically operating on its own, that isolated them from God. And they just saw him as making the machine and leaving it, and it's just running. Whereas the machine model is not the way science looks at the universe. And it's much more interesting, more complex, but also the more you study science, the more you begin to realize the reality of God. So it's not that we want to disregard science and the material world, but to remember that every time God made something in the material world, God saw that it was good, with one exception. Almost, you can't forget that. I don't know if you remember that from class. The only day God didn't say it was good was the second day when he made the firmament. Mm. He didn't say it was bad, just didn't say it was good.
1: Yeah.
2: I put that up to the fact that the firmament was made on a Monday. And apparently even God doesn't like Mondays. That's in the Bible. But the reality of integrating science and challenging the materialistic people see this.
1: And one thing I find with them in challenging them is that I think the big weakness of atheism, it can't answer the deepest longing, desire of the human heart. Why?
2: Yeah.
1: It can't answer the question, why? Yeah. And I think that's ultimately the big, because it can't, why am I here? What's my purpose? Why do I, so everything? For example, you go into a museum, you see all these amazing people. You didn't see who built the museum. You didn't see the architects who built it, but it's there. You know, you look at the world, look at the universe. You know, the fact that we can have life in the way that we have it. It's not just a random accident and planets colliding and stars spinning. Come on, you know. There's a reason and a purpose for it all. And science doesn't negate it. I think science helps to elevate it.
2: Yeah. I think to investigate, and there are more and more books dealing with that connection between faith and science. This guest did bring up that while the majority, you know, way more than half of all Nobel Prize winner in the sciences believed in God, only a third of the ones who got Nobel Prizes in the non-sciences believed in God. Mm. The ones who got in the liberal arts and things, they didn't believe in God. So this was up. I could forget Jose Carlos Gonzalez Hurtado. He was the 27th of March. You can look up that show in our on-demand network. Take a look at that show with Jose Carlos Gonzalez. Wonderful book and a great explanation. And it was on our March 27th show. Urge you to even go to look up Jose Carlos Gonzalez.

0: Gonzalez Hurtado at our religious catalog and take a look at his book, and because young people want that integration. Yeah. Very much.
1: They certainly, absolutely do.
0: Yeah, so this is a great thing for us to consider. Deacon, the time goes by very quickly. You know, I'm afraid you mentioned earlier where the years go. Well, yeah. The minutes go too. Thank you for being with us. Thank you for saying yes to doing this radio show. Beacon of Truth, we're looking forward to hearing more of that. And may the Lord bless all of you and keep you and cause his face to shine upon you, the Father, the Son, and the Holy Spirit. And we can bring you Deacon Harold and his radio show, all the other TV and radio shows, only because this network is brought to you by you. 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
5: The fight surrounding Missouri's Amendment 3 is heating up as out-of-state billionaire and pro-abortion advocate Michael Bloomberg gave $1.25 million to the, quote, Stop the Ban campaign. Missouri was the first state in the country to enact their trigger laws protecting unborn babies in the wake of the Dobbs decision. It was not long after that that out-of-state money was poured in and put abortion in the state's constitution, marking a significant victory for the abortion lobby, flipping Missouri from pro-life to pro-abortion in the law. Now, the voters have a chance to once again flip Missouri back to the pro-life column by establishing pro-life protections in the state constitution, and the abortion lobby is fighting tooth and nail to stop it.
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7: The 10th commandment, you shall not covet your neighbor's goods. 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And therefore, related to this are concepts that are familiar to us, such as greed or avarice, which is the undue passion for riches and power. 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The 10th commandment, you shall not covet your neighbor's goods.
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10: When we pray, we should talk to God. It sounds simple. It's not always that simple. It's just like making any conversation, though. So sometimes we need prayer starters, things that'll give us a boost and get the conversation going. The formal prayers we have in the church, like the Our Father, the

0: Hail Mary, the glory be, even the creed, all of these things are ways that we can begin to talk to God. God doesn't get tired of hearing us say the standard prayers of the church. We can begin there.
1: This is Father Robert McTague. One of the reasons I pray is I don't like who I become when I don't pray. And when I don't pray, I fail to do justice to God. And worst of all, I don't receive the love that He wants to give me, and I don't offer Him the love that He deserves and that really I need to give to Him as well. In the name of the Father, Son, and the Holy Spirit. Amen. Almighty God, through the intercession of our Blessed Mother, Mother of all the living, we pray for an end to abortion. We pray for all unborn children, that they might safely see the light of day. We pray for women who are in distress, that they might find the help that they need. And we pray for all who have been wounded by abortion, that they might find the healing that God wishes to give them. In the name of the Father, Son, and the Holy Spirit. Amen.
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0: Welcome to the Catholic Sphere. Each week we have a different host and a different focus as we tackle topics important to Catholics around the globe. I'm your host this week, Father Joseph Mary. Today we'll be discussing once again religious communities devoted to adoration of the Most Blessed Sacrament. Mother Marie Andre is a poor Claire of perpetual adoration and is the abbess of Our Lady of Solitude Monastery, joining us from Phoenix, Arizona. My confrere, Father Miguel Marie, is a Franciscan missionary of the Eternal Word and serves at the Shrine of the Most Blessed Sacrament in Hanceville, Alabama. And Sister Guadalupe of the Divine Master is a perpetual adoration sister of the Blessed Sacrament, joining us from Mater Ecclesiae Monastery in Sioux Falls, South Dakota. Now, we know that our U.S. bishops have begun this wonderful initiative of a Eucharistic revival. I'd like to ask you, why is that important for the United States of America? Mother Andre, why do you think that that is something key and important for the renewal of the faith in the United States?
1: Can we possibly love and know Jesus enough? And so this could only be for the good. I'm aware of the polls of, you know, Catholics and Christians that aren't, they don't believe in the Lord's true presence. And so anything can only be good, can be for the better of knowing the Lord. And I know there's a lot of people, faithful people out there that are working so hard to make the Lord known, you know, catechesis and exhortation. I think it's important, too, to have a foundation of gratitude so that we know exactly who the Lord is and what he's done for us and how much he loves us. You know, in he says in the scripture, when the Son of Man comes back, will he find any faith? And, of course, he's talking about a second coming, but the sisters and I have talked about that. And in a way, it's regretful on our part that he would have to even ask that. But in discussing that, we want to, in our own lives, make sure that he is loved all the more and appreciated, you know, amongst the sisters and community, but also, you know, making it known to the people around us. You know, I'd mentioned to you before, Father, and this past December, we had the 40 hours devotion. Our bishop had written document on that, and so we wanted to be able to extend that to the public, to

0: Let them know that the Lord is present here. You know, he's in the desert. And I often think of the people. There's a freeway to the south of us driving back and forth. And I often wonder, do they know who is here on his Eucharistic throne? And of course, so we open the chapel to the public day and night. And of course, I also said that no matter who shows, as long as the sisters are there, you know, the 40 straight hours, which we were giving him thanks and praise for all that he's done for us.
1: Father Miguel, you've been appointed by the bishop to be involved in a unique way as one of the committees for the Diocese of Birmingham. Talk about that appointment and maybe some of the initiatives that are happening at the Shrine of the Most Blessed Sacrament.
2: Yeah, I was invited to be part of one of the committees of this Eucharistic revival in our diocese. Mine particularly is in the liturgy and worship. And so part of our role is advising, giving suggestion, and even helping with the preparation to execute the different events. And this year, so far, we have two approved events. That one will be the Diocesan Corpus Christi procession, and then the other one is October 22nd of this year, which is the feast of St. John Paul II. Part of it is we have the Eucharistic Center there in Hansville, John Paul II Eucharistic Center. And so that will happen this year for sure. Others are still kind of like being considered, suggested, and so forth.
1: Sister Guadalupe, I know when the PCPAs came here to the Irondale area, people became aware of Eucharistic adoration. They would come here for adoration. I'm sure that must be the effect there of your presence there in South Dakota. Talk about the importance of a community like your own in adoration and how that can help in the revival of Eucharistic devotion.
3: Well, Father, as a community, when we heard this revival that the bishops were preparing, we were overjoyed because we would like many people know Jesus, as we had that blessing to be in front of his Eucharistic presence daily. And we would like many people to share the same experience and to know that he is real, he is alive, he is ready to hear you, and he's with his open arms waiting for whoever wants to come to him. And for us was a surprise when we heard that here in the United States, even there are many Catholics who do not believe in the real presence of Jesus in the Blessed Sacrament. That was hard for us to hear that. But we hear that when we move from the old monastery to this new monastery, because there were many people who were overjoyed with this, because then they will have the opportunity to come and adore Jesus. Now that we have the opportunity to open the chapel to the public from 7 o'clock in the morning until 6. That's exciting is because before, for a long time, 16 years, we had been adoring Jesus instead of public. We had been adoring him in the basement because we didn't have a special chapel for him and no building for the sisters. But now that we have the building and we have the new chapel for Jesus, it's just something beautiful that we cannot express with our own words. How many people come visit him, and now that the priests are starting to talk about the Eucharistic presence in the Blessed Sacrament, that he is real, just to see more people coming is something that I think and all of us think that that will help this church here in this country to have more vocations to the priesthood or religious life. And this wonderful because also will help the family to grow stronger Now there is a lot of brokenness, but I think if they continue to talk about the real presence, it will help a lot.
1: Now, each of you has joined a community devoted to Eucharistic adoration. You've been in the community for a number of years. How has your love and appreciation, gratitude for the reality of the real presence grown in your years within your religious life? Mother Andre?
0: Like any relationship with a loved one, and in this case with my heavenly spouse, you know, the Lord's love is unchanging, and my love, I feel, you know, has matured, and, you know, going through in sickness and in health and in the good and the bad, and I realize the beauty of my life, that the Lord is always faithful and committed. That was always important to me. I prayed to St. Joseph when I was 11 years old to marry the perfect man. And of course, he took me literally. And I wanted, even back then, I wanted somebody that I knew I could count on and would be with me. And that love has increased. And of course, there's sorrows and joys. The Lord is always present. You know, when I was younger, I might have had more romantic feelings. But then as you get older, you realize the love matures and you realize it is in the will. It's not in the feelings. And so when the Lord is calling and asking, he gives you the grace to say yes to him, and I look forward to continuing to grow old with him. He remains ever young, but and being with him, you know, in heaven.
1: Father Miguel, how has your own devotion to the Blessed Sacrament grown or deepened over your years of religious life?
2: You know, I honestly don't know if I hope I'm growing. I hope it's deepened. The one thing that Mother said about the Lord's fidelity, and I have to say, you know, I think the more I am in the community, witnessing to our Lord's true presence, I do see more and more in a tangible way His fidelity in providing, you know, me, or even just simple as hearing my confession over and over again. He always offered that mercy. And going to the Blessed Sacrament chapel, whether in Hansville or wherever I go, that give me such peace that He always accept us who we are. I think that's one thing that I, you know, can respond.
1: He's always there. He's always ready to listen to us. Yeah. And we always find a refuge in His Eucharistic heart.
2: That's right. That's right. It's like a place of default for me to go to the chapel. Yes. No matter what kind of, you know, sometimes it's very stressful situation or, you know, whatever the situation is. So I go to the chapel, and by the time I get out, I'm renewed.
1: Yes.
2: And the peace come back, mm-hmm. you know.
1: Sister Guadalupe, you talked about a lot of people experience brokenness today and how a devotion to the Blessed Sacrament can be a remedy for them. Talk about maybe that experience you've seen in others, but also your own experience and growth over the years and your own devotion to the Blessed Sacrament. How has it been a blessing, a healing in a way in your own life?
3: Well, it's Father, I just remember when I was long time ago, when I was younger, and I adore and love Jesus in the Blessed Sacrament, but it never been like that before. I remember when I was a teenager and I was passing through a very dark time, and I see the situation that my family has passing through. My parents, they were like, they wanted to be separated, and the way how my mom faced those things, and she always was going to see Jesus in the Blessed Sacrament, and

0: And also, I remember very well that age when one of my brother passed away. She saw that with peace and took it with, I don't know, with something that I couldn't understand. And I asked her, why you look so peaceful when there is a lot of painful things happening in our family, doing things like that. And it was very just peaceful to hear my mom say, well, I learned everything from there. And I say, well, there, but where? And she just showed me the tabernacle where Jesus was reposed. And that age, it was for me to understand that Jesus was alive over there, that he was real. And one day, just out of curiosity, I just went to see him. And I just say, Jesus, I don't know, you are God and you are in that small box. And it looks like you don't care about my situation, my problems, what is going on. It's like you don't know nothing. And I was just complaining about my situation. And I remember that I need to walk 2 hours from my house to the school. And I just passed 5 minutes in front of the Blessed Sacrament, and I always say, Jesus, I don't know if you are listening. I don't know if you are there, but I just want you to know that we will lie that you come and help my family. And it was my prayer. And then little by little, I start to feel peace that I couldn't experience before. But that happened just visiting Jesus 5 minutes after school, before school, and it helps me a lot to grow in that devotion. But in the beginning, it was hard to see that he was alive, he was real, and he really cares about me. I
1: Yes, he
0: couldn't
1: did.
0: believe that.
1: Yes, well, let's talk about some of the answered prayers. I know, Sister Guadalupe, that you have on your website, and I'll talk to you in a bit, some of the people who are giving testimony to different answered prayer. But Mother Andre, have you seen some of the fruits of your life of adoration in people receiving what you've been asking for and praying for? Certainly we did with Mother Angelica in the years that we knew her, but any stories that you could tell us?
2: Of course, living with Mother, and I know the sisters in Hansel would be aware of this even more so, but in the time that I was living with her, I witnessed her physical healing. I witnessed her trusting in God's providence. I witnessed many miracles at the network, so much so that they could almost become commonplace. And thinking back on it, I have to remind myself they were not commonplace, Of course, for myself and the sisters out on foundation, the Lord called us, and we left. We didn't have much, and then where we are now used to be a land full of cactus and coyotes, and now the Lord has a Eucharistic throne here. The cactus and coyotes are still here, but there's a beautiful chapel, and the Lord provided a monastery for his nuns, and now, people are coming out where there was nothing, and to worship the Lord. And that to me is miraculous. He decides where he's going to put you, and he provides the resources, and he wants you to say yes and to be proactive and to move forward. And he provides. That was Mother's life. She always relied on the Lord's providence. That's particular charism of our life. And when you're going through it, it's not that easy. When you look back on it and you see then what the Lord's accomplished and done, oh yeah, the Lord, he provides, But each time is new, and we have to keep trusting and providing. And it is a miracle having the Lord present here. And living with him is extraordinary, 24 hours, 7 days a week.
1: Yes, that's definitely something that Mother Angelica really imbued into us was trusting in his divine

0: providence, you know, that sometimes things didn't always go right immediately, but you persevere and your trust and your hope in God, and He's going to come through in one way or another. He's going to bring good out of the situation. Father Miguel, so talk about your own experience. Do you know of people that have received blessings there at the Shrine of the Blessed Sacrament, or maybe something, a memory you have of Mother Angelica?
1: The one that I wanted to share is the, I don't know what the Lord is doing whenever this happened. And sometimes I give a tour of the shrine informally, or some people, whatever. But sometimes I see people, when I bring them to the chapel, they were like really moved, and then they just start tearing up. And that happened quite a bit. And then also we have this healing service at the shrine, which is a very Eucharistic center. And then when we bring, part of it is we bring the Blessed Sacrament and the monstrance to each person, and we would just pause for a few seconds and then go to the next person all the way to the end. And some of these people, they are so moved. Again, I don't know what the Lord is doing, but I can see by their bodily experience, tears, that the Lord was touching their soul, their mind and heart. It's always making me realize, you know, there's a lot of things I don't see, but the Lord is working today.
0: Yes. You know, Mother Angelica wanted us to start those healing services shortly after I was ordained, because she knows that we're all broken, we're all in need of healing, and often it is an interior sort of thing, and acceptance of suffering. Sometimes we have seen physical healings as well. And so she looked at what they did at Lourdes, where they have a Eucharistic procession every day during the pilgrimage season, and there's always a blessing of the sick. And a number of the miracles that happened at Lourdes were with the blessing of the Blessed Sacrament. So Sister Guadalupe, I know that you have on your website, you have some videos of people talking about the power of prayer. So could you talk about that, the power of prayer, and maybe some of the things that you've seen through your intercession?
2: Yeah, Father, we have received a lot of good witnesses. They say it's, well, many people say it's because of your prayers we heal of these, and physical or spiritual or emotional. But obviously we know that what we are doing is just pray. The work is God, the one who is working in their lives. It's not our job, but our job is just to pray and to tell Him these are the needs of the people. They need this, or they need healing in this part, you know. And He's the one who answering those prayers. There are many examples we have received, but many I think we don't know. And I think we don't need to know then, but the good thing is the people, they know that Jesus is present there, and that gives us a lot of great joy. And one example that I would like to just speak, because I think it's not on the website that we have, is the one lady who was, it was his son was killed in a car accident. And the gentleman who was driving the car is wealthy and has a lot of money, and just he say, well, just not to go to the prison, I just want to give you a lot of money, tell me how much do you want or how much do you need, and I will be free of everything. And I remember the answer of the mom say, well, keep your money and keep your freedom. I don't think I don't need anything, because my son, it was a gift from God and it has no price. And I asked her, how did she did that? How was for her like easy to forgive that gentleman? And she say, well, I have not done this for myself, but it was Jesus in the Blessed Sacrament who gave me the strength to face this situation differently. And I think the power of forgiveness comes

0: coming from the Eucharistic presence it means a lot. It makes me think about how many people in our time, if only they can come and visit the Lord, they will have the
1: Yes.
0: power of forgiving.
1: Well, let's move on to the challenges. Mother Marie Andre, do you have a particular challenge you'd like to give to our viewers today regarding the Blessed Sacrament?
2: I would challenge each person to, when they're in front of the Blessed Sacrament or even at Mass, to really, abandon and surrender themselves and trust in what he's saying, that he is fully present in the Blessed Sacrament, that he hears us, he loves us, he cares about us. He's the same Lord that Our Lady gave birth to and walked in Palestine, and he, we can still have that kind of relationship with him that his contemporaries had with him, even though we can't see the corporeal extension of his presence in the sacred host. But I think of what St. Thomas Aquinas said, that, faith is sufficient for that. And that if we continue to abandon that desire to the Lord, to trust and be faithful that he is present, that he does love us, I think he'll make himself more and more known to us.
1: Father Miguel, what is your challenge?
3: I think my challenge would be, I know we have viewers who are not Catholics as well. I would challenge them to look at John 6, just read the entire chapter of John 6, and ask why did most people who were following our Lord after that, they decided to leave? What was it that made them to leave?
1: Very good. Sister Guadalupe, do you have a challenge for our viewers regarding the Blessed Sacrament?
0: Yeah, my challenge is for the to invite each one of them, whatever situation are passing through, or they need to, well, they are doing a strong decision in their life, even their marriage or their vocation, whatever it is, just to go to the Blessed Sacrament in the chapel that is close to you. But even if Jesus is in the tabernacle, don't be afraid like me a long time ago that he will not listen. He is there, he is real, he is alive, and he will listen to you, and he is always welcome you. Just go and talk with him, and maybe you will not feel anything, but you just keep going, and that way you will grow in faith and love in him.
1: Wonderful. And my challenge is to ask yourself the question, why are there people, men and women, who are devoted to the Blessed Sacrament and even devote their entire lives in adoration of the Blessed Sacrament? Perhaps there's something to it. And maybe you young men and women there who are considering vocations, maybe the Lord's calling you to give your life too to the Lord in a particular way to adoration of the Blessed Sacrament. So thank you three for being part of this show today. You've added so much to our understanding and hopefully our love of the Blessed Sacrament. And may Almighty God bless all of you, the Father and the Son and the Holy Spirit. Thank you for joining us today. We'll see you next week here on the Catholic Sphere.
4: There are a lot of ways to pray. When I was in the evangelical world, we didn't like rote prayers that the Catholics prayed. Nah, we wanted to say our own prayers. 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

0: The Holy Father's prayer intention for the month of August is for evangelization in the city. 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

0: Welcome to The Catholic Sphere. Each week we have a different host and a different focus as we tackle topics important to Catholics around the globe. I'm your host this week, Debbie Cowden. Today's episode is a special masterclass for homeschooling parents. So whether you're new to homeschooling or have been at it for a while, we're here to help families gain new skills for success. And if you're not a homeschool parent, I hope this show offers some more insight on the hard work and heart it takes to educate children at home. So my expert panel today includes Laura Berquist, founder of Mother of Divine Grace, Mary Ellen Barrett, editor for Seton Magazine, and Paula Siskanek, founder of the online Catholic homeschool community. Together, they boast over 75 years of combined experience homeschooling. They've seen it all. So ladies, thank you so much for joining me. Laura, I'd like to start with you. As a homeschool parent myself, I see lots of different methods out there, and it's really easy to slip into feelings of doubt, wondering if what we're doing is good enough for our kids. So in your decades of experience with homeschooling, from creating your own curricula for your children to founding and leading the accredited Mother of Divine Grace Distance Learning School, can you speak to the beauty of no two educational paths being the same?
1: I'd be happy to. The thing about homeschooling is that we are teaching individuals, not a classroom of students with different needs and abilities. It's really hard when you're in a classroom, because if you focus on this student who needs more information, you're going to leave out these students who are getting it very quickly and want to move on. And if you address those students, then you leave behind these students who need more help. When you homeschool, that's never the case. You're teaching an individual. And the thing that you have to remember is that this is really a more natural way to educate. It doesn't seem that way to us because we're not used to it. Most of us went to a brick-and-mortar school. But if you think historically, say about the Laura Ingalls Wilder books, right, the Little House books, Laura went to school 3 months out of the year. The rest of the time she was learning at home. And even in that, you know, time in the school was more like a family, right, the Little Red Schoolhouse. So my advice to families is always have a plan, because nothing happens if you don't have a plan. But have a plan, but tailor it. It's like have a schedule, but be flexible. Remember, as we have, a number of us already said, you have the grace of the sacrament. You have the help that you need to accomplish these goals. And acknowledge that there are different paces for different children. That's just a fact. There were three little boys, one of which was mine, where one of those boys learned to read when he was three. And I mean, he learned to read. He was reading the signs at the zoo to me. My son learned in the ordinary time frame. I can't remember exactly, but, you know, five, six, seven, somewhere around there. The third boy didn't learn to read till he was 11. He had a different pace. But by the time they were 12, they were all reading 20,000 Leagues Under the Sea. So have confidence in what you are doing. Work with this individual student. Keep in mind the grace of the sacrament. That's my advice.
0: And when you keep in mind that every child is different and that everyone can go at a different pace, it really relieves some of the stress and allows you to lean in and respond to the needs of your individual children. And exactly. Mary Ellen, Seton Magazine, the official

0: Magazine of the accredited Seton Homeschool Study School does a fantastic job showcasing the highs and lows of homeschooling, and it doesn't really shy away from addressing those common issues that parents face. So could you share what are some of the more frequent concerns that you're hearing from parents?
1: A lot of times parents face difficulty in getting children to actually sit down and do their work. We hear a lot of that from especially parents of younger children where, oddly enough, an eight-year-old boy does not want to sit down and do 10 math problems. Nobody wants to sit down and do 10 math problems. And so there can be a lot of pushback from kids who don't want to sit down and do their work. And moms feel a little bit overwhelmed by that. And that's really not so much a homeschooling problem as it is a discipline problem. Children have to listen to their parents. That's just the fourth commandment. And we're all called upon to do it, even as, you know, people my age have to listen to their mom and dad. So it is important that you and your husband have conversations about how you're going to discipline your children, what consequences there are for children who don't obey their parents, and how you're going to follow through on those consequences. And that's really an important thing to do. My husband and I would always have kind of in our back pocket things that you can say to the kids who don't obey, you know, well, you know, so you're not speaking in anger, so you can keep calm. So there's calm, firm discipline and consequences right away. Well, if you don't do your math or you don't obey your mother or you don't do your chores, then this is what's going to happen. And so I can say something without being angry and getting frustrated and having things escalate. And so the children have very clear expectations of what's going to happen. And usually these things only have to happen once or twice. And the children get the idea that this is not acceptable behavior and you will sit down and do your work. And then, you know, and then everybody in the house is happier because calmly and nicely things get done. And then we can go on to the things we enjoy doing, going outside to play or whatever it is.
0: And that we can have these scripts planned ahead of time for what we are going to plan to say to our kids. And our kids know what to expect from us. So I know you want to go out and play. We're going to be ready to go and play once you finish these 10 math problems. And I hear you. I'm not a big fan of math either. That's why I went into television. And it's nice to hear that other families go through the same thing. So, and Paola, sure, you bring together thousands of families from across the globe in your online Catholic homeschool community. Can you talk about what it is, why you started it, and how families benefit from being part of this global community?
2: Yes, love to, because it's something so close to my heart. You know, I know that when I was homeschooling, I did feel alone. And that's probably one of the top things I hear from homeschooling parents, feeling alone. I'm the only one on this journey, because you're doing something different from the culture out there. So in 2020, I started this community because I wanted to gather together people from all over the world, because we have people from Uganda, Malaysia, from Argentina, and, you know, in the United States, especially, there seems to be a lot local resources, but especially globally, very often they're the only sole family that's homeschooling. And you are being called to something huge, something really big. And God didn't plant that, you know, in your heart and then said, okay, you're left all alone. No, he actually has given you that resource. And, you know, here's one of those cases where technology was such a blessing, you know, that we could finally get together with people from all over the world, because we are truly better together. So the mission of this virtual community of over 8,000 families is really to build Catholic culture through our homeschool journeys, you know, and we need to see that we're not alone, but also the questions that we have are invariably going to be answered by somebody else. You know, there's somebody else that has little tips or tricks or just praying for you. You know, you can join the community, come and just pray the rosary together with each other, or you can learn about master little tricks and tips about how to homeschool, things like even discussing discipline, as well as having co-planning sessions, giving yourself permission to actually take some time to focus and do some of that planning, some of that grading on a consistent basis.
0: And I'm so happy that you shared that, you know, we can talk about the things that seem to be universal among the families. And one of those things that I want to mention, Laura, is the Cowden family is expecting baby number 4 in October.

0: of this year. So can we talk for a moment about how a family's homeschooling plan might look a little bit different during what you call the baby year, and how having realistic expectations for this special time in your family's life will set up a family for success?
1: That is so exciting, Debbie. I am so happy to hear that. Congratulations. That's just wonderful.
0: Yeah. Thank you.
1: A number of us have already said homeschooling is a lifestyle. It's integrated into family life. It's one of the beauties of homeschooling. There are ups and downs. There are baby years. A baby year is going to be different. You have to recognize that. There are years when you are taking care of a sick relative. What you have to remember is that your children are learning other skills during those times. Those are real life skills. So my own, you know, when I'm working with a mom who's expecting, we make a plan. We make a plan to kind of front load the things that might be more teacher intensive. You know, when the baby's coming, you figure you're going to have about 2 months there where you're not going to be able to do the teacher intensive things. But if you have children who can read, then you can set up a plan for them to do the things that they can do on their own with oversight as you are, you know, during that period of time, and know that you will have plenty of time afterwards to take up those things that are teacher intensive. It's important. It is important to recognize that in a classroom, a teacher has 9 months, right, to give what she has to those children. We have 18 years. We have plenty of time. You don't have to worry about this. And I do want to tell you this too. One year, at the end of the school year, one of my children was just on the cusp of reading, and I was going to work during the summer. I was going to do that. But you know what? Life is busy, and I didn't. So what happened was, in the fall, sat down for the first day of school, and I said, okay, honey, so I'll read you this poem. And he said to me, that's okay, Mom. He took the book. He said, I'll read it to you. And he did. I think sometimes a break can be really helpful for everybody.
0: Yeah. Amen. And the beauty of homeschooling is that it gives you that freedom, and you can make accommodations for your family. You can learn new skills together. You can develop new routines for different seasons of your life. Mary Ellen, why are these routines so important for kids and their parents, especially for homeschooling? And could you share some tips that you have for families so that they can actually stick to those routines?
2: Yeah, routines and I like to call rhythms are really important for homeschooling mothers and homeschooling families in general. It keeps you on track and it keeps you in control. I used to call it my ish schedule. So when my kids were much younger, we would, because they were always up so early, nobody ever slept. We would start homeschool day at 7:30-ish, which meant somewhere around 7:30 we'd get going, and then we'd break around 10-ish. And so having that rhythm, the children knew what to expect. They knew what I expected from them every day. And then we were able to get everything done. We had a chore time. So after school was done, everybody would run around and we'd pick up and we'd tidy up and I'd get dinner started. And there were times for work and times for play and times for cleaning up and times for chores. And we would have that left us a lot of freedom to get fun in, to get the things that they wanted to do in. It left me a lot of freedom to get the things that I needed to do in. And it sounds like routine is very restrictive, but in reality, it allows you enough freedom because you know at this time we're going to get this stuff done and this time we're going to get this stuff done. And so we can have a lot of freedom to get the things we want to get done. And so I always kind of schedule things so that our Fridays were very light. And so we could go to the park and we could meet friends and we could do a lot of fun things on Fridays. And that was always something very much to look forward to. So as long as we kept to our routine and everybody knew what was expected of them and what I expected of myself, because it was very useful to me. Otherwise, I would just sit around and, you know, read books all day. So I had to keep myself on a schedule, too. It got everything, all of the work got done. So it's really important to think of it that way. You want to get the things done and you want to model that good behavior for your children, because when they go out into the world and they go out into college and stuff, the college professor isn't going to be mommy. He's not going to chase after them saying, did you get the paper done? Did you get it done? You got to get it done. Go sit down, get it done. You know, they're just going to give them the deadline and expect that it's done. And if it's not done, they're just going to take your money and fail you. They're not going to care. So it's good to model that behavior, that things have to get done in certain times.
0: Amen. Amen. But, you know, sometimes parents want to, or adults want to fit children into a little box. And sometimes we have a tendency to expect our children to engage.

0: in behaviors or behave a certain way when they might not quite be ready for it. So, Paola, can you speak to the parent and offer some advice to a parent who might be having trouble getting their kids to sit still during the times that they need to sit still, or even how you can help parents who might feel like their children have behavioral issues or notice that their kid's really wiggly? How do we help parents lean into that so that the family can work together?
1: Here's another example to the beauty of homeschooling, because what you're doing is you're teaching life skills, right? So I like to think that, you know, behaviors, there are three aspects of a behavior. You have the motivation, the ability, and some sort of prompt to get that behavior. So, you know, motivation, most people look at their kids, well, I'll give them a reward or some sort of consequence, and those are good. Just like Mary Ellen had said before, we need consequences and ahead of time. But the thing is, there's usually tied with some sort of emotionality, and sometimes it's really difficult to be consistent about that. So the second aspect is ability. And this is one of the areas that I find parents don't pause and look at that. Sometimes your child is not being difficult because they just want to get under your skin and be difficult. It's because there may be some key things that is hindering their ability to exhibit that behavior. So it can be something physically, and that happened to myself. I had a daughter who just literally was very tactile. She's a sensory learner. And if I just allowed her, you know, and said, no, you have to sit in a chair and you have to sit quietly and do your work, it did not imprint on her brain. She actually learned her letters by rubbing on little letters and saying ah for a as she was touching things. That's how her head worked, even to the point that, you know, when she was in college, she would knit while she's having her lectures. This was still self-knowledge, something that she took with her, that, oh, I learn best if I'm doing something sensory. So it's a gift you're giving your child by helping them to learn their learning style. It is also, you know, something about, as Mary Ellen said, our own behaviors, and trying to say it's not our expectations. Pause. Your children may have some specific needs, and you can take the time to address those needs.
0: And Paola, just as a follow-up, could you elaborate just a little bit more on how parents can overcome their temptations, maybe frustration, that like my kid is not getting this right when I am trying to teach it to them? Some suggestions on how they can be more finely attuned to their kids' needs and perhaps explore some of those different styles of learning?
1: Yeah, absolutely. Now, one of the things I would caution about is that, you know, you don't get too much into learning styles and different temperaments where you get overwhelmed. But there are such things as our children's different temperaments. You know, you will have a child perhaps who is just so determined to be perfect that they don't even want to start their schoolwork because it's not going to be perfect the first time. So the ability for you to, and one of the things I teach a lot of the families that I work with is I ask them to pick one goal. And the reason why I say one goal is because I want them to think about some area where this child's going to feel a sense of success. Okay. So instead of working against nature, let's work with that child's nature and be able to say, where are their strengths and what is the area they actually really need to grow in? Pick an attainable goal within that school year so that you can see bit by bit by bit success with that. And very often you said, you know, the disobedience, yes, sometimes they're going through problems and it's a virtue opportunity, okay? Maybe you have a child who is perpetually just doing the minimum and they're trying to push the buttons. What an opportunity you have to do virtue education. So I would infuse in that year saying, okay, that child who's giving me that child, their goal that year is going to learn that virtue of obedience. And we're going to play it out by reading about saints who struggled with obedience. We're going to pull out scripture verses about that. We're going to be able to infuse it into our curriculum so that we have this practical ability to really work on the things that are most important to that child in virtues, in their spirituality, as well as their academics.
0: And Paola, I'm so thankful for your insight on that, because if a parent has a child who's struggling, they may think like, oh, I can't homeschool my kid. They're just not going to listen to me, or I don't have the tools to be able to homeschool them. Or they might be listening to somebody else.

0: who would say, you know, Laura, maybe you can speak to this a little bit. If parents are on the receiving end of unkind remarks from family members or friends, like, when are you going to put them in a real school? Or they seem like they're behind the other kids their age. So what would you say when you're maybe already feeling these insecurities and then you hear people coming up with all of these reasons you shouldn't or can't homeschool?
1: Right, I know. You have to have confidence, you know. I do always recommend, and Paula said it earlier, that you make friends with other homeschoolers so you have other people to talk to about why you chose this. But I also think it helps to have some facts ready. For example, you say, do you know that 3-4% of the school-going population in the United States homeschools? That's a lot of people. You say, do you know that homeschool children score between 15 and 30 percentile points higher on standardized tests than public school children, regardless of the educational background of their parents? Do you know that homeschool students average 72 points more than the nationwide mean performance on SATs? There's another one I like. Do you know that 98% of homeschool students surveyed have 5 or more activities outside the home, as Mary Ellen was indicating earlier? And this one is a really good one. Homeschoolers have an average graduation rate from college of 67% compared to, for example, Virginia, which has 39.5%, and California, which has 34.7%. So you can have confidence that in your homeschooling, you are doing something really good educationally. It's really good for your family. The results will speak for themselves. And Paula referred to this earlier. You are also doing something for the common good. You're doing something for the country. You're doing something for the church. It's really important.
0: It is really important. And Mary Ellen, this show premieres at the end of the traditional school year. We know with homeschooling, you have the freedom to homeschool throughout the year. But for parents who are watching, who might be thinking to themselves, oh my gosh, we're so far behind. Junior's already checked out for the year. There's still so much to do. Nobody's listening to me anymore. How can we possibly finish this year before the next year starts? What do they do? Can you help them?
2: Oh, that's so overwhelming. It feels, it's horrible to feel behind, you know, especially when other people feel like they're, like you're watching and schools are finishing up and other people are posting that they're finishing up and you feel behind. Don't feel behind. You're fine. You're going to be fine. I live in one of the most regulated homeschool states in the country, in New York, and my school district is particularly onerous in the regulations. And I found out that they consider a book finished when it's 70% finished. And when I heard that after a few years of homeschooling, I was like, what am I worried about? These people don't even finish their books. So keep that in mind, first of all, when you're freaking out about finishing. Second of all, find out when do you want to be done? And you, at some point, you should be done. And however many weeks that is, and figure out where you want to be in the book, when you want to call it done. And then just make a list and write it in your planner. And how much do you want to do every day to get it done? Do not do 30 math lessons in a day, you know. And then once a child has mastered something, move on. You don't have to do 30 problems. You know, if he's mastered long division, he's done 10 right in a row, move on to the next thing and move on and move on. And at some point, call it done. Just call it done because everybody needs a rest. Everybody needs a break. Give everybody a really good book to read. Put them on the pool float. Put them in the hammock and call it done and rest, okay? Because there's always next year and you're going to repeat it again. They're going to go in cycles. They're going to get it again. It's going to be fine. After a while, I do 15 minutes of math every day in the summer. Well, not every day, but most days in the summer just to keep those math muscles flexed because they do tend to lose it after a while. But even that, I have a little break here and there. You know, go to the beach, go to the lake. Promise them once they finish their work that you'll do the thing. You'll have the nice thing. You'll have the movie day or you'll go to the beach or you'll go away for the weekend or some nice big adventure park thing so that it motivates them to get going. But write yourself the list, check off the list, maybe put it on a big thing on the wall so the kids can exit off, motivate them with a trip or a fun family treat, and then at some point just call it done and relax because you've earned this. Don't let it overwhelm you. Don't let it suck the joy out of your life. It's going to be okay because next year, it's going to all review. The first few weeks of homeschooling, whatever book you buy, whatever workbook, whatever curriculum, you're going to have some review time too. So it'll be fine.
0: Amen. You're going to be fine and you can do it, parents. Mm-hmm. And, you know, I knew that we weren't going to have enough time to cover everything and I could talk to the three of you forever. But as we start to wind down the show today, I would love to hear one more quick piece of wisdom to share with homeschool parents. Laura, we'll start with you. One quick piece of advice that you would like to share with the homeschooling families.
1: Okay. I would like to say that homeschooling is really easier than any other educational venue you might choose. That's not to say that it's easy. Raising children is hard, but it's easier when you're in control of the material and the environment. You're not trying to undo something or find out about something that happened somewhere else. And if you keep in mind that your ultimate goal here, as we're taught in Casti Canubii by Pius XI, our children are our talents from God. They're given to us to be returned to Him with interest. And that's what we're doing. We're working to return our children to Him, to be fellow citizens with the saints, with all of us in heaven. This is in my experience, this is the best way to do that.
0: Amen. And Mother Angelica would say that whereas many people work for letters at the end of their name, we're working for letters at the front of our name, and that is ST. Mary Ellen, what would you say?
2: I guess my best advice would be to never, ever compare yourself and your homeschool to anybody else's, especially when it involves social media and stuff. People present themselves in their best light there. You have your little corner of the world there that God gifted you. As long as you're doing the best you can and you wake up every morning and love your family and love God, it doesn't matter whatever anybody else is doing. Be happy for other people's successes. Don't let it make you feel bad. Don't let other people's, you know, successes make you feel bad. That is the devil whispering in your ear, and it can be very defeating. Turn it all off if it is making you feel bad. Unfollow people. Delete the app from your phone. You do you. You just wake up every morning and do the best you can for your own family. Love what you have. Be grateful. Gratitude is the best gift you can give your family. And just soldier on, because you're an expert in your children. Nobody else is. And you love your children better than anybody else could. And you are going to do a great job at this.
0: Amen, Mary Ellen. And Paula, in the last minute of the show, you have the last word. What would you recommend?
3: I would do just as, you know, Pope St. John Paul II would say, be not afraid. Be not afraid. You are not alone. Stay connected. And that's really the heart of it. It's about relationship. And relationships mean our relationship with God, and that sharing that relationship with our children and sharing it with that greater Catholic community. When we talk about the movements in the church, homeschoolers are on that forefront, evangelizing the culture. And so you stay connected, join a local group, a virtual group, and know that there are people there, pilgrims a little further along the road. They'll help you see all the little bumps and potholes along the way. We're going to strengthen each other, fortify each other as we march on towards, because what is our goal? As Laura said, our goal is eternity.
0: Mm-hmm. Amen. Amen. And that's all the time we have for today. So if you found the information in this episode useful, be sure to share it with your friends. It will be on our YouTube channel and free to stream anytime at ewtn.com/on-demand. Ladies, thank you so much for joining me today and for sharing your wisdom. And thank you for joining too. We hope to see you again next week right here on The Catholic Sphere.
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5: How does God the Father find his perfection at this moment in heaven? In knowing Christ, in loving him, and being loved by him. When I know the Lord living in me, and I know that he loves me, and that I am trying to love him in return, then I begin to experience a happiness, a fulfillment, a peace that belongs to God alone. This little prayer from the French will find an echo in your heart. O Lord, I thank you for loving me and I shall not cry out to you that I am not worthy, because that you should love me, sinner that I am.

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Dias Marie of Galera Corja. God and Mary be with you, my friends. Welcome to our eighth meditation on the second half of John's Gospel. The title of this series is The Mystery of Jesus' Passover. In this meditation, we're going to look at the priestly prayer of Jesus in John 17. And I welcome you to join us in this meditation. This is a very wonderful prayer, but I'm going to leave all this scholarly talk out and just give you a very simple reflection on the text. It's in three parts. The first part is chapter 17, verses 1 to 8, and this is the prayer for glory. And then you have chapter 17, verses 9 to 19, which is a prayer for communion. And then verses 20 to 26, which is a prayer for unity. So it's a prayer that has been reorganized by John and presented to us in a very wonderful way. So John is articulating Jesus's prayer. The bit I don't want to go astray on is, how does John know what Jesus was saying? How was John able to tell you what Jesus's prayer was actually like? Think about that. Because the Holy Spirit is inspiring John in his great union with Jesus and the Father to articulate what is in the heart of Jesus. So this is John's inspired prayer, articulating the prayer of Jesus and the attitude of Jesus towards the church and the world. Of course, the prayer, the Our Father, is in here. And it's in here in a very wonderful way. And you'll see it dotted around this chapter. Father in heaven is at the very beginning. And may you be glorified or hallowed be your name. And he wants the church to bring the kingdom of God on earth through the power of the Holy Spirit. And he prays that the church will be preserved from evil and so on. So the Our Father is in here. But I'm not going to do that either. I just want to do a very simple reflection on this as the last part of the last discourse of Jesus. So it's the last insight into Jesus's heart before the Passion. And when we finish this, the shock of going straight from here into the Passion is very great. And you'll realise that we have been in an environment of love and intimacy and union, and then we go into the raucous noise and violence of the world afterwards. So let's stay in our union with Jesus and put our ear to his heart and hear what it is that Jesus would say to the Father on our behalf. Father, the hour has come. Now notice the complete surrender to the will of God. And this is Jesus' own hour. This is his Passover. This is what he became incarnate for, that he would give his life for us. And he says, glorify your Son. That means in

these events. Let who I am be made known. And so you have to really examine the passion of Jesus, and that's what we're going to do in the sessions coming, to find out what it was that Jesus wanted manifested, what it was he was trying to say to the world. Glorify your Son, so that your Son may glorify you, that is, manifest who you are as well through these events. So we've already said that the Passover of Jesus is a Father-Son mystery. And verse 2 is extremely important. And through the power over all mankind that you have given him, because Jesus is the chosen one to save us. He is the Savior, the Redeemer. He says, please allow him to give eternal life to all those you have entrusted to him. Here, Jesus humbly asks that through the dreadful events of his passion and death, and resurrection, that he would be allowed to save souls. Now, by comparison with that, our prayer is full of pride and arrogance. You know, we could sort of say, we want this person healed, and we want this person touched, and we want this, and we want that, and we want the other. And here is the Savior of the world coming to the Father in utter humility and asking him, he says, I am prepared to go through all this suffering. I'm prepared to give my life. I'm prepared to give my last drop of blood. But would you allow me to save them? The humility in the prayer is absolutely extraordinary. So what he wants is to give eternal life, not just to sort of keep us in the antechamber to hell, you know, that we've just barely escaped the fires of hell. That's not it. But to give eternal life to all those, that we would have the life that Jesus had. And he said, eternal life is this, to know you, the only true God, and Jesus Christ, whom you have sent. Now, to know you is an intimate personal relationship. So what we have actually done from chapters 13 to here is now translated into a prayer asking the Lord to bring this about. That's why I just want to give you a very simple reflection on it. So that each member of the church and each person who comes to Jesus looking for redemption, that they would be given the fullness of life. Well, Jesus said that in John 10:10, I came that they may have life and have it in all its fullness. Okay? So to know you, the only true God, and Jesus Christ, whom you have sent, that means that we have a personal relationship with the Father and with the Son in the power of the Holy Spirit. Therefore, what is given to us is a Trinitarian relationship with God. We are not left on the periphery, just knowing God from a distance or having experienced him in a little way. We're brought right into the very heart of the Trinity, and that is heaven. But we have it on earth. And we can have any amount of heaven on earth that we want if we want to grow in this relationship with God. So in verse 4, he says, I have glorified you on the earth, and I have finished the work you have gave me to do. I think that's the most wonderful thing for anyone to be able to say. St. Paul is the only other one in the New Testament who said those words. I've run the race. I've finished the course. And now I'm only looking for the reward that the Lord has for me. But for any of us on our deathbed to be able to say, I finished the work that he gave me to do. That's a most incredible thing. That there literally isn't anything else. And I think it's something we really need to reflect on. So Jesus is saying that in all his teaching, in all his miracles, in all his personal witness, he has done everything that God required of him. Now, Father, now that the hour has come, it is time for you to glorify me, that is to manifest me with that glory that I had with you before the world ever was. Now, here is a contradiction in terms, if you ever asked for one. Jesus is going to die as a criminal on the cross. He's going to die as if he was a complete failure, totally disgraced in the eyes of the nation and everything. And he says, Father, it is through this experience I want you to manifest me as the second person of the blessed.

blessed Trinity, with the glory I had with you before the world began. Isn't that incredible? So the very prayer of Jesus is telling us that if we have not penetrated the cross to see who Jesus really is, we know nothing about Christianity. And the people who run away from the cross and from meditating on the cross are just running away from the glory. That's all. No cross, no crown. And if we refuse the cross, we refuse the crown also, because the crown is only given after the cross. So he says, I have made your name known. Now, we've already discussed that, and that's the name Abba, or my daddy. I've made it known particularly to the men you gave me from the world. Now, even as I read this, I want you to hear something that's only revealed now, and that is that the disciples and the church are the Father's gift to the Son. And now that the Son has prepared the disciples and has prepared the church, and they will all be cleansed and purified and everything in the passion and death of Jesus, and in the resurrection she will be the glorious bride, then Jesus says, and then I give her back to you as a beautiful bride. Isn't that wonderful? And so you have not only the apostles, but they represent the whole church. So not only is the church a mutual gift between the Father and the Son, but any person who comes to Jesus, anyone who enters into this relationship, is a personal gift from the Father to the Son. And when the Son has forgiven us, cleansed us, redeemed us, and sanctified us in the Holy Spirit, he gives us back as a gift to the Father. And I think this is absolutely incredible. Just think of you arriving in paradise and Jesus taking you by the hand to the Father and saying, Father, here's Paul. We finished the work with Paul. Here's Kevin. Isn't it incredible? And the sheer giftedness and privilege of it begins to touch you then. They were yours and you gave them to me, and they have kept my word. And now at last they know that all you have given to me comes indeed from you. The Father is the origin of everything. And so the whole Passover is a Father-Son mystery. It is to look at it with the eyes of the world is to miss the thing completely. Many Christians seem to me a bit dour on Good Friday. And I often want to say, would you dance for joy? This is Good Friday. This is the day we were redeemed. And yet we all seem to be miserable with our heads down. That's not the day to repent. The day to repent is Ash Wednesday and get ready for Good Friday and be ready for the fullness of redemption that Jesus has for us. And so in verse 7 and 8, he says, okay, they've accepted me, they've accepted I've come from you, they've accepted the teaching and so on. Now, from verse 9, you come across something very unusual. I pray for them, I'm not praying for the world. Now that seems very strange. So if you take it in the first stage, that Jesus is praying for the apostles and not praying for the world, the reason is that it is more essential for the apostles to come through than anybody else, because they're the key to the world. And he prays for the church in every generation. It's more important for the church to come through than anybody else, because the church is the key to the world. And it doesn't mean that he's not interested in saving souls. He wants to save everyone. We read in the Acts of the Apostles that God wants every... Sorry, I think it's one... I think it's 1 Timothy. God wants everyone to be saved and come to the knowledge of the truth. So it's just that he's praying with priority, and he's saying to us that you must keep praying that the church will be at its pristine health and beauty in God's eyes, because if she is, the world is going to be okay. I often picture the Eucharist as a globe of light, and that it is in the heart of the church, radiating its light and glory, enlivening the church. And then I picture the church as a host, a Eucharist, that has become glowing red because of this divine life that is going through it.

the world around it is a globe as well, but it's a cold blue. And the radiating light from the Eucharist, which of course is the throne of Jesus, if the church hasn't received it and has glowed red, its rays won't be strong enough to penetrate the blue and get the blue to come alive. And I think that's what Jesus is saying here, that the church must be at its best and its greatest in terms of grace and light for the world to be okay. So hence he would pray for the church. I think it's a very important thing just to realise it. And he says he prays for the church because the church belongs to you. And he keeps on offering the church back to the Father, which is really wonderful. All that I have is yours and all that you have is mine. So here you've got this intimacy of the Father and the Son. The Father and I are one. And so we are not understanding at all what God has prepared for us if we haven't accepted this wonderful relationship between the Father and the Son and the Holy Spirit. And I think that if you need your prayer to be transformed, you just go to the Father and pray to him through, with and in Jesus in the power of the Spirit. And therefore your prayer has become the prayer of Christ. And no matter what you pray for, it has infinite value. Not because of you, because of him. It's through, with and in Jesus. So it's Jesus praying to the Father in me and through me in the power of the Spirit. That's me allowing the fullness of my vocation to be articulated. So if you look at the second half of verse 11 there, Jesus addresses the Father, Holy Father. Now you can see that anyone who truly knows God has this reverential awe. And Jesus is praying here as man. And he has this reverential awe for the majesty and greatness and glory of God. Any people who pray without that reverential awe cannot know God. They cannot. They cannot understand the immensity of God and the sheer nothingness of the creature. Sometimes when I say that, people think I'm humiliating them. But all you have to do is look at the size of the planets. And when you look at some of the large planets, even planet Earth can't be seen. And if you go to planet Earth, you're not going to see any creatures until you've almost landed on the ground. We're only a speck of a speck of a speck of a speck of a speck. And I could go on. And so for this tiny speck of nothingness, this tiny breath of life, to turn to the infinite, almighty, ever-living, everlasting God, and to turn to him without reverential awe, to me is a terrible sin. We just do not know what we're doing. We do not know what we're saying. And so here you have Jesus, the second person of the Blessed Trinity, the one who has known God for all eternity, turning to him as man with this reverential awe. And there's the headline for us. Holy Father, keep those you have given to me true to your name. Now here he requests that the church will remain faithful and that each one of us as individuals will remain faithful. Because if we don't remain faithful, we cannot come to the fullness of that relationship. And then he says in verse 12, I have kept those you have given to me true to your name. I've watched over them, and not one is lost except the one who chose to be lost. Now, here you have the simple statement that Jesus said, I minded them when they were young and when they were vulnerable. Now, young and vulnerable means at the very early stages of the spiritual life. The apostles didn't have a clue at the beginning what Jesus was at. And he said, I've taken care of them. I've watched over them, just like parents would watch over a very small child. But you come back to this basic thing that each one of us has free will. If you choose to go away, God will never override your free will. So the only one that's lost is the one who has chosen to be lost. But the others who have remained faithful, he says in verse 13 again, I want to share my joy. That's the wonderful joy of this Trinitarian relationship with them. Now, I've passed your word on.

to them. That's the divine word, and that Jesus himself is the incarnate word, revealing exactly what God wants us to know. And the world hated them. That is, the world has rejected them simply because they're not in the world. So here you've got a repeat of the teaching we've already done. Now, verse 15, I'm not asking you to take them out of the world, because the fruitful vine is planted in a hostile environment. I'm not asking you to take them out of the world, but I am asking you to preserve them from the contagion of sin. The most infectious disease on the planet is sin. And it spreads like wildfire. But sure, everybody's doing it. I'm sure you've heard it. And the most abominable behaviour is accepted because everybody is doing it. Now, that's the contagion of sin that can destroy us completely. So Jesus asked that the Lord would preserve his church and that would preserve each individual soul, which I think is very wonderful. The next thing I want to come to is verse 17. He says, I want you to consecrate them in the truth. Now, I've already mentioned that the church was given the truth. Now, here Jesus says, I want you to consecrate them in the truth so that no matter what condition they're going through, they will never go aside from the truth. And I've mentioned that to you before, which I think is a very wonderful thing. And then Jesus says that look at verse 19, for their sake, I consecrate myself. That is, as priest and victim. In other words, Jesus gave his life more for the church than for anybody else. Why is that? Because the church is literally born from the side of Christ, when the side of Christ is actually opened. Therefore, he dies for the church more than anybody else. And if the church keeps this consecration, the world will be continuously evangelized, healed, forgiven, and so on. If the church doesn't keep this consecration, the contagion of sin can get into it. Now, mercifully, we're going through a rather difficult time in the church at the moment, but mercifully, the Lord allows the church as a whole to survive, even if one part of it is sick. And that's actually very important. Now, from verse 20, I think is the most wonderful good news. I pray not only for these, but for those who through their words believe in me. That means that looking down the centuries, Jesus prayed for you and me. I think that's fantastic. He prayed for anybody who would accept the teaching of the church, the teaching of the saints, the teaching of the magisterium, so that the whole message would come through intact. Sometimes people say, well, the people who taught me weren't wonderful, you know, or they weren't saints or they weren't great or whatever they are, and they're complaining about their priests or their teachers or whatever. And my answer to that is, they don't have to be saints to give you the truth. They don't have to have reached the culmination of their own lives. That the Holy Spirit guarantees that the truth comes true to you. And even if everybody on the planet failed you, he would give it to you directly, because he wants everyone to be saved. And what his wonderful prayer for unity comes in here. May they all be one. Father, may they be one in us as you are in me and I am in you, so that the world may believe it was you who sent me. Jesus says that it is only when the church experientially comes to this extraordinary relationship with the Blessed Trinity together that the world will recognize. Wow. And very slowly, since the 20th century, the church in all its parts, the Orthodox and the Protestant and all the others, are moving slowly, slowly, slowly towards unity. And some parts are working more quickly than others. And I believe that in the century that we are in, that the great miracle of the 21st century is going to be the unity of the church. And there will be an explosion of grace in the world when this unity comes,
because the world will see that this is a miracle of God.

Human beings divide and break up into smaller groups, but the Holy Spirit unites and brings people together. And so Jesus says that the only time the world will realize that the church is the bride of Christ, when they see the whole church in this extraordinary union with the Father and the Son. And therefore, it is extremely important for us to pray that the church will come to this fullness, you know. That means the church in the living members that are today, you know what I mean? So verse 24 gives you the only "I want" that Jesus used. And here is love speaking on behalf of the whole of humanity. And he said, "I want those that you have given to me to be with me where I am." He's the only king who ever wanted to share his throne with anybody. He's the only king who ever wanted to share his glory with anybody. Earthly kings want to keep all their power and their glory and everything to themselves. And he said, "I want them to always see the glory that I had with you before the foundation of the world." And then finally, he says, "I have made your name known to them," this is the last verse, "and will continue to make it known, so that the love with which you have loved me may be in them, so that I may be in them." The very last request that Jesus made before going into his passion was for union with his bride. Love always seeks union. Love always wants this completion of the union. So he asked for the spiritual marriage with his church, which I think is absolutely incredible. I've done that rather too quickly because we don't have the time to go much deeper into it. I encourage you to go much deeper into this because it's the most wonderful prayer. And I thank you for joining us. Slán agus beannacht déileadh. Goodbye. God bless you.

0: Now more than ever, we need to know the facts about the science, the law, the politics, and the culture of death. 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
1: God's covenant established a family that has a home, the Catholic Church, and a family that has an earthly father figure, the Pope. Jesus made Pope the rock foundation of his church, and it was clear in his words to Saint Peter, but it was also foretold in the Old Testament. Find out more next on Breaking the Bread. Oh, the depth, the riches, and wisdom and knowledge of God, Saint Paul exclaims in this Sunday's epistle. Our psalm, too, takes up the triumphant note of joy and thanksgiving. And why? Because in the gospel, the Heavenly Father sends the Son to reveal the mystery of His kingdom to Saint Peter. With Peter, we rejoice that Jesus is the Christ, the anointed Son promised to David, the one prophesied to build God's temple and reign over an everlasting kingdom. What Jesus calls my church is that kingdom promised to the Son of David. As we hear in the first reading this Sunday, Isaiah foretold that the keys to David's kingdom would be given to a new prime minister who would rule as a father figure to God's people. Jesus, the root and offspring of David, alone possesses the kingdom's keys. But in giving those keys to Peter, Jesus fulfills that prophecy, entrusting to Peter, establishing him and all who succeed him as a holy father figure, as the prime minister in his church kingdom. His church, too, is the new house of God, the spiritual temple founded on the rock of Peter and built up out of living stones, we who are the individual believers. Abraham was called the rock from which the children of Israel were hewn, and Peter becomes the rock from which God raises up new children for himself. The word that Jesus uses, church, ekklesia in Greek, was used in the Greek translation of the Old Testament for the assembly of God's children after the Exodus there at Mount Sinai. His church is the assembly of the firstborn, established after the new Exodus of Jesus, the new Moses. Like the Israelites, we are baptized in water, led by the rock,

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3: Hello, family, and welcome. We're Bob and Penny Lord. Why a story about a little saint of chastity? We're horrified that children are committing murders, often their own parents. I guess they figure if mommy could have killed me in her womb, it's fair game that I can kill her. If it's all right to help someone commit suicide out of compassion, I guess it's not murder if I help someone die. Childish thoughts? Pope Paul VI prophesied in Humanae Vitae, if we use birth control, it will lead to abortion, which will lead to euthanasia, and we add to shortening the life of those whose quality of life is not worth living. Are we like that monster Hitler thinking of a master race of clones?
4: Pope John Paul II speaks of the culture of death. Sin is like locusts that swarm over a healthy field of flowers, devouring and then destroying all they cannot ravage. This story is for parents who have the responsibility and God-given right to save their children. Youth of the world, look in the mirror Jesus holds up to you, the saints you are called to become. Do not look in the twisted, distorted mirror the world holds up to you.
3: Before we begin the heroic story of this young, early Christian martyr, we want to tell you a little bit about where she was found, the catacombs, the holy places where the early Christian martyrs for the first 300 years were brought to be buried and remembered. The catacombs were hidden passages where popes, bishops, priests, young and old alike, rich and poor, those of royal estate kneeling beside serfs, princes, and paupers, all brothers, all Christians who loved Jesus, worshipped on the tombs of the martyrs. Partaking of the one body, blood, soul, and divinity of Christ in the Eucharist, they did so knowing that someday their tombs would serve as altars for other Christians. For in the early church, Christians like St. Philomena knew that to be a Christian was to surely die a martyr's death.
4: After the pagan sport festivities, watching lions rip apart and mangle the precious bodies of Christians were mercifully over, families were allowed to take the remains of their loved ones to be buried. As pagans would not venture down into the catacombs, fearing they would get lost in the maze of winding paths, Christians felt confident the bodies of their loved ones would not be desecrated. Persecution of Christians began in Nero's time, from 54 to 68 AD. There is clear evidence the catacombs existed from as far back as 96 AD, during the reign of the monster Domitian. It has been reported that over 6 million Christians were buried inside crypts, fashioned by burrowing out soft rock from the catacombs' surrounding walls. The history of the early church is depicted by the graffiti on the walls. This is how they discovered the relics of St. Philomena.
3: It was the beginning of the 19th century, and the world and the church were in dire straits. It looked like the world, and along with it, the church were destined to be under the total domination of a new conqueror. Napoleon ransacked churches, even placed his horses in the Basilica of St. Francis in Assisi. It looked dark for the church. God raised up a gentle but strong Pope Pius VII. Napoleon, feeling omnipotent and puffed up by his importance, raised his heel against the Pope. The Pope, seeing the complacency and apathy of the 19th century Europe, the hopeless resignation to slavery under Napoleon, decided only a renewal could halt the ever-moving onslaught of terror. It was time to change men's hearts. Go back to our roots, to the time of the Christian.

0: is ready to die for their faith, go to the catacombs. The Pope commissioned archaeologists to make some digs in the catacombs.
1: The feast day of Our Lady, Help of Christians, May 24, 1802, the remains of an early Christian virgin martyr were unearthed. Archaeologists were digging in the catacombs of the family Priscilla when they discovered a tomb which obviously had not been disturbed from the time the body had been entombed there. Carefully excavating the enclosure, they discovered the walls lined with red tiles, that symbolizing a martyr was buried there, with the Latin wording, Lumine Pax Te Cum Fi. In the rush of closing the crypt, the early Christians must have erred when they positioned the tiles. In repositioning them, they discovered, they read, Pax Te Cum Philomena. Peace be with you, Philomena. They discovered that not only the red tiles signifying a martyr was buried there, but a rare sarcophagus of marble used only to bury a prominent member of the nobility or a martyr. The fact that she had been interred in the cemetery of Priscilla, Aquila's wife, a contemporary of the apostles and close friend of St. Paul, further affirmed this.
0: The next day, they discovered symbols indicating a virgin martyr. There was a lily signifying a virgin, two arrows, one pointing upward and the other downward, conveying she had been pierced with arrows, an anchor suggesting she had been tied to an anchor and thrown into the river, and a lance indicating martyrdom. They found the relics of the saint and a glass vessel containing dry blood by her head. The relics and the blood were tested, giving clearer evidence of who and how this martyr died than any other martyr discovered in the catacombs. The skeleton was that of a slight girl with small bones, all intact, not a bone broken. Scientists were able to discern the skull had been fractured and that the bones were those of a girl around 12 or 13 years old. They found the dry blood was human blood. With this and subsequent examinations over the years, highly respected church dignitaries, popes after popes, cardinals after cardinals, agreed with the scientific community's findings and declared that God had truly revealed the virgin martyr, Philomena. The relics, the skull, the skeleton, and the ashes were placed in a special ebony box lined with silk, and the precious blood in another. Then they were reverently interred in the relic office for the faithful to venerate, as they do other relics of martyrs each year, Holy Thursday of Passion Week.
1: The children of the world have always been too busy to see God working in their lives. It was no different in the early 1800s. Philomena was forgotten. Enter a poor priest from a little village in the south of Italy, not far from Avellino. Not now, only a Catholic bishop can request relics such as these for his diocese. In 1805, we find Bishop-elect Don Bartolomeo going to Rome to be ordained bishop by Pope Pius VII. He asked a young priest named Francesco di Lucia to accompany him to Rome as his secretary. The journey took 3 days. On the way, our young priest shared his desire to have a relic of a virgin martyr. Seeing the decadence infiltrating his little parish, young girls no longer guarding their precious gift of virginity, he prayed her example would lead them to remain virgins with the focus of someday entering into a holy marriage and through that holy union bring holy children into the world, holiness begetting holiness.
0: Don Bartolomeo had an opportunity to confide the young priest's struggles and aims for his parish with Pope Pius VII. Around the middle of May, Don Bartolomeo asked his priest friend to accompany him to the treasury of the relics. Young Father Francesco di Lucia was shown relic after relic. The last was the one which grasped his heart, Philomena. Her youth, her dedication to her vocation, her willingness to lose all the world's treasure for the promised one in heaven was what the young people of his parish needed. A romantic role model, someone they could emulate, someone they could look up to. At first, the custodian refused, explaining, first of all, the relics had only been discovered 3 short years ago. They needed to be safeguarded in the treasury in case there were any further findings. Secondly, as relics of martyrs were rare, they were too precious to be entrusted to a tiny

0: remote parish. Although heartbroken, he humbly accepted any relic available to him and his church. No sooner had he brought the relic to the residence where he and Don Bartolomeo were staying than an ebony chest containing the relics of St. Philomena arrived.
1: After being ordained bishop, Don Bartolomeo and Father Francesco de Lucia entered the carriage which was to bring them to Mugnano del Cardinale. But when he sat down, the bishop felt something pushing his legs from behind. Getting up and looking, he saw nothing. The coachman strapped the strong box on the floor more securely. Returning to the carriage, the bishop again felt something strike his legs. He stepped down from the carriage. The coachman wedged the case even more than before, insisting this was no way that case could move. The third time was too much for the bishop, and he insisted everything be taken from the carriage so that they could discover the problem. Having done so, the last case removed, to their deep consternation, there was the precious ebony chest containing the relics of St. Philomena had been placed on the floor. The coachman had jammed it in back of the other cases so that there would be no chance it would move and get damaged. The rest of the journey, the ebony case was on the seat, the bishops and the priests praying on their knees in front of the relics of St. Philomena until it arrived in Father's Parish Church in Mugnano del Cardinale.
0: Everywhere they stopped, miracles came about. In one village, they stopped at the house of a family member where the mother had been terminally ill for a long time and was now dying. In spite of her illness, she sewed the most regal robes for St. Philomena's statue. The bishop had authorized a papier-mâché image of St. Philomena to be made. The relics of St. Philomena had been unwrapped, the skull was covered by wax, and a face was painted on the head of the statue. The bones were wired together and covered with wax. The only sad thing was that it did not really portray the loveliness of the Virgin Mater. As Donna Angela Rosse was fitting the statue and sewing her outfit, the face of the statue kept changing expressions and emitting the most delightful perfume-like fragrances. She dressed the image and Father Francesco and the bishop placed it in a lined box. The woman of the house had been healed.
1: There were so many miracles, Father had to build a special chapel to St. Philomena. Her relics were placed inside the statue of St. Philomena they had sculpted. The new altar completed, a screen was placed in front of the statue of St. Philomena, only to be set aside when there was solemn exposition of the saint for the faithful to venerate. On St. Michael's feast day in 1805, when Father de Lucia slid away the screen, they discovered the statue had shifted. The saint was lying on her side, her arm thrust out by her side, holding two arrows in her hand. The arrows, which had been previously pointing toward her heart, were now pointing toward her feet. Her mouth was opened delicately, showing her teeth. Neither Father nor the parishioners had been satisfied with the way the statue had come out. But now St. Philomena's image and her coloring had changed. She was beautiful.
0: Word and evidence of miracles spread not only to the far reaches of Italy, but into France. Venerable Pauline Marie Jaricot, foundress of the Society of the Propagation of the Faith's home, was always open to strangers, journeying through Lyon. One day a visitor showed his appreciation by giving her a gift of a tiny sliver of bone from the body of St. Philomena. By 1835, Pauline Marie Jaricot and the Curie of Ars had made St. Philomena a household word. All the miracles that occurred in Ars, St. John Vianney always said, "I can do nothing, it was St. Philomena." But one day it looked as if one of St. Philomena's champions was going to die. Pauline was terminally ill with a failing heart condition.
1: She insisted on going to St. Philomena's shrine. Her first stop was the Holy House of Loreto, then Rome, and the Pope's blessing. When she finally arrived in Rome, she was so ill she had to pass on the audience with the Pope. Pope Gregory XVI went to her. Seeing she was dying, he asked her to pray for him when she was in heaven. Then she asked, if she were to return fully healed, would he speed up the cause of Philomena? When she finally arrived in Mugnano del Cardinale, the villagers were dismayed, seeing how close to death she was. They gently carried her on a litter into the church and began praying. August the 10th, the priest raised the monstrance with our Lord Jesus enthroned within. Pauline tried to kneel, but collapsed. Then she experienced a sensation unlike anything she had ever felt. Color came back to her pale cheeks. A warmth filled her ice-cold body. Her hands began to feel life in them. A peace came over her. She became so serene, everyone wept all the more, sure she was leaving them.

0: had been cured. Next stop, Rome. Pauline knelt before the Pope. After finally recognizing her, Pope Gregory XVI asked her to remain in Rome for a year so that her cure could be authenticated. Her cure, a bona fide miracle, in communion with the Pope, all the bishops unanimously declared Philomena a saint.
1: August 1833, Mother Mary Louisa, Superior General of the Congregation of the Dolors of Mary, not truly convinced of her authenticity despite all the evidence, was praying before the statue of Saint Philomena when suddenly she felt as if the little saint was speaking to her. She introduced herself as Philomena, the daughter of a Grecian king and queen who ruled over a small Greek principality. Her parents had not converted to the one true church and were childless. Then they prayed and offered sacrifice to pagan gods, but to no avail. Then their physician, aware of their distress, spoke to them of the one true God and the miracles that he had brought about out of love for his children. He promised he would pray for their intentions if they would consent to be baptized and convert to Christianity. They converted to Christianity and their heart's desire was granted. A precious child was born. Originally, because she had brought light into their lives through their conversion to the light, our Lord Jesus, they named her Lumina. But the day she was baptized, they named her Philomena, daughter of light.
0: As Philomena grew in holiness, she also grew in loveliness. Her parents took her with them everywhere they went. This would prove to be disastrous. As Diocletian, the wicked emperor of Rome, was threatening to attack their small state, their only hope was to go to Rome and appeal to him. As they could not bear to leave her, they brought Philomena with them. She was 13 years old. As soon as the little family entered the reception hall and Diocletian spotted Philomena, his eyes never left her. Her father's pleas to not invade their tiny principality seemed to fall on deaf ears. The king felt all was lost when Diocletian spoke. He told the king to have no fear. Not only would he not attack his domain, he would place his giant army at his disposal. There was only one condition. With the devil, there's always one condition, always a price to pay. The price was the king and queen would pay would be the one beyond their darkest fear. Diocletian asked for only one thing, to marry their most precious daughter.
1: Her father agreed immediately. All the way home, her parents were excitedly anticipating the upcoming royal marriage. Philomena had always been an obedient daughter, but now she insisted she could not agree to this sinful union, as the emperor was already married. Once home, the arguing continued. Imploring turned into insisting, into threatening the most fearsome punishment if she did not comply with her father's wishes. Though she was upset and frightened, she stood firm. Diocletian would not allow his desires to be circumvented. Philomena remained strong and resolute. Her parents fell on their knees before her, pleading for themselves, their country, and their helpless subjects who would suffer if she persisted. She insisted, "My vow of virginity, which I have promised to my Lord, comes before everything, before parents, country, subjects. My kingdom is not of this world, but of heaven."
0: They felt they had no recourse but to bring their beloved daughter to the emperor's chambers. Diocletian tortured and killed others for less than what she was doing, but he was really attracted to the spotless virgin, and the more she resisted him, the more he wanted her. He tried to win her with promises of splendid clothes, position, and power, to array her with precious diamonds and gems. Having seen his sweet talk and vile threats fail, he ordered Philomena thrown into the dungeon. Her jailers tightly wrapped heavy chains about her fragile body. Diocletian visited Philomena every day, hopeful that her suffering would sway her and she would give in to his lustful desires. After days of endless torture, Diocletian ordered her released from her chains that she might eat some bread and drink a bit of water. He had tried everything, bribing, threatening. Now he attacked her purity, subjecting her virtuous soul to the most filthy language and innuendos. This leading only to another defeat, he added new tortures to the almost unbearable ones she had previously suffered.
1: She had been languishing in her damp, dreary cell for 37 days when our Blessed Mother appeared, holding the child Jesus in her arms. She told Philomena she had 3 more days, then 40 days having passed, she would be released from the never-ending pain she had endured for her Lord. Our Lady reminded her she had been named Lumina, meaning light, and that she, the Mother of Light, Philomena's spouse Jesus, would help her. The Blessed Mother told her that though her human strength betray her, Gabriel, the Savior.

0: same angel who never left her side would be beside Philomena and support her. Philomena would have the strength to withstand all the devil could throw at her. The vision left as quickly as it had appeared, leaving a heavenly fragrance behind, an incense which rose to the heavens, and with it Philomena's soul soared as if on a perfumed chariot.
1: Blessed Mother's warning had not come too soon. The 40th day came, and with it Diocletian's uncontrollable wrath. He would publicly humiliate her. He would have this body which she kept for her lord stripped so that all could see her in her nakedness. And then, like that king whom she preferred to him, she too would be scourged by order of this emperor who ruled this world. By the grace of God, the gods did not choose to strip her of all her clothes, but scourged her partially clothed, whipping her until her clothes were soaked red by her blood. Gabriel beside her, although she was suffering the most excruciating pain, she did not faint. Diocletian had her dragged before all the high personages of the court, and then to her cell to die. At last, she thought, I will be with my Savior. But it was not the end. In her cell, a light cut through the darkness, and with it, two angels. They poured a sweet, cooling salve on her open, gaping wounds, and it soothed her.
0: When the prison guards reported that she looked better than before her public scourging, Diocletian ordered her brought to him. Upon seeing her apparent miraculous healing, he tried to convince Philomena that Jupiter and another god whom he had sent were responsible, and that it was Jupiter's wish she become Diocletian's empress. He began speaking to her sweetly, trying to seduce her with words, and then made so bold as to try physically. The truth will always conquer the father of lies. With every enticement Diocletian offered, Philomena counteracted with the word of God. Furious, he ordered an anchor to be chained tightly around her neck and she be thrown into the Tiber River. The emperor's guards carried out his orders. Philomena was cast into the river, anchor and all, left to drown. But God sent two of his heavenly messengers to loosen the anchor from around her neck, freeing her to rise to the surface. The anchor stuck in the river mud where it has remained for all time in remembrance of God's power.
1: Those waiting on the side of the river upon seeing the miracle converted. Blinded by fury, Diocletian fumed she had used black magic. All right, he thought. The anchor and the Tiber River did not kill her. I'll have her dragged through the streets of Rome and have my best archers shoot arrows at her. The little brave soldier of Christ bled as she staggered through her torturous march. The pain became so severe she thought she would faint, but she did not. Seeing her more dead than alive, Diocletian ordered her taken away. Back in her cell, she fell into a deep sleep and awakened refreshed, adding fuel to the fire. Diocletian had her again paraded through the streets, archers shooting arrows at her, but it seems there was not enough force and they fell to the ground without hitting their mark. Diocletian called in a magician who told him the only way to overcome this sorcery was with fire.
0: Diocletian ordered arrows to be fired in a furnace until the spearheads became broiling hot. The archers let the red-hot arrows fly. Aiming for her heart, the arrows boomeranged and struck the archers, killing them. The six who had aimed died. The rest converted to Christianity. Not enough? She had foiled death. The emperor was losing his hold over his subjects. The crowd began to cheer Philomena on. Diocletian ordered her beheaded. The little bird of paradise, Philomena, flew to her spouse in heaven. She told Sister Mary Louise that it was Friday, August the 10th, at 3 o'clock in the afternoon, when at last her spirit soared up into heaven, that the world would believe what we just shared. The Lord willed that the relics of St. Philomena be brought to Mugnano del Cardinale on August the 10th, the same day that she died.
1: Do we believe that God sent this sign to us, this Philomena, a little light testifying with her martyred body her belief in the light? In the beginning was the Word, and the Word was with God, and the Word was God. He was in the beginning with God. All things were made through him, and without him was made nothing that has been made. In him was life,

0: And the life was the light of men. And the light shines in the darkness, and the darkness grasped it not. She believed St. John's words, and she died for them.
1: St. Philomena is still curing people, performing miracles for all of those who have faith in her, who pray for her intercession, like the Curie of Ars, who gave credit for all the miracles performed to the little St. Philomena.
0: But more importantly, St. Philomena is a sign at our times. Is this why devotion to her has been renewed? We're seeing all over the world, especially in the United States, a great surge of devotion. Is it because we need the sign of a St. Philomena in our world? Do we not have Diocletian in our world? Listen to this and share this program with your children.
1: We love you.
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3: 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He's going to transform us. He's going to make something out of the nothing that is me. 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
5: 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Today we pray for the Church in Asia. Almighty God and Father, we praise you for your marvelous works. 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We ask this through Christ our Lord. 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
6: 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All right, the band is here. That would be Pedro Quiles, our producer, Matt Kabinski, our phone screener, Ace McKay keeping an eye on social media. I'm Tom Price, along with Dr. David Anders.
7: Tom, how are you today?
6: I am well. How are you, sir?
7: Doing decent, thank you.
6: We're going to lead off today with a question that came in overnight on the EWTN listener comment line.
8: Hi, my name's Edward D. Allen from Los Angeles, California. I was watching Saturday's program. Father, Professor Anders said that we don't know if anyone's in hell. But I thought in the miracle where the Holy Mother appeared to the three children in Fatima, she opened up so the children could see that there was millions of souls in hell. So I'm kind of confused. There is people in hell, or there isn't? Because of Fatima, I'm confused. Or was that not true, what the children saw, that the Holy Mother let them see? Thank you very much. God bless.
7: Yeah, thank you very much. I really appreciate the question. So the apparitions at Fatima are what we call private revelation. They're different from what the church calls public revelation. Public revelation is what we find in the scriptures and the teaching of Christ and the teaching of the apostles. And it's that material that is synthesized into the dogmas of the church, like the dogma of the Trinity or the transubstantiation of the host, etc. The things that all Catholics have to believe because God has revealed them. So when something comes by way of private revelation, no Catholic is obligated to believe them. They're not part of the deposit of faith. They're not part of the evangelistic message of the church. Private revelations can happen. They do happen, but they always happen to a particular group of people for a particular purpose, to inspire them to the life of holiness. They're not part of the public teaching of the church. We don't base dogma upon them. So what I've said previously is that dogmatically, Scripture doesn't say, and the church hasn't defined, that there is some determinate number of people in hell. Now, it's not the same with heaven. We absolutely know that there are certain individuals in heaven, because both Scripture and the church have said, yeah, that soul's in heaven, that soul's in heaven, that soul's in heaven. We don't know that any particular soul is in hell, and we don't know the population of hell. Now, I'm not trying to suggest that we know there's no one in hell. I didn't say that either, right? I just said that the question of the population of hell is undefined in Catholic tradition. If you had to place bets, which I would not advise, but if you had to place bets, I would bet against Judas getting out of hell. But he's probably the character in Scripture that seems to fare the worst in terms of his eternal judgment. As for the rest, we just don't know.
6: 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Let's kick it off with Matt in Northridgeville, Ohio, listening on The Rock. Hey there, Matt. What's on your mind today?
9: Hi, it's great to speak to you guys. 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

0: almost every day.
1: Thank you.
0: Someone told me at the Last Supper, when Jesus was washing the apostles' feet, he was following the same ritual as Moses in one of the books of the Torah when he made the Levites priests. And so Jesus, this was a definite sign that Jesus is acting just like Moses, and that was the ritual or the sacrament in which the present priesthood was made.
2: Yeah, thanks. I appreciate the question. So there is no passage of the Old Testament in which we find Moses literally washing the feet of the Levites. However, the New Testament often takes images and ritual from the Old Testament and transforms them, and allegorically presents a kind of fulfillment of an Old Testament type. Mm-hmm. You know, it's clearly tied to. So, for example, St. Paul would talk about his own life and draw imagery from temple ritual. You know, he said, "I am being poured out like a drink offering." Well, a drink offering was a kind of offering that could be given in the temple. Well, you know, St. Paul is not literally a drink offering, but he compared himself to one. He would take the language and ritual of the Old Testament, use it to describe the Christian life. And so the correspondence between Old and New Testament is real. It's there, but it's more fluid than that. So what we do find in the Old Testament is that the installation or ordination ceremony of Old Testament priests involved ritual ablution, right? It involved washing, ceremonial washing to obtain ritual purity. Jesus often uses the language of purity. St. Paul uses the language of purity. But rather than it being the kind of purity that touches the externals of the body, it's purity of heart. And so I don't think it's improper to see a kind of analogy here between the Old Testament ablutions and what Christ did. But, of course, Christ changes the ritual to emphasize the note of humility. I mean, to wash people's feet is a pretty base thing,
1: yeah,
2: right? And he's like, you got to wash other people's feet. I mean, you're going to lead through humility, not through power politics.
1: Okay. Is that helpful for you, Matt?
0: It is also one of the acts of ordination. A bishop has to breathe on a priest?
1: I don't know about breathing.
2: I don't know about breathing.
1: I'm not familiar with that.
2: He anoints and he speaks, but sure. I'm not sure about breathing.
1: Matt, thanks so much for checking in from North Ridgeville, Ohio. That's going to open up a line for you at 833-288-EWTN. Call's coming in right now. One from Ontario I see here on the board. 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We're live on this Thursday afternoon here on EWTN. 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
4: 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How many are saying about me, there is no help for him in God? Right? I mean, we can very, very much relate.

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4: 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You can call us or text us. Let's go right now to Carl in Mississauga, Ontario, and Carl's listening to us on the EWTN app. Hello, Carl. What's on your mind today?
5: Thank you, Jack. Hello, Dr. David Anders. How are you doing today?
6: Hi, I'm okay, Carl. Thanks. How about you?
5: Good, good. It's amazing talking to you. You are so special. Thank you, and God bless you and your family. Dr. David Anders, I was hoping you could assist me. I was trying to get Matt to help me rephrase my question, and he did an awesome job. But I just finished my appointment with my physiotherapist, and he's Catholic. And we were talking about church, and he said he has lots of questions. Like, basically, when he was young, he was forced to go to church because he had to go to church. But when he asked his mother why, she didn't know why. And right now, he's got a young family, and he feels called to come back. But he's got so many questions. Like, why do I go to church? Like, why Jesus? Why be Catholic, right? Is there any resources he could use? If you could give me a small, a detailed answer, I could let him listen to it. But if you had any resources, like a podcast, where I did suggest the Catechism, Father Mike Schmidt's Bible in the Year and Catechism to get the answers about Catholic. But do you have any resources, like books he could read or listen to something? And if you could give us a small explanation, Dr. Anders, please.
6: Yeah, thanks. You know, there's so many books that are sort of introductions to the Catholic faith that explain aspects of the faith. You know, I'm trying to think of one that would really just get at the why. You know, why bother with the whole shooting match? You know, I'm not having a title jump to my mind, except maybe Theology and Sanity by Frank Sheed. That's one that comes to mind. But I think ultimately it boils down to this question. No one becomes a Christian, or no one, I think, should become a Christian unless they've been captivated by the person of Jesus of Nazareth. Their architecture can be pretty, the music can be good or bad, depending on what century you're born in. You know, the doctrines are sublime, the history is inspiring, I mean, the philosophy is profound. All these things are wonderful about the Catholic faith, but at the end of the day, it's about Christ. It's about Jesus of Nazareth. If you haven't learned about the person of Jesus and been captivated by his divine personality, then there's really no point in the whole thing. It ultimately reduces to Christ. And I'll tell you, for me personally, I think life's hard. I think it comes with suffering and challenges. I think we all have to make existential choices. You know, how am I going to frame my life in response to this suffering and to these difficulties and to these problems? And Jean-Paul Sartre once said, man is condemned to be free. And that's true. Like, you step out into the world, and there it is, and you have to make a decision. Am I going to go to the right or the left? Am I going to choose cynicism or hope? Am I going to choose guilt or fear? Or, you know, I mean, this... you

0: have to make these choices. Yeah. You can't avoid to choose is to choose, right? And there are many models that you could follow, and I'm sure many of them are noble. For my own purposes, I have yet to come up with something that is superior to the example of Christ, who willingly drank the chalice of suffering, who died the death of martyrdom for the love of someone that was not himself. I don't think there's a more noble and inspiring way to be a human being. And the best human beings that I know are good insofar as they imitate that model of Jesus. You know, there are tech billionaires who are tremendously talented people, very powerful and successful and enjoy great pleasures. And there's a part of me that would look at the tech billionaires and think, gee, if I had $800 billion, you know, what would I do with that? And yeah, I mean, that's attractive in a certain sort of way. Or, you know, to be a famous musician or to be, you know, whatever. I mean, all these modes of life that look, I'm not turning my nose up at them. I'd enjoy that as much as the next guy. But, you know, but I think about the people in my own life who have died, whose example I say that's, I mean, the world is just a better place for that person having been here. And I think that if I could have a legacy half that individual's, my life would be worth living. I think about my own grandfather, you know, for example, or my father. And in their own way, they had their temporal successes, but it wasn't those things that gave them that quality, that specialness that says that's the kind of life of nobility that I want to live. It was to the extent that they followed Christ as people who were willing to lay down their own lives for the love of people that were not themselves. And Jesus Christ is the image. He is the icon of that really divine love. And if you think that way of life, the way of the Christian way of life, of being another Christ, is something that you can grasp the nobility, the beauty, the attractiveness of that, and say, that's who I want to be in the world. You know, that's who I want to be. You two wrote a song about it, you know.
1: They did.
0: They did. Then you've got it. You've got the picture. Your imagination has been fired at root with what it means to be a Christian. And everything else in the Catholic tradition, everything else in the Christian tradition, just serves one end: to help you realize that personal aspiration. Now, I'll be the first person to admit there's lots of stuff in the Catholic faith that from time to time, given the circumstances, may not help you achieve that. Right? So, someone comes to you and says, oh, I've got this new devotion. You know, I just started praying and I found this prayer card and it said do this, you know, every 32nd Tuesday at midnight facing east, and I've done it and it's transformed my life. And you try that devotion and you're like, I'm not feeling it, dude. It's not doing it for me, you know? Well, you leave that aside.
1: Sure.
0: Right? Some people love to pray the rosary. Some people never pray the rosary. Some people spend hours a day reading sacred scripture. Others might not spend that much time reading sacred scripture. One guy goes to daily mass. One guy goes to weekly mass. The spirituality is abound. One guy is a Thomist. Somebody else is a Scotist. You know, I mean, different theological traditions. So there are a lot of particulars in Catholicism that are not normative. But the whole thing, the whole tradition and all its richness and beauty and diversity and sublimity and that architecture and that music and all the rest of it is there to serve at the end of the day that objective of helping me realize the mind of Christ, that I could be another Christ in the world, because that's a way of life that seems more noble, more worthy, more worth living than anything else that I have been able to encounter. If you've come to that point in your life, then you have the imagination that it takes to be a Christian.
1: Also, Carl, you're certainly welcome to give our phone number to your physical therapist. We would love to talk with him. Right, David?
0: Yeah, I would love to talk to him.
1: Carl, thanks so much for your call. It is called Communion here on EWTN. Lines filling up at 833-288-EWTN, but there's a couple openings here. You can call or text 833-288-3986. Troy, New York is where Chris is. Chris is listening on the great Pox at Bonum Radio. Hello, Chris. What's on your mind today?
2: Hey, thank you for taking my call. Well,

0: question is, my granddaughter, she's 21 years old. She has a boyfriend, and they've been going to a church. Neither one of them really have had much experience with churches, but she told me they were going to a church a month or so ago, and she asked me about the different churches. And I tried to explain the difference of churches and, you know, gave her the Catholic understanding of a church, the Eucharist, and the priest and the 12 apostles. But she's had very little catechesis from me or her parents. And like you were saying in your previous call about introducing her to Christ, how would one go about doing that? I don't know if I can do that, but to introduce her to Christ and some sort of catechesis as a young adult.
1: So, you know, literature is only one way to do this, but it's a way that worked for me when I was younger. There's a book by the Catholic philosopher Peter Kreft titled Because God is Real, 16 Questions, One Answer. And it's just different ways into the question of the reality of God and religious faith.
2: Okay.
1: So that comes to mind. You know, I'll tell you honestly, over the last 2 years, something kind of amazing has happened in the Catholic world, and not just in North America, it's kind of all over the world, even in secular Europe, and that is that the numbers of people signing up for RCIA, you know, to become Catholic, has about doubled. I mean, it's really kind of amazing, because it's not like the, you know, the quality of the clergy homilies suddenly doubled. You know, not the factor. You know, it's the music didn't just get twice as good. You know,
2: no.
1: And I don't know all the explanations for that, but I actually know one, and I hesitate to say it. I really do, but I think it's true, especially in Europe, and that's the role of Catholic social media has actually had a measurable impact on reaching this younger generation. It just so happens that the folks that run EWTN are savvy people, and they keep their finger on the pulse of popular culture, and they know where the media trends are going. And so EWTN has started investing heavily in short-form media, social media, aimed at evangelization. Now, since I am still riding the old dinosaur of radio, and that's not my department at the network, I know less about it probably than Tom Price does, and I don't know exactly where to point you, but I know that the materials are out there. Tom, where does somebody want to go if they want to plug a 20-year-old into EWTN's social media content?
2: You could start with our YouTube channel.
1: Okay.
2: That would be an excellent start, and we're literally uploading short-form content, long-form content, multiple times every day. And there are thousands of things to choose from. I would also recommend you could check out Facebook, also Instagram, TikTok. I believe we have a presence there. Really, you are totally correct. We recently had a reorganization of the network here where we now have a complete division of the network totally devoted to all things digital, because as you say, it's a wonderful tool for evangelization.
1: You know, I hate to say it, but the 20-year-olds today don't really read books anymore.
2: What?
1: Yeah, reading is kind of a dying social form, but they really do engage these 30-second, you know, TikTok videos, and there's a lot of Catholic content packed. You actually, when I walked in the studio today, you were showing me one.
2: I was.
1: Some short form social media content.
2: A little apologetic thing.
1: You know,
2: the funny thing is, and I personally think it's fantastic, one of the entries on social media that gets more clicks than anything else, Mother Angelica.
1: Well, she's a hoot.
2: She is. And some of these 1 minute and 2 minute gems that we see on social media, I see them anyway.
1: You know, she actually had the perfect personality for that kind of stuff, because she was totally spontaneous. She was like a stand-up comic, but with holy content. And she had really good insights and a way of putting them in this pithy, humorous way. They just lend themselves to to citation and quotation in short-form media.
2: Chris, thanks so much for your call. Let's go to Sharon in Indianapolis, listening on the EWTN app. There you go. Free download. Check it out. Sharon, what's on your mind today?
3: Hi. Thank you for taking my call. I have a couple of questions for a couple of people that I was talking with. There was one

0: fellow who is going back into seminary, well, Protestant seminary, and he's like 40s, 50s. And he was saying to me that, you know, it doesn't say that Jesus was poor. It doesn't say he was rich. He said it's not really decided whether or not he was rich or poor. And he chooses to believe Jesus was rich. And then he kind of quoted some of the, you know, richer fellows on the TV, one living in a $17 million house, he said. But anyway, I just a comment or so from Dr. Anders about the whether or not Jesus was rich or poor, but that he says that's a big discussion.
1: Thank you so much. So that's a very naive statement by this fellow, because the scriptures are very clear that Jesus was poor. He was a poor man. He said so. He said, "Foxes have holes and the birds of the air have nests, but the Son of Man has nowhere to lay his head."
2: Yeah.
1: The Gospels tell us that Jesus and the disciples had to live on the largesse of their followers who would donate to their ministry so that they had the means to eat and to live. But they didn't live high on the hog. I mean, they had to sleep in other people's houses and eat at other people's tables because they didn't have anything of their own. You know, he lived at a time when, you know, day labor would have been barely subsistence level. Right. I mean, there just wasn't a lot of wealth to go around to begin with, and he didn't have land ownership. He was no ancestral land for him to claim wealth in. He was very poor. He was very poor. And for most of Christian history, the question about wealth and poverty that Christians have wrestled with is, are Christians obligated to be poor since the Lord was poor? Right. And there was actually a big controversy about this in the late Middle Ages. There was something called the poverty movement.
2: Really?
1: Yeah. And there were quite a few individuals that made the argument that a money economy, like possessing, currency, was intrinsically immoral because Christ had none. Right? That was the argument. Right. And the church said no to that, but it inspired both heretical and orthodox religious movements. So the orthodox movements, of course, were the mendicant orders, the Franciscans, the Dominicans, who purposed to own nothing but to follow Christ in the way of evangelism. And the church said okay to that, said Franciscans are good, but not everybody has to be a Franciscan.
2: There you go. Sharon, thanks so much for your call. In a moment, Steve in Houston, Peter in Butler, Pennsylvania, Jack in Oklahoma. Lots more straight ahead on the Thursday afternoon edition of Call to Communion. Stay with us.
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4: 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We read in sacred scripture that when we come to God in prayer, He changes our lot. It isn't so much that the circumstances change. It is that we change, and therefore we see the circumstances differently. Prayer does everything for us. It is indeed the air that fills our soul, just as the oxygen fills our lungs. We can't do without prayer. To do without prayer means we languish and we die. God wants us to have life and to have it to the full.
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6: Family, a prayer that we pray together is a powerful prayer. 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Today we pray for mothers. Heavenly Father, we worship you, our Creator. You have revealed your tender love for us through the love of our mothers. Bless our mothers and reward them for their sacrificial love. Grant consolation and strength to mothers who are exhausted, those struggling to hold their families together, and those in difficult marriages. Bless our mothers, Lord, and grant eternal rest to those who have died. Let men and women who never knew a mother's love come to know that of Mary, your mother. Amen.
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7: This is Father Timothy Vaverick. We need to go to confession because we're sinners. 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But we should also form the intention especially if we've committed mortal sin, to come to the Lord in the sacrament to receive His grace, because we're always in need of growing deeper in His love.
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2: 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Big day for the Catholic Church today. Today is the feast of Blessed Michael Joseph McGivney, the founder of the Knights of Columbus, David.
1: What a cool dude.
2: Yeah.
1: All right. Now, since I'm a historian,

0: what they all had in common was that the members would tend to one another's spiritual and material welfare, sometimes commit to pray for one another if they died. They would usually have, you know, a couple of meetings a year, maybe a bit annual feast or banquet. They'd pray devotions together and so forth. They were a very, very big part of Catholic religious life and continued into early modernity. Now, they kind of faded a little bit, but they had resurgences. And at one time, it was much more common to find these kinds of things. I know we have at our St. Paul's Cathedral here in Birmingham, as a plaque on the wall commemorating the death of Father Coyle, and it was put up by the Holy Name Society. So those little groups, you know.
1: Yeah, yeah.
0: Today, voluntary associations, whether it's, you know, men's fraternal organizations or bowling clubs or whatever, it's just gone way, way down, right? But one that's still stuck around in Catholic life and quite prominently is, of course, the Knights of Columbus.
1: Yes.
0: Right? Now, back in the 19th century, Father McGivney was concerned about two things. One was the tendency of Catholic men and immigrants to join secret fraternal societies that might not share Catholic values. And the other was the devastating effect on families, immigrant families in particular, Irish immigrant families, when the father died and the children were left bereft and there wasn't really any kind of social safety net in culture to take care of them. And so he said he would try to solve, kill two birds with one stone, so to speak. And he created the Knights of Columbus at a parish in New Haven, Connecticut, both to have an outlet for social belonging and mutual support and care and spiritual welfare, but also to provide material means to care for the widows and orphans of dead laborers. And thus the insurance wing of the Knights of Columbus also came into existence. So to this day, Knights of Columbus are still caring for the material and spiritual needs of their members and parishes in the wider culture, and they sell insurance.
1: And big friends of Catholic broadcasting, especially EWTN.
0: And big friends of Catholic broadcasting.
1: Definitely so. Blessed Father Michael McGivney, pray for us. Let's go back to the phones now and talk with Steve. Steve is in Houston, listening on the EWTN app. Hey there, Steve. What's on your mind today?
2: Good morning, gentlemen. A pleasure to talk to you.
1: And you.
2: I have a question, but first I'd like to make a comment. I was listening to Carl's question. I am in my 60s and a Luddite. I don't have a computer. I think it's been at least 3 years since I turned my television on.
1: You will probably live longer for it, too.
2: all I've got is my phone and the EWTN app. And as a result of that app, I've got a pile in the last 2 years of some 50 books I've read. But the bread I've gotten from EWTN has taught me more about this faith I've lived my whole life than I had learned in my entire life. So really, if you want to turn someone on, give them the EWTN app on their phone. They've got it in their pocket.
1: That is a great point to make.
0: You know, EWTN helped me when I was on my path to the Catholic faith.
1: Yes, it did.
0: I did.
1: Steve, what is your question today? Something about the diaconate, right?
2: Yeah, I heard today on EWTN something about the current form of the diaconate coming into being post-Vatican II. But I suppose that means that, like, St. Francis and whatnot was those men were brothers. I didn't realize that there was not a diaconate before Vatican II, or did I hear something wrong?
0: Yeah, thank you. I really appreciate the question. So the diaconate, of course, goes back to the apostolic era and has been part of the Sacrament of Holy Orders from the very beginning and has never gone away in the Catholic Church. The current use of the diaconate in ordaining men to the diaconate with no intention of raising them ultimately to the dignity of priesthood so that they just stay permanent deacons, in the West, in the Latin West, that is something that is fairly new since the Second Vatican Council. There have been permanent deacons, and you correctly identified St. Francis of Assisi as one of them.
1: Yeah.
0: Right? He was a permanent deacon, but it wasn't a normal part of the diocesan or parish operations for a long time in the Western Catholic Church. But there have always been deacons, but for a long time it was, the diaconate was a step

0: towards holy orders, right? It was holy orders, but it's a step towards full ordination to the priesthood. Now we have some people that just are permanent deacons.
1: Steve, appreciate your call from Houston. Thanks also for your kind words about EWTN. We couldn't agree more. Here now is Jack driving through Oklahoma, listening on Sirius XM, channel 130. Hey, Jack, what's on your mind today?
2: Hey, how are you? Thanks for taking my call.
1: Sure.
2: Hey, so I was having a conversation and about Marian. I don't remember what the Marian thing was, but I made the point that everything that the church teaches is about Jesus, and even our Marian dogmas are about Jesus. And I gave the example of Mary being the mother of God, and that just highlights that Jesus is 100% human, but he's also 100% God. And I'm wondering if that was I correct in that, and if I was, could you elaborate on that?
0: Yeah, thanks. So it's true that everything in the Catholic faith ultimately derives from the person and the teaching of Christ. It's obviously not literally true that everything the Church has ever proclaimed can be found on Jesus's lips. And I can think of a really prominent exception to that. I mean, example of the fact that that's not the case. The canon of the Bible is a dogma of the Catholic faith. Catholics are obligated to believe, say, in the 27 books of the New Testament. Well, Jesus never said, here are the 27 books of the New Testament, right? Now, the authority that those books possess derives ultimately from Christ's commission. So he's connected to that, but he didn't articulate the dogma as such. And say, similarly with, say, the Marian dogmas that you mentioned, yes, these things are true of the Blessed Virgin Mary because of Jesus. It's not as though Jesus handed us a dogmatic theology textbook and said, here, run with this.
1: Hope that makes sense for you, Jack. Thank you so much for your phone call. Call to communion here on EWTN. We're standing by with a text. This came in from Mitchell in Billings, Montana. Mitchell says, upon death and in the afterlife, will our souls be similar to our minds in the sense of being in a temporal state, or will we be atemporal, similar to God? I ask this because I've heard that when we die, those who go to hell will be forgotten by those in heaven.
0: Yeah, thank you. I really appreciate the question. So the medieval theologians speculated on these kinds of questions extensively and realized that separated souls that were not connected to living bodies, could not experience God's atemporality because they're not eternal. But neither could they experience the same mode of consciousness that we have because we're material. And our mode of consciousness is intimately connected to our materiality.
1: Okay.
0: So they occupy something different. Now, what is it? I have no idea. But it's not God's atemporality, and it's not our temporality or physicality. The medievals assigned a term to it. They called it aveternity. Aveternity, right? As a kind of middle ground between God's eternity and our temporality. And obviously, their mode of consciousness would have to be very different. I mean, the way we think, the way we reason, we have sense impressions. From those sense impressions, we form something that philosophers call phantasms. And a phantasm is the determinate object in your mind that has sensible qualities. So if I say to you, picture a ship in your mind. Well, you can see an image of a ship. But
1: Sure. Beyond
0: that, you can kind of imagine what it would sound like with the waves slapping against the sides of the ship. You might imagine the smell of the sea, how it would feel if you ran your hand across it. All that sort of sensory apparatus that you can bring to mind in imagination constitutes a phantasm in your mind. The phantasm is not a boat, right? It's something in your head, but it's drawn from sensory impressions. And then from a phantasm, you're then able to, if you see two of those suckers, you're able to abstract qualities that you can assign to the category boat. And so you have a rational concept, boat, derived from a phantasm in your head,
1: yeah,
0: that ultimately derives from sense experience, which is part of your embodied engagement with reality. Now, if you're a separated soul, you don't have any sense experiences. You don't have a brain, so you're not going to have access to the same sort of neural architecture that would produce something like a phantasm.
1: Mm, uh-huh.
0: So it's just really hard to imagine what mode of consciousness you would have. Some

0: of consciousness, but not ours.
1: Okay. Appreciate it. Thank you so much for your text. Call to Communion here on EWTN. Book of the month, I've got it right here. This is called Examination of Conscience of Moral Theology by Father Wojciech Giertych, drawing on St. Thomas Aquinas, St. John Paul II, St. Therese of Lisieux, the Second Vatican Council, and the Catechism of the Catholic Church. Father Giertych maps the rich relationship between philosophical ethics, theological ethics, and moral theology. Some of the things he will guide you through include, there's a whole list of them here. Let me just give you two of them. Does this more integrated understanding of moral theology represent a break from our tradition or continuity? Also, what is the relationship between reason and the mystery of faith? He goes deep. This is a great book, Examination of Conscience of Moral Theology by Father Wojciech Giertych. It's available now at EWTNRC.com. EWTNRC.com. Do check that out. Here is Gene now in St. Louis, listening on the Great Covenant Network. Hello, Gene. What's on your mind today? Gene just disconnected. So instead, we're going to go to Juan. Juan is in San Angelo, Texas, listening on Guadalupe Radio. Hello, Juan. What's on your mind today?
2: Hey, guys. Thanks for taking my call. Hope you all are well.
1: Sure, yeah.
2: So my question is, I was curious to hear what Dr. Anders had to say about Protestant exorcisms or exorcists. And the reason I ask is because I coached a young man who, it was brought to my attention a day or two ago, that he took a class or that he was part of a church to where now he removes spirits or evil spirits from people. And I instantly thought of the passage where the evil spirit tells the sons of the fathers that I know Jesus and I know Paul, but I don't know you. And I'm just worried that he may be messing with something that he doesn't really have an understanding of. And I was just curious to hear your thoughts on if the Protestant church is capable of doing something like that, because I've only really heard it happening in the Catholic Church.
0: Yeah, thank you. I really appreciate the question. Well, I share your caution. And I know something about popular Protestantism, and particularly in its Pentecostal and charismatic manifestations, in that it is deeply attracted to the sensationalistic. It is all about sensationalism. Show me the flashing lights and the neon signs and the interesting stuff. There's a he's deceased now, but there was a influential Protestant charismatic leader named John Wimber 20, 30 years ago, who began a denomination called the Vineyard Churches. And he had studied at Fuller Theological Seminary with C. Peter Wagner, and I've listened to his life story one time, and he talked about reading the New Testament after having known nothing about Jesus or the Gospels or God, and what impressed him most of all from the Gospels were the miracle stories. And so he walked into a church hoping to see the kind of miraculous events that are depicted, say, in the Gospel of Mark. And he said, when are we going to do the stuff? Somebody said, what stuff are you talking about? You know, they're healing people from their illnesses and casting out demons and raising the dead. That was what he was attracted to. He was attracted to the sensationalistic stuff. Now, Christ has a word about that. He says to the assembled crowds, well, you follow me because you ate the loaves and had your fill, but you need to work for the food that leads to eternal life. He drew a distinction between the sensational aspects of his ministry and the kind of life-changing encounter with his person that would lead to moral transformation. Zacchaeus didn't see any miracles. He saw the condescension of Jesus and said, if I have defrauded anyone, I'll pay him back seven times, and I give half of my belongings to the poor. And Christ said, now salvation has come to this house. That's what Jesus was aiming for, transformed moral character. And so when someone is, like the crowds, just attracted to him for the miracles, I think it has the potential to be dangerous. Any kind of sensationalism in our presentation of the gospel, I think, is misguided. There's no doubt that there are denominations out there that are really oriented towards these sensationalistic displays. Sometimes it could be

0: allegations of miracles or healings. Sometimes it could be, the claim to be able to issue prophecies or words of knowledge. Sometimes it's just seeking to cultivate a profound sense of psychological absorption or transcendence and identifying that with the action of the Holy Spirit. Sensible experience, in other words.
1: Yeah.
0: I think there's good reason to be highly skeptical of all of this, right? All of it. Including the purported exorcisms. Now, can exorcisms take place outside of the Catholic Church? Well, Scripture says that they can. Right, because there are characters in the Gospels mm-hmm. who successfully cast out demons who are not with Christ and the apostles. And the apostles ask Jesus about that, and he says, well, leave them alone, because if they're not against us, they're for us. So it can happen. It's theoretically possible. But like you correctly note, you're playing with fire. Now, my guess, like I don't know this, but my guess in this particular instance is that this kid is not actually confronting demons. That what he is doing is he's probably been trained by a weekend class to diagnose certain people's psychological or spiritual traumas and to assign to them or to stipulate about them that there is an alleged demonic cause, and then to say some mumbo jumbo over them and say, now you've been healed. I think that's what happens, probably in this case. So I doubt he's really dealing with real instances of demonic manifestation. He's probably just dealing in a kind of showmanship and something that he's diagnosing as demonic that's probably not.
1: Appreciate your call, Juan. Thanks for checking in from San Angelo. Let's go to Megan. Megan is driving through North Carolina right now. Megan is not quite ready. Megan is ready. Okay, let's go to Megan in North Carolina. Megan, what's on your mind today?
2: Hi, Dr. Anders. I can't believe I'm live on Catholic Radio, but Pat, shout out to Patty. Help me kind of whittle my question down. So my question is, my best friend in the entire world, she died recently. Deep breath. Her name is Javon, and she wasn't Catholic, but we shared a deep love of Jesus, and we were such good friends that we were able to talk about the Bible, and she broke down the Bible for me often when I didn't understand stuff. So I just want to know the best way to honor her. Her funeral is August 28th, but she died 2 days ago. And I just want to pray for her and know how best to help her soul.
0: That's so kind. Thank you so much. And I'm so sorry for your loss and for her family's loss. So be assured of our prayers and condolences. In terms of what does a Catholic do for the dead? Well, you pray for them. You pray for them. You could, if you chose to, you could obtain a plenary indulgence. There are many ways to obtain a plenary indulgence in the Catholic faith. You could obtain a plenary indulgence and apply the merits of that indulgence to the soul of your friend. You could ask a priest to say Mass for the repose of her soul. She doesn't have to be Catholic for a priest to say Mass for the repose of her soul. And of course, you can speak of her as you did to us and tell others about how much she meant to you and what a noble person she was, and keep her memory alive and the good things that she did. So in all of these ways, you can honor her.
1: Megan, thank you so much, and please know of our good wishes for your friend. Thank you so much for your concern. Here now is Zach. I believe Zach's ready to roll here in St. Louis, listening on the great, there we go, Covenant Network. Hello, Zach. What's on your mind today?
3: Hi, thanks for taking my call.
1: Sure.
3: My question is, I just wondered if Catholic priests still do the exorcism and stuff.
0: Yeah.
3: Or is it outdated?
0: Yeah, no, I really appreciate that. In fact, it is the law of the Church that every Catholic diocese is supposed to have an exorcist on staff. So exorcism is very much a part of the Catholic rite, Catholic ritual, and it's a perennial part, and it's a necessary part. Now, earlier in the show, I was giving a pretty spirited critique of sensationalistic religion that is found in other denominations, including sort of sensationalistic accounts of exorcism. The difference between those traditions and the Catholic Church is that the Catholic Church keeps its

0: exorcisms very secret. So they're anything but sensationalistic. The identity of the exorcist is not supposed to be known. So if someone believes that they have need of the ministry of an exorcist, they'll call the diocese, and they usually have to go through a couple of gatekeepers to get there. And the faithful in the diocese do not usually know who the appointed exorcist is. And then when the exorcism takes place, it usually takes place in secret. And so there are no lights and sound and camera. It's not in front of assembled congregation. So yes, they absolutely do take place, but secretly, anonymously, with great discretion.
1: Zach, thanks so much for your call. Got a text, or a call actually, from Amelia in Florida. She couldn't hold on, but her question is, what is the difference between a religion and a cult? I got caught in the crossfire of people ranting about Catholicism who said the only difference between religion and a cult is the amount of people.
0: Yeah, thanks. So I don't think that's true. So, sociologically, I think one way to define a religion would be its doctrines and or myths and rituals uniting a people in a moral community, right? Myth, story, doctrine, and ritual uniting a group of people in a moral community. When sociologists use the language of cult, they usually mean a tight-knit religious group that exercises a lot of psychological control over its members and teaches them a kind of black-and-white identification between their group and the world outside and inculcates a kind of paranoia towards the outside world and a kind
1: us
0: of...
1: Us against them.
0: Yeah, kind of us against them and a kind of uncritical trust in a charismatic leader. And telltale signs would be people doing very self-destructive things, you know, at the word of this charismatic leader. Well, you know, if I try to run the Catholic faith through that lens, it's pretty manifest to me the Catholic Church does not qualify sociologically as a cult. I mean, so first of all, there's a ton of sociology demonstrating that vast numbers of Catholics just actually don't give a fig what their leaders say. Right. I mean, I actually had my wife has an uncle who's a famous Catholic sociologist who published book after book after book demonstrating like the large numbers of lay Catholics who just don't believe what the church teaches and just don't care. Right. That's not cultic behavior. Right.
1: No.
0: I'm struggling to find out who you would identify as like the charismatic Catholic leader that has everybody in thrall. I mean, like, I just... Nobody around here, bud, you know,
1: nope,
0: I mean, that's
1: nope.
0: not, you know, that's not, and that's just, if you've ever been in a Catholic church for any length of time, you know, the pastor's relationship to the parish is generally anything but that of a cult leader,
1: yeah.
0: Right? Now, you know, can some individual Catholic create, you know, for a small period of time, some sociological dynamic in his own little domain that would have evidences of cult-like behavior? Sure, yeah. I mean, and there have been religious orders or you know, little lay groups where, you know, somebody gets kind of wacky, and usually the thing peters out because the Pope comes by and says, nope, no more of that, and puts the kibosh on it. That's just because Catholicism's got a billion people. You're going to find weird groups that pop up here and there, but Catholicism as a whole strikes me about as far away from the sociological definition of a cult as you could get.
1: Yeah. Thanks so much for your question. We got a couple of texts. Pedro is going to save those texts, one from an anonymous caller, one from Jan in Louisiana. We're going to get to both of those questions on tomorrow's program. Dr. David Anders, thank you, sir.
0: Thanks, Tom.
1: Keep it right here on EWTN. Coming up next on most of these stations, it'll be Open Line Thursday with Father Gerald Murray. He is standing by, ready to answer your questions, and I know it'll be a great show, because it always is. On behalf of our great team here, I'm Tom Price, along with Dr. David Anders. Thanks for joining us. See you tomorrow on that Friday edition of Call to Communion. Until then, have a great day and God bless.
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0: for this Sunday, Simon Peter makes his astounding declaration. He says to Jesus, "You are the Christ, the Son of the living God." Jesus said to him in reply, "Flesh and blood has not revealed this to you, but my heavenly Father. And so I say to you, you are Peter, and upon this rock I will build my church, and the gates of the netherworld shall not prevail against it." We all need to hear these words of our Lord to remind us of the power and the beauty of what He's promised us in and through His church, the body of believers throughout the world. He promised that the gates of hell would not prevail. In other words, that His church would be more powerful than the mystery of evil and the wages of evil, meaning sin and death. And yet, in many ways, our sense of the church can be challenged today. We're all too familiar with the ways the church may have failed in the past and the way that her members continue to fail today. Perhaps this is the reason why we say in the Creed that we believe in one holy Catholic and Apostolic Church. In other words, when we say we believe in it, we're stating that there's a mystery to the church that goes beyond what we can see, measure, or experience ourselves. The church is a mystery that's given to us by Christ. There's more to her, in other words, than meets the eye. And what's more to her reveals the power of God working in our world victoriously, triumphantly, and perfectly. It is good to believe in this. It is good to believe in the victory of Jesus despite everything that we see. Good to believe that God is present and that God never fails. Even if the sins of the followers of Christ present a scandal to us all, yet today Jesus reminds us that He's in charge and that His love can do all things.
1: For more information, go to www.stjohnleadershipnetwork.org.
2: The Holy Father's prayer intention for the month of August is for evangelization in the city. 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
3: Is prayer powerful? St. Alphonsus Liguori put it this way, "He who prays will be saved. He who does not pray, well, you get the point." Prayer can bring us salvation. It's the means of putting us into communion with God, and God can do all things. The more our will lines up with the will of God, the more powerful our prayers, and the simpler they become ultimately, "Be it done to me, Lord, according to thy word." That's the prayer God will always answer.
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5: 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Today we pray in adoration of the Most Blessed Sacrament. 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

0: course, joining me on set on this show is our own Father Joseph Mary Wolfe, our chaplain here at EWTN, and I'm Doug Keck. Pleasure to be with you, Father, as always.
1: Good to be with you, Doug. And you know, we have really been blessed here at EWTN and being associated for so many years to know so many saints, really. You think of Father Groeschel, Father Apostoli, Father Pablo Straub, Mother Angelica, and so many people that have passed through here that just really were saintly good examples to us.
0: Right. Recently, of course, we lost Alice von Hildebrand, who kind of fits into that category. And I always thought Father Thomas Dubay was
1: definitely
0: right up there, too, as a saintly soul, or as he used to call himself, a vagabond for Christ. I always thought that was a great way, because he was always on the road. But exactly. Now, in this particular episode, we have a caller coming in who wants to not get a hug, but wants to give a hug.
1: Yeah, and so this caller definitely was having a troubled situation. And Mother said if she could, she would love to give her a hug. And you know, the thing that we think about the sexual revolution, right? And it was supposedly to lead to this liberation and this freedom. But it's been most harmful, as we see in this caller, to women and to children, because it teaches men to be irresponsible. And it teaches them just to have no concern for their offspring, for example. Well, marriage is this sacrament that gives graces and helps the couple to grow, and men and women both, to grow in this maturity and self-giving love that they're called to.
0: Right, absolutely. And as you recount, and of course, Mother's reaching out to this person who's, you know, thought they were doing okay, living together, et cetera, and the children, suddenly somebody decides, well, maybe I don't want to get married. And I thought she has a great line in here, something you wouldn't probably hear a lot of people say today, in the sense of leaving the relationship and kind of saying, you know, well, what's more important? The relationship or your soul?
1: Exactly. You got to get back to the basics. You know, if we're right with God, then other relationships are going to get right too. So that's the thing. If we're in such a relationship that it's only leading to our downfall, well, getting ourselves right with God is probably going to improve that other relationship too.
0: Absolutely. Let's see exactly what Mother had to say. Wish I could give you a hug.
2: We have a call. Hello?
3: Hello.
2: Where are you from?
3: I'm calling from Chicago.
2: And what is your question?
3: My fiance and I have been living together for the last 4 years, and we didn't do it intentionally to live together. It was kind of a thing we were going to eventually get married, and I didn't think at the time that I would be able to ever have children, but that kind of changed after about a year of being together, and now he's two, and now I have another one on the way, and now my fiance has kind of changed his mind about getting married right now. And I feel so bad about it, but I didn't do it deliberately, you know, to hurt our Lord or anything like that. But it was just, I was thinking of myself at the time and nobody else. And I've gone to church, but no priest will listen to me.
2: Well, sweetheart, you made mistakes, see? I know we didn't want to, but you know, you're suffering the consequences of this now, you see? And the consequences are there, because I hate to say this, but men so often, we had one the other night, said the same thing. He doesn't want to get married. Why does he want to get married? He's got everything he wants. But you see, honey, you cannot longer live with this man. You can't live like you're a married woman when you're not, because it's bothering you. You see what it's doing to you, sweetheart? And you got to really stop this relationship. See, it's hard saying this, huh? You know, you can't compromise. See, you're all torn up inside, because you understand now, after all these years and two children, one on the way, so you have to. You can't constantly say no to God. You have to start saying yes to God. See, you'd be better to live by, you're the one that's making the money. Be better to keep your job. You say, well, it's terrible to leave.

0: leave him, is it not better to leave someone than to lose your soul? I don't think your intention was to hurt God, but you hurt God, you see? I wish I could have you right here and give you a big hug and dry your tears. I wish I wasn't so far away. I wish I could just give you a hug. Maybe somehow, through God's grace, you'll feel that hug. But the hug I would like to give you is to assure you that God will forgive and forget. You owe that to your children. This man is wavering. And if he loves you, marriage should not be a hard thing. And maybe that's what you're not able to face, huh? You've loved him and you've been sincere and you've given him everything you have. It's time now to stop. It's time to say, I've had enough. I'm not going to offend God. I'm not going to offend this temple of the Lord. I'm not going to offend my children. Your children deserve, since you brought them into the world, an example of love, purity, goodness, charity, and an example of God. There's no other words I can tell you. And that's why I wish I could just give you a hug and assure you of his love and his compassion. But number one, you need to go to confession. Number two, you need to end this relationship or get married. If he doesn't want that, show him the door. You must, if you're going to give yourself to anyone, do it in the sacrament of marriage. You're already the breadwinner. The Lord will bless you. And maybe wake him up. Men have a terrible habit of taking advantage of weak women. Be strong. Ask Jesus to help you. And he will. I will pray for you and your husband. Well, not really husband. Hopeful husband. Don't wait too long. Get your soul in order. We never know when the Lord will come. Let's be ready.
1: And moving ahead, we have another call for Mother Angelica entitled, Don't Take the Wide Road. And again, this is one of those things where a person is talking about their children going to Catholic school all these years, but did it really matter?
2: Yeah, it was kind of a troubled time there in the 60s and the 70s, a time between catechisms, as it were. And thankfully, I think Mother's referring here to the Catechism of the Catholic Church. We have this wonderful resource, 2,000 years of growing in the understanding of the gospel and how the church has understood that, and theologians and saints have lived it out. So what a resource, what a wonderful resource we have, and we should take advantage of that.
1: Right. What struck me in the call on this one, which we'll hear, is she talks about her children and the idea that they said, ultimately, what I remembered is what you personally taught me. And now we reminds us about example, but it also, I think it reminds us a lot about what we're dealing with today and why EW10 is there. Is, you know, how many people I'm sure have told you that they've learned more and learned to love their faith more because of watching Mother Angelica and EW10 over the years than they ever got from, not to denigrate it, 12 years of Catholic education.
2: Right. That's what we're here for, right? To supplement what the parish is doing and the schools are doing, and to fill in any gaps that might be there, and hopefully to bring people the best teachers and instructors to help us all to grow. I listen to EWTN most every day because I'm still clarifying things and modern things that are coming up, issues, to be able to address those clearly.
1: Father Joseph definitely on the narrow

0: Road. Let's see what Mother has to say.
1: We have another call. Hello?
2: Hello, Mother. I'm Eleanor, and I'm from Montgomery, Alabama.
1: Wonderful.
2: I can't believe after 2 years I finally got through.
1: I'm sorry.
2: Oh, Mother,
1: you got perseverance,
2: tell
1: I tell you.
2: Oh, yes. I learned it. Mother, disappointments. I have four children. They were between 1961 and 68. I moved between three countries. And by the time my children were born, they went to school in the 70s. And I was getting very confused because I was converted when I was 12, just me. So there was nobody else in my family. And I thought, well, I'm so confused. I don't know if I'm doing right. I'm going to entrust these children to the church.
1: I know.
2: And this is what I did. I want them to have the best. I want them to have what I had. But I was getting confused with what was going on. So I asked these, I was fortunate enough to have a very good job. I was able to work the midnight shift, so I was home with my children during the daytime. And so I was involved in the school, but we were not allowed to interfere with their religious education. My sons were altar boys, and they all had First Communion, confirmation. And now I'm realizing my children did not get anything. They went to the best schools that I could afford.
1: Yeah.
2: And Mother, the disappointment is so painful.
1: It's
2: now,
1: very painful.
2: Yeah. My children are telling me the only thing they remember is what I taught them.
1: Well, isn't that wonderful, though? You see, the fact that you taught them is what they remember. And I would get this catechism. Don't be disheartened. There's no time for be disheartened. There's no time. The church is beginning to turn around. I know my liberal brother's having a fit at this point. But I hate to tell you, or I'm very happy to tell you, that the church is turning around. More and more parishes, more and more people are really not only willing to fight for their faith, but persevere in the faith. They know their faith is here. The church is strong. The real church is strong without confusion. This catechism is the will of God for every Catholic in the world. If you don't accept it, well, everybody goes where he wills. And don't go with them if they're not on the right track. Remember what our Lord said? The way to heaven is narrow. Narrow. Please don't follow the wide road, either on a religious level or a secular level. It leads to one place, and that's not a place you ever want to go.
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0: Welcome to Catholic Blitz, and in the hot seat today is Father Kenneth Briganti. Your question is, what is purgatory in 1 minute?
1: You know, this question comes up a lot in November because we celebrate the commemoration of All Souls. After we die, sometimes not all our earthly attachments or our penances that we've done in life have been completed. So purgatory is a state. It ends with the end of the world. There's no time in there that we go, sort of like to purify, to cleanse. It's a time to get ready to enter into heaven. But if you enter purgatory, you're eventually going to be going into heaven. It's a sure deal there. Purgatory can also be done here on earth are those people who unite their sufferings and sacrifices and their tragedies and with the Lord on the cross, and they're in that mind and state of offering, like St. Teresa of the Flower did that.
0: All right, you did it. Come back again for more Catholic Blitz.
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4: And thank you so much for staying with us for part two of Mother Angelica Answering the Call. Doug Kecht, your co-host, along with Father Joseph Mary Wolfe, our chaplain here at EWTN. And Father, Mother Angelica has got another call from someone concerned about their kids being on the right path.
5: Mm-hmm. And parents, of course, as the Church teaches, are the primary educators of their children. If the faith is important to the parents,

0: it will be important to the children. And I think it's important too. I remember my time up at the shrine, and there'd be families that would bring their children there for a holy hour. Well, they didn't necessarily understand completely, and yet there was this experience of prayer. Well, that stays with them. And I often say also to parents who have teens, take them to some place like a shrine or a youth event, because the Lord can often deeply touch them in those mm-hmm. places, and that will stay with them.
1: And again, what's great about a shrine and things like that is the beauty.
0: Mm-hmm.
1: It's, and you know, we live in a very crass world
0: right.
1: with a lot of horrible imagery and things that pass as being beautiful, which mm-hmm. aren't. And to see these great, you know, like the shrine, Mother
0: right.
1: Shrine, or the great works in Rome, etc. These beautiful people reaching up to mm-hmm. God in, you know, and the beauty of the world as reflected in the church. And you think about the fact that that's important for people to realize that as Mother mm-hmm. talks about, you need to have hope, and the hope is not found in the world.
0: Yes, and I think too, you know, like the World Youth Days that we've covered over the years, that they see other young people that are strong in their faith, and it's something that builds up their faith, that this is not something odd, right? But that I can be, you know, with other young people and believing in God and loving God.
1: Right, and Mother really talks about that central idea of a family praying together, as that famous saying goes. Let's see what Mother Angelica had to say of how do I put my kids on the right path.
2: We have a call. Hello?
3: Hello, Mother Angelica?
2: Yeah, where are you from?
3: We're from New York.
2: Great.
3: We love your show and continue the great work.
2: Thank you.
3: Mother Angelica, you know, my wife and I, we have three children, and we have one on the way in June.
2: Praise God.
3: And we're just wondering, you know, what advice you can maybe give us. You know, when my wife and I grew up, the world was a much different place. You know, there were a lot of family-oriented things going on and values and what have you. And it just seems, as the world has progressed, it's much more difficult now, I think, than ever to try and raise your children properly. And I just was wondering what type of advice you can give us, because I am very concerned with what we can do to really try and put them in the right direction, and not only our children, but parents of other children, because I feel it's so important, because they're the future of our country and of our world.
2: How old are your children?
3: One is 8. One is going to be 7, 3, and the baby coming in June.
2: Praise
3: and,
2: God.
3: Like I say, I'm just very concerned.
2: Yeah.
3: And, you know, I know when I was a kid that, you know, we could watch a lot of good family-oriented programs on TV, and you could leave your house opened and your car opened, and you didn't have to worry anything. And, you know, there's all these drive-by shootings, and the list goes on mm-hmm. and on with the drug problems and what mm-hmm. have you. And what can we do? I mean, until the Lord comes and changes it around and puts this world straight, what can my wife and I and all of us other parents out there, what can we do to contribute to, you know, trying to make our young people grow up and do well?
2: Well, I think it's a process. First of all, you have to be those loving parents that your children need to have amidst children who have no parents at all or parents who don't care. I think you have to raise them in the faith. I know you can no longer depend upon Sister So-and-so because Sister So-and-so isn't there. You need to take that responsibility fully upon yourself. You and your family need to pray together. For the simple reason that when children learn to pray young, they continue to pray when they get older. And you be a yeast. You see, I think what happens among those who, like yourself, you forget that your duty in today's world is to be a yeast in this sourdough that is the world today. We have to have a new dough and a new yeast. And the Lord will provide this new dough. But in the meantime, you have to give example of being loving, caring parents. And if you go to any school, private or public school, where your children are not taught good morals, then have homeschool. If they're not taught the right catechism, you teach them the catechism. And

0: I think you have to take this very seriously, but let your never allow you, your wife, or your children lose hope. You see, Christians today have to have Christian hope. That hope is not centered in the world. The world is falling apart. You have to have your hope in the Lord. That even though everything seems so terrible, it's in His hands. And if it's in His hands, we do what we can with those around us in our neighborhood. We pray. See, Our Lady keeps saying over and over and over since 1917, pray the rosary, pray the rosary. We're all so sophisticated today that we haven't the slightest idea that a little rosary could change the world.
1: And closing out this program for this week is a caller entitled The Benefit of Prayer. And it's interesting, Father, because it has to do with someone calling in relation to the 12-step programs.
2: Right. And one of the important steps, as that is brought out here, is that turning to God in prayer, that we really do need divine help in this life. We really can't make it, and at least not well, without the grace of God. And Mother talks about the rosary here. You know, in Luke's gospel, he talks about Mary keeping these things in her heart. And that's really what we're doing with praying the rosary. We're keeping these things of her son, of Jesus, in our heart. And that light is dispelling the darkness. So that's why prayer is so important, that it dispels the darkness in our hearts.
1: Right, and I think one of the points Mother makes in this as well, because we're always good at making excuses for ourselves and saying, you know, saying to people who she's dealt with before who would say, well, why aren't you praying the rosary? Well, Father won't let us pray, and they won't. And yeah. She's like, you know, listen, you can pray by yourself in a closet, and certainly you can pray along with EWTN, which many, many people do.
2: Yeah, and that's really been, in a way, a pleasant surprise how many people have said to me they pray the family prayer, they pray the rosary with us, or the daily mass, and we're so happy that we can provide that.
1: Yes, that family prayer has been a great success. We thank you for doing that. Let's see what Mother had to say about the benefit of prayer in general.
0: We have another call. Hello?
3: Yes, Mother Angelica.
0: Yeah, where are you from?
3: I'm from Indiana. My name is John.
0: And what is your question?
3: Well, I have a comment, and I'd like to, since the program is on despair, I'd like to offer something of an antidote to despair.
0: Good.
3: This is my 11th year anniversary of sobriety in Alcoholics Anonymous.
0: Good.
3: And one of the things that I learned through all of the despair prior to my getting into Alcoholics Anonymous and returning to the church was the benefit of prayer.
0: Yeah.
3: And I would just like to share for all of those 12-step people out there the 11th step, and I think it says it all. And it is sought through prayer and meditation to improve our conscious contact with God as we understood Him, praying only for knowledge of His will for us and the power to carry that out. And I'll tell you, that's carried me through a lot of times when I could have despaired about sobriety, I could have despaired about my faith, and a whole lot of other things.
0: Right.
3: And one of the things I do remember in all of my travels, in a visit to the Sistine Chapel back in the 60s, the painting behind the altar by Michelangelo, in the lower right-hand corner as you face the altar, there is a man sitting, and he is the embodiment of despair.
0: Right.
3: I'll never forget that, and I don't want to feel that way again. God bless you.
0: Well,
3: I love your program.
0: Thank you.
3: And I'd like to hug that lady from Chicago, too. I understand what she's going through.
0: I know. I think we all want to hug her. But that's true. You see, without prayer, you can't. And that's why the rosary is so important. And I don't care if you're Catholic or Protestant. I don't care what you are, who you are. You ought to say it. And the reason you ought to say it is because it's a simple, simple prayer, but it's powerful. Why is it powerful? God made it so. I don't have to know why. You know, I think we have to know why. Why this? Why that? Why this? Why? Why? Why you gotta know why? Here it is. See how simple that is? Just imagine that if we'd all said this since 1917, none of this would have happened. That terribly simple? Huh? I hope you feel bad, all you Catholics out there. Haven't said a rosary. You don't even know what one looks like anymore. I bet it's somewhere in a in one of your chest of drawers. You know, it's way in the back. Why don't you go get it tonight before you go to bed? See how rusty it is. That old woman showed me her rosary. It was silver. But it was all tarnished. And she said, oh, I got to clean this. And I said, oh, I know how you can clean it. If you'd have been saying it all this time, it wouldn't be tarnished. So I like you all to go, all you Catholics out there that haven't said a rosary in years. Don't blame it on your priest, because he won't let you say it before Mass, after Mass, or in between. You are, you're deaf and blind. You can't go in your room and say it by yourself. This little thing here, and it's small, huh? Would have saved this whole country from being, and this whole world from being in the rotten shape it's in. But it's not too late. Start tonight.
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0: The reason we pray is, first, we owe God worship, thanksgiving, and adoration. He created us and everything around us, and prayer of praise and adoration is His due for giving us everything, including the thought that we praise. And in that thanksgiving, we are made better for realizing what He does for us.
1: This is Father Agustino Torres with the Franciscan Friars of the Renewal. In the name of the Father, and of the Son, and of the Holy Spirit, amen. Prayer for an end to abortion. Lord God, You have created every single human life with an infinite dignity. We pray, Lord, for the protection of the most vulnerable of us, those babies in the womb. We pray, Lord, that You may move the hearts of those who govern, move the hearts of those who provide medical care, move the hearts of those women and men who will have crisis pregnancies, so that they may choose life, and so that abortion may disappear in our times. We ask this through Christ our Lord. In the name of the Father, and of the Son, and of the Holy Spirit, amen.
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9: Well, the phones are ringing once again, and Mother Angelica is answering the call from her classic TV shows of the 80s and the 90s. And it's Mother Angelica Answering the Call, the program hosted by Doug Keck, along with my cohort, Father Joseph Mary Wolf. Great to see you again, Father.
10: And always good to be with you, Doug, and to listen to Mother's insights. And I think more and more I come to appreciate just the insights she had, and, you know, the different books that we've done on different teaching shows she's had. I've learned so much, even though I learned much when she was here. But I think digging more deeply into these things have been very helpful for me, too.
9: Right. Over time, the reflections become deeper, as you say. So the topics we've got: kneel before the Eucharist, absolutely.

0: Absolutely, and we were lucky enough to be able to actually do a production, a documentary mm-hmm. on his life, which we did cooperating with his family, and they were very mm-hmm. happy with the program. And it's interesting through all of this because the questioner talks about the idea of, you know, kind of the Protestant understanding of seeing mm-hmm. The Blessed Sacrament as really a symbol. And Mother jumps into an old story about inclusive language in there. Remember that?
1: Oh, yes, I remember that struggle quite well. So thank God that she stood up for that and did the right thing for the catechism to be what it ought to be.
0: Right. And the other point she makes here, which is really good, is the idea, will you accept that he is God and God can do whatever he pleases? Somehow, mm-hmm. sometimes people think, well, how can he possibly do this? Well, how can he possibly do anything that he does?
1: If we believe in the incarnation, and that's what Christianity is, and that means everything else follows, right? That if God became man and dwelt among us in our midst, then there's nothing beyond what he can do and accomplish. And the way that he wanted to remain with us, St. Francis of Assisi said, was especially in the Eucharist. That's how he remains with us all days until the end of the world.
0: Which is why we provide Eucharistic adoration, and we invite you to visit him in your local church. Jesus is indeed present in the Holy Eucharist.
2: We have a call. Hello?
3: Good evening, Mother.
2: Good evening. Where are you from?
3: New York City.
2: And what is your question?
3: First, I'd like to tell you have the best show on television.
2: Thank you.
3: There's a lot of garbage on TV, and every show should be as meaningful as yours. My question is, I have a friend who is Christian, and he says that Jesus is not present in the Eucharist. Mm. He says the Bible tells the truth, and in the Bible it says, do this in remembrance of me. It's just a symbol of remembrance. How do I tell him he's wrong?
2: What Bible is he using?
3: Christians, I don't know what Bible they use. He said it's the same one as mine. I can't believe that if he says this.
2: Let me say what it says. It doesn't say a symbol. It says a doctrine. And you see, you don't give the Lord much credit for honesty if you don't believe the sixth chapter of John. Why? Our dear Lord, if he was speaking of a symbol, would not injustice allow people to walk away ignorant of truth? I am the way, I am the truth, and I am the life. Do this in remembrance of me. Now, he is obliged, because he is God, he is obliged to tell me all the truth. Otherwise, how would I be responsible for my actions? How would he judge me if I didn't have a chance to know the truth? He can't judge my conscience if it's not enlightened. And so if it was a symbol, like I am the vine, you are the branches, that's obviously a symbol. If he was speaking of a symbol, then he used the wrong words. Unless you eat my flesh and drink my blood. Now, when these people left him, since he is God, he is the truth and the way and the life, then he would be obliged to say, don't walk away. Let me explain it to you. On a common sense level, and the common sense level is a rung to faith. It's an increase. Common sense would tell me the Lord God, who has promised me that he would be the way, the truth, and the life. And he says here, unless you eat my flesh and drink my blood, you will not draw life from me. And whoever does eat my flesh and drink my blood draws life. So he is the life. He is the way. And so they walked around. And what did they say? This is intolerable language. Do you think the truth, the ultimate awesome truth that we call God, would allow intolerable language? If they misunderstood and they thought this is intolerable, then he was obliged as God, because when they walked away, they incurred culpability. See, don't accuse our dear Lord of being unfair and unjust. And he says here, how could anyone accept this, that your friend can't accept it? So he misinterprets it because he cannot

0: accept it. What's the difference? Now, what does the Lord say? Jesus was aware that his followers were complaining. What did he say? Does this upset you? This would have been the prime time to say, let me explain it. What if you were to see the Son of Man ascend where he was before? In other words, if this miracle upsets you, will you accept his resurrection? Will you accept his ascension? Will you accept that he is God and God can do whatever he pleases? It is the spirit that gives life, the flesh. See, when we think on a fleshy way, we can't give anything. There are some of you who do not believe. Jesus knew from the outset who would not believe, and the one who would betray him. And he said, this is why I told you that no one could come to me unless the Father allows him. If I have trouble with the Eucharist, or you have trouble with the Eucharist, ask the Eternal Father to give you that faith.
1: And as a follow-up, a perfect question, calling up about the idea of kneeling before the Eucharist. Why is that important, do you think, Father?
2: And Mother brings it out here that he is God and we are not, right? So I remember a story, and it was a secretary of Pope John Paul II, and it was right after Pope John Paul had been elected to the papacy, and they were preparing for his presentation the next day, and they couldn't find him. We said, we lost the Pope. And so they looked in the did you look in the chapel? Yes. You didn't look low enough, because he was prostrate on the floor, as he often would be found before the Blessed Sacrament. He understood that reality. He wrote so beautifully on the Eucharist and his own devotion to the Eucharist in his last encyclical, his encyclical on the Blessed Sacrament.
1: Right. And Mother points out the idea that many we see with the saints, St. Margaret Mary Alacoque, you know, the idea of prostrating yourself before the Blessed Sacrament. Obviously, even the vision of John in Revelation, the idea of being prostrate. That it's not something the church made up to make you feel inferior to what's going on, but it's because that is the Lord himself.
2: And even the Magi, they see the child Jesus, and it says they adored him. Some translations, they prostrated themselves before him. And the Fatima children, right, that they were instructed and they felt impelled to prostrate themselves, just to point to that reality, that awesome reality of his real presence among us.
1: Right, and I think that's what's emblematic there, is that idea that I'm sure it's not something they even think about doing. It's something they automatically do because it's such a profound experience, right?
2: Yes, and it's not like somehow we're demeaning ourselves. No, actually we're being elevated because we're acknowledging the one who is our very creator and who loves us with all of his love.
1: Right. So make sure you kneel before the Eucharist.
0: We have another call. Hello?
3: Hello, Mother.
0: Where are you from?
3: I'm from Fort Myers.
0: Hey, what is your question?
3: Before I say my question, I must say, Mother, what this world needs is a lot more heretics like you.
0: Thank you.
3: Mother, I just started at a Catholic school yesterday. Thank God. I've been praying that I'd get in, and I did. And yesterday we celebrated Mass with our bishop because he was visiting.
0: Praise
3: and
0: God.
3: I was glad that our bishop was going to be there. And then when it came time for that awesome presence to come down into that tiny little host, no one kneeled. I was shocked. What do I do, Mother?
0: How old are you, hey?
3: I'm 14.
0: Thank God. Since you believe in the real presence, and it does my heart good to feel that a 14-year-old boy like you does believe with all your heart, I would kneel. No one can stop you from kneeling. You see, that's Jesus. You're not an equal. You're a son of God. You kneel because he's God. You see, you know, questions like that you don't know how to answer. Makes your heart want to cry. Because he comes. And we just stand there. As if, what's next? When you look in the past and the saints, they would go into ecstasy at that real presence. When our Lord appeared to St. Margaret Mary Alacoque, he wanted her to prostrate. You know what that means? It means to go down your stomach with your head on the ground and your arms stretched out before his holy presence in the Eucharist. Prostrate. You read the lives of saint after saint after saint, and the Lord told them, prostrate yourself. When the angel appeared to the children of Fatima, did they all stand? As he had the chalice and the host there, he came down. I am Michael, he said. And Saint Michael came down and prostrated himself on the ground before the real presence. The very angels of God prostrate themselves at that real presence. You'll be persecuted, sweetheart. You'll be called a heretic. That's the best club you could ever belong to. Because you believe.
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5: You will often hear people say, Jesus was a great teacher. Really, he and Lincoln and Plato have done a great deal for the world. If we wanted to solve all of our economic and social problems, all we would have to do is read the Beatitudes of Jesus. People who talk that way do not understand that Jesus is the Christ, the Son of God, the Redeemer of the world. For them, Jesus is just another man. Why do they not know him? Because they do not have the Spirit. And why do they not have the Spirit? Because they have not obeyed the law of God that they knew. As our Lord said, if you love me, keep my commandments. Then the Holy Spirit will manifest himself to us.
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1: And thank you so much for staying with us for part two of Mother Angelica Answering the Call. Doug Keck, as always, with Father Joseph Mary Wolfe, our chaplain here. Next up, a question about what is a mystic? A lot of people might think Mother was a mystic.
2: And that was going to be one of my points. Yes, that indeed she was, because how would she have ever gone forward without a certain confidence and assurance within, right? That she had some special graces that gave her this confidence that this was not something that was Looney Tunes to start a TV network, but it was just a deep assurance and confidence within that God was impelling her and moving her to do this very thing.
1: And it's interesting, too, because people might think, Mother was, chasing after the latest mystic of the week kind of thing. But in this answer, she talks about the fact that they're coming out of the woodwork. There's a lot of pseudo-mystics out there, and you need to be careful.
2: I couldn't help but think of a quote of Father Benedict Rochelle, because it goes with what Mother said. The world's going to end tomorrow. Promises, promises. When you live in Jersey, or you live in New York, promises, promises. So, yes, we want to be ready, as the scriptures tell us, to always be ready. And yet, we don't want to be focused on just those tribulation kind of aspects, but just to live right with God today.
1: Right, and it's interesting to follow up on the earlier call in the first part of the show, the idea where Mother talks about, why don't you just go see Jesus in the Blessed Sacrament as often as you're running after mystics, and I bet you'd be a holier person.
2: Yes, and I think Father Mitch's advice too, right? Your meat is the scriptures, your potatoes, the catechism and teaching of the saints, and these other things, a little dessert, but just a little bit.
1: Right. Yeah, it's nice, but not too much of it. So let's see what Mother has to say about what is a mystic.
0: We have another call. Hello? Where are you from?
7: Des Moines, Iowa.
0: Oh, great. So what is your question?
7: Well, Mother, I've heard the term mystic, and
6: mysticism,

0: but I've never really heard a definition for them.
1: Hmm. Well, we have a lot of them today. They're coming out of the woodwork. I think everybody, in some fashion, if you have deep faith, is a mystic. I believe that in this room, there are as many guardian angels as there are people. Now, somebody walking in, well, I don't see anybody but people. So faith is a kind of mysticism. Allows you to see and to understand what others do not see and do not understand. However, the word mystic is usually indicative of someone whose spiritual life is not ascetical, geared towards penance, geared towards a faith life, a faith in God, but a visionary where they see the Lord, Our Lady, mystics. Bernadette was a mystic. The children of Fatima were mystics. Padre Pio was a mystic. And their whole life, some of our good mystics, like Catherine of Siena, started at 5, having her first vision, and a mystical marriage at 11. Oh, gosh, you know, it's not an encouraging book to read, but it's a beautiful book to read. Today, I think we have an awful lot of pseudo-mystics. We have a lot of people who think good thoughts and they think they're from the Lord. Very difficult today. Our Lord gave us a good rule of thumb. And as by their fruit, you know them. If a mystic came to me and said, God said to me, he didn't rise from the dead. That's a lie. He did rise. So that mystic is either misinformed or needs some help. If someone comes to me and would say, the Lord said tomorrow, the world's coming to an end, I would say, hallelujah. But I wouldn't believe it until it happened. You see, I would have to wait patiently and get up in the morning and say, well, Lord, I hope this is the day. And if it's the sun is shining and everybody's happy and everybody's having their good times and bad times and all the rest. And I know this particular person misunderstood, talked to themselves or somebody else. If we went to see of Jesus in the Blessed Sacrament as often as we run after mystics, we'd be a holier people. And I'm sure Our Lady has been appearing many places. You say every place? Nobody can say that. By their fruit, you know them. And it makes sense to me, anyway, that if the things in the world are as bad as we even feel they are, Our Lady has to do something for her children. So to live a mystical life is to have a deep spiritual life that is pretty much geared towards locutions, that's hearing the Lord's voice, or Our Lady, or anyone else that is holy. The visions, various degrees of contemplation, transforming union, all of these are indicative of a deep contemplative life with God. And I think there are many, many, many hidden mystics today. There have to be, because of the times we live in. But you have to be very careful. You don't accept hook, line, and sinker everybody that says, thus saith the Lord. See, you have to exercise prudence and faith and patience. I get letters in the mail that thick. I read them. But you can't act on any of them, you see. You got to wait and see. Time will tell.
2: And wrapping up this week's program, blessed are those who endure. It's tough to endure, though, isn't it, Father?
3: Yes, and Mother refers to Psalm 73, a psalm that we often have in our divine office. And it really does raise the question, well, why does everybody who's living a sinful life seem to be doing so well? And so the psalmist says that for them there are no pains, their bodies are sound and sleek, they have no share in men's sorrows, they are not stricken like others. And then the temptation to, well, give up the faith. How useless to keep my heart pure and wash my hands in innocence when I was stricken all day long, suffered

0: punishment day after day. Then I said, if I should speak like that, I should abandon the faith of your people. But then it concludes, how slippery the paths on which you set them. You make them slide to destruction. They suddenly come to their ruin. So that's what Mother is saying. Well, let's look at the end. You know, what is important is the end. And let us persevere so that we might have the end of glory.
1: Well, I think a lot of us in the world we live in today in the media are living with the picture of Dorian Gray, or the portrait of Dorian Gray, where they're, from the outside it looks like it's fine, but inside, you know, it's, our Lord said, you know, whitewashed sepulchres on the outside, but inside dead man's bones. And that same idea that people's lives are much more horrific than it seems to be on the outside on their Facebook page.
0: Yeah. So don't trust those images. Look for authenticity.
1: Absolutely.
0: Look for what is real. Stick with what endures.
1: And Mother Angelica is anything. She's authentic. Blessed are those who endure.
2: We have another call. Hello?
3: Hi, Mother.
2: Hi, where are you from?
3: I'm from East Longmeadow, Massachusetts.
2: And what is your question?
3: Well, first of all, I have to say, you are a riot. I love you. and my question is, I was just wondering, my whole life I have been ill since I was a child, and I've had one surgery after another, and I'm 35 years old, and just when I thought everything was fine, now I have another serious illness, and my question is, I don't understand why we suffer, and the second part of the question is, why are there so many good people that suffer when there's so many bad people out there that nothing ever happens to them?
2: Yeah, the psalmist had the same problem, and one time he said, why is it? You know, they're sleek, they're healthy, they got all kind of wealth and everything else. He said, why is it, you see? And then he said, I tried to figure it out. And then one day I began to think, aha, what is their last end? It comes back to you, sweetheart. I know for sure what you mean, you know? I don't remember a day, even before I knew Jesus, when I was 18 or 19, even before that, I never knew a day I didn't have a problem or didn't have a pain or something, you know? And then when I began to know the Lord, I asked the same question, you know? And I realized that it was a privilege. I know it's hard for you to understand what I'm going to say, because the world tells you something else. Suffering in any form, and I don't care what it is, we all suffer something. There's nobody in the world that does not suffer from something. But see, that's a wonderful thing. Oh, I took 2 Tylenol before I came down here, you know? But the important thing is that when I am suffering in any manner, spiritual, physical, mental, whatever, loneliness, I resemble Jesus. And the Father looks at you in all your pain, and he sees his Son in a most beautiful way. And that is what's making you holy. Don't rebel. You may not understand. I don't understand. But God never asks us. He never said, blessed are those who understand. See, he never said that. Blessed are those who endure, who carry their cross, see? And he said, learn of me, I am meek and humble of heart. What does that mean? He accepted the Father's will with joy, see? Now, you on your part can save many souls, many, especially priests and religious who have lost their way. They're going a whole different way. It's a dangerous way. Pray for priests, for religion. Say, Lord, I offer this pain to you to save souls. You have an enormous capability, number one, of creating great holiness. Number two, by accepting it, to doing the will of God in an awesome way. And third, to save souls. See, God trusts you.

0: with pain. He trusts you to accept it with love. I will pray for you and for all of us that have crosses that we cannot understand. If we can accept them, even though they're painful, then we can overcome and we can become holy. That's the whole thing. What a shame to live this entire life and miss the boat. We don't need to do that. Whatever it is, be it ever so small, give it to Jesus.
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6: Gracie, as Catholics, we're very often accused of being just religious wackos, imposing our religious moral codes on the rest of the world. They tell us, keep your religion off our uterus, or keep your rosaries off our ovaries. How do we reply to that?
7: Well, while many of the world's major religions oppose abortion, opposition to abortion doesn't have to be based on religion at all. My own opposition to abortion is based on science, the law, reason, morality, social justice, and the visible evidence.
6: Absolutely. And because the overwhelming majority of pro-choice people are secular, I've always recommended that we avoid religious arguments entirely. In the vast majority of cases, I've come to learn that making a religious argument is simply handing your opponent a club with which to beat you over the head. We have so many compelling non-religious arguments that powerfully explain why abortion is wrong. I say we stick to them.
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9: Coming up, Father Benedict Groeschel shares his wise and no-nonsense answers to life's problems. 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
2: Welcome to the Wisdom of Father Groeschel. Over the years, Father Benedict Groeschel has produced many wonderful teaching series for EWTN, and we're delighted to showcase a number of them for you. On today's show, an episode from the series Seek First the Kingdom of God. Here's Father Groeschel.
10: Hello, I'm Father Benedict Groeschel of the Franciscan Friars of the Renewal from the South Bronx. And this is the eighth segment of our series, Seek First the Kingdom of God. And what we've been discussing are the dynamisms of the human being that with the help of God's grace can be directed firmly, coherently, integratedly toward our eternal salvation. Dynamisms are energy systems that it's a kind of thought we have about the energy systems of the human being. The most powerful of them, of course, is the desire to live. Very powerful, a desire for happiness. The desire to be loved and to love. And today we look at a dynamism that's immensely powerful in human life and kind of ignored by the media, is the thirst for God, the desire to find God. For some reason, the media seems to be very adverse to this. We have an anti-religious media in the United States. And you realize that when you realize that 94% of the American people believe there is a personal God, and 92% of the people believe that you will render an account to him when your life is over. It's a very religious people, but you'd never know it from our media except EWTN and a few other things. And the dynamism today that we want to talk about is extremely powerful, the religious dynamism. And it's becoming more and more recognized in psychology as neuroscientists, psychologists who study the hard wires of the brain and central nervous system, are looking for and thinking that they're discovering those parts of our nervous system that are directed toward the mysterious, the transcendent, the awesome. Naturally, by themselves, they cannot be directed toward God, but they're directed toward an experience of God. And this is very well borne out by the universality of religion. I heard of an anthropologist in the early part of the 20th century who thought he found a tribe with no religion, and he was all excited because they had said that there must be some tribe that doesn't have a religion. And he was there in the outback of Australia, and he thought he found people that had no religion. And he lived with these people. They were very nice to him, very accepting. Lived with them for 6 months. Never heard a word about God, the gods, religion, prayer, worship, anything. And he got to know their language and didn't have any words for God. But as he was getting ready to leave to go back to what we call civilization, he spoke to the chieftain. He wanted to check this out. And by some way or another, he asked him about, well, don't you talk to anybody that you can't see, don't you? The chieftain was horrified. Shh. We do not talk about such things. They're secrets. And he was fascinated. And finally, he got the chieftain to explain. They had a whole complicated religion, a prayer and a worship and of ideas, but they hadn't shared it with him because it was a secret. Probably the most unreligious places in the world are those that are very, very materialistic, very much given to earthly enjoyment. And I don't know whether it's true, but people tell me that this is true of Scandinavia, particularly. The number of people who go to church and participate in prayer is quite small. I remember I was at Taizé, the ecumenical monastery in France, and I met a very vivacious woman. Her name was Anna Schmidt, and she was in charge of the youth activities of the Finnish Lutheran Church. So I said, Anna, how is religion doing in Finland? Oh, she said, it's wonderful. It's great. He's coming back to life. So I said, well, about how many people go to church? She said, it's up to 6,000. I almost fainted. But it's changing, because this past year, I taught a Vietnamese seminarian in London. I gave him a retreat, and he's studying for the Diocese of Helsinki. If you ever want to meet anybody that's hard to understand, it's somebody whose first language is Vietnamese, second language is Finnish, and he learned English with a British accent. It's tough. But religion is everywhere. They thought they were going to destroy it in the communist countries. They did not. Hitler was out to destroy not only Judaism, but Christianity and any other religion that would stand in his way, and they did not succeed at all. And so, religion is there. Doesn't prove that it's true or false, but it does prove that it will not go away. And it does say something. I always believed that there were neurological components

hardwires places in the brain where religious ideas, transcendental ideas, spiritual ideas could be registered. Otherwise, we wouldn't be able to do it. And they don't know much about the brain, but they are learning that areas of the brain are very specific for particular uses. Do you know there's a very small part of your brain where you recognize faces? And if that part of the brain in some way is put to sleep or does not work, you couldn't recognize your own face in a mirror. You might be able not to recognize any faces. I think there's a part of the brain, perhaps a few parts of the brain, where this is also true of spiritual ideas, of the idea of God. Now, it is true of human nature that it does not equip us, nature does not equip us with things that are not helpful and necessary. And so it has equipped us with religion or an ability to be religious. But what about the people who aren't? Well, I've always felt sorry for them. I really have. Not necessarily that they had to share what I believed, but religion has been the most rich and fascinating and integrating and meaningful part of my life. And I feel badly for people who don't have that marvelously rich experience. When I was a kid, I was an altar boy for funerals, and I would hear the priest say at the grave, speaking of the bystanders, let them languish not in fruitless and unavailing grief, nor sorrow as those who have no hope. No hope. And I sorrow for those who have no hope, and I pray that they'll get it. Now, what about my idea that there's a dynamism to be religious? Well, some people agree with me. The great psychologist Carl Gustav Jung says, if somebody gets rid of a good religion, they'll pick up a bad religion. They'll get into superstition. And even the ancient peoples, the pagans as we call them, it was not that they were without a religion. The problem with them was that they were superstitious. But religion and faith is there. How beautiful it is expressed in the Psalms, the 84th Psalm. How lovely is thy dwelling place, O Lord of hosts. My soul longs, yes, faints for the courts of the Lord. My heart and my flesh sing for God, to the living God. Beautiful, beautiful Psalm. The whole Psalm is marvelous. And then the one that the mystics all love, 42. As the deer yearns for flowing streams, so my soul longs for you, my God. My soul thirsts for God, for the living God. When shall I come and behold the face of my God? My tears have been my food day and night, while men say to me continually, where is your God? No, never apologize for being religious. Never, ever be intimidated by unreligious people, because somehow or other, this almost universal dynamism, I don't know why, is not operating in them. Now, I have had friends who are atheists. Religion to them is a zero. Usually they're not interested in fighting religion or arguing religion or insulting religion. It doesn't mean anything. And then they run into religious people, and many atheists are generous people and caring people. So there's something in common. But I noticed with my atheist friends, I knew them from the civil rights movement years ago, other movements. As I got old, they got bitter. And I can't say that I blame them, because if you don't believe in God in life after death, this is a pretty miserable life. And no matter how good it is, it goes away. I had a good friend who was an atheist, a fine man, generous man. And his wife became very ill.

Oh, and she died, or she was dying. And he said to me, I wish she could live 400 years. And I said, no, you don't. You wish she could live forever. That doesn't mean that I'm right and he's wrong. But it does mean that in the human heart, there is something that yearns not to perish forever. There is something yearns to be at home with that which never fails, with God. Can I tell you some stories? Oh, these are interesting. About 100 years ago in France, there was a young couple. She was an ex-Jew and he was an ex-Protestant or Catholic, I don't know what, but they were both exes. And they were going to the university in Paris, the Sorbonne, studying philosophy, because as she said, I wanted to find out what was real. And they came to the conclusion, as was taught to them in those days in university, and may well be taught to somebody in philosophy today, that it is impossible to know truth. It's a very devastating piece of information. It's impossible to know truth. There is no such thing as truth. Now that wouldn't upset the people of our time very much because we never see anything of truth at all. Those of you who grew up on television, you've been being told lies since you're little, in advertising and all sorts of things. Public life in this country, we want to be politically correct. We want to know what's going to sell. We want to know what's accepted. Who cares about truth? Who knows what truth is? Soon perhaps we will, because the human race will get to a point that it will be tired of untruth. It's not quite there yet. But these young people were close enough to the old philosophy of the past that they wanted to know truth. And when they found out that truth was not available or perhaps did not exist, they had decided to die together in a suicide pact. And they met a friend of theirs, a man named Léon Blois, or Léon Blas in French. A tough customer, a French writer and poet, tough customer. He was a masterpiece of the literature of invective. One time in his life he got elected to the French Academy, a rather snotty group, and he wrote them a letter in which he declined the invitation. His letter read this, the first line. Gentlemen, of all the loathsome pinches of excrement that float on the sebaceous sewers of the world, your organization is by far the most revolting. Said he didn't accept it. It was a great piece of literature. So I met this guy, who I really think was sort of one of the old Israeli prophets from 3,000 years ago who got dropped off late or something. Amos or somebody. And they told him that they were going to die the next day. And he was a great, great Christian, great devout Catholic. And he said, go home and pray. We can't go home and pray. We don't believe in God. I don't care whether you believe in God. Go home and pray anyway. Well, who are we going to pray to? To whom it may concern. Go home and pray. And they went home and prayed. And they believed. And that man became the greatest Catholic philosopher of the 20th century, Jacques Maritain. And his wife, Raissa Maritain, wrote an anthology of the writings of Léon Blas called The Pilgrim of the Absolute. Léon Blois could write other things besides nasty letters to the French Academy. Oh, and then there's another one, pure New York, pure. You know, around this country, they sell something called bagels. In New York, particularly in the Catskills, you may get a pretty real bagel. But I remember the old bagels. See, these things you get now are Protestant bagels or Catholic bagels, but I remember the real bagel. You had to chew it, break it with your teeth, because it was made without yeast. The poor people long ago in the tenements didn't have refrigeration, so they didn't have yeast,
And in place of yeast, they

use bicarbonate of soda to cause it to rise. It doesn't rise like yeast. And this young man, Charles Rich, was a student at New York City College, CCNY, and he was in philosophy, and he also found out that you couldn't know the truth, so he decided to kill himself. Can you imagine this? We have such little regard for the truth that we can't even imagine it. So Charlie bought some rat poison, and he was going to go home, take it, lay down in bed, and die. And when he got home to his little apartment in the Lower East Side, his mama was there. And she said, "Charlie, have some bagels. I just made some bagels." She said, "Well, it'll be my last meal." So he ate a bagel. She said, "Charlie, have another one." So he ate two bagels. And he went into his room, drank the rat poison, lay down, and woke up 5 hours later with the most terrible stomach ache you could imagine. Because the baking soda in the bagels had neutralized the poison. He couldn't even die. And he went out for a walk up Fifth Avenue, and on Fifth Avenue there is an absolutely beautiful Episcopalian church called the Church of the Ascension. Get to New York, go visit it. It's 10th Street and Fifth Avenue. And behind the altar is a magnificent mural of the ascension of Christ after his death, painted by John Oliver Lafarge. And the little Jewish boy sat there, looking at the painting. No faith, no hope. He wasn't a real practicing Jew at all. He never would have committed suicide. And he's looking, and something said inside of him, "It's all true." And Charlie Rich, in a couple of weeks, was baptized, received into the church, and lived the rest of his life in the Jesuit residence on 16th Street, up in the attic, as an urban hermit. He lived a life of prayer, and he gave talks. I heard him give this talk 50 years ago. They believed, and they responded to a thirst for God that they didn't even know they had. A thirst for God. Now, I think it's terribly important for each one of us to recognize that inside of us there's a dynamism that looks for God. And just because you're religious, don't think that you respond to that dynamism so well. Jesus said in the Gospel, "Not everyone who says to me, 'Lord, Lord,' will enter the kingdom of heaven." Not everyone. It depends on many things. It depends on whether the person, wherever they are, is sincerely looking for the true, the good, and the beautiful, or whether they're just looking for themselves. Professor Gordon W. Allport was distinguished professor of social psychology at Harvard, all back in the 60s and 70s and the 50s. Professor Allport was a very devout Protestant and used to preach a sermon in the Harvard Chapel in Lent each Tuesday or Thursday or something. Professor Allport, I mentioned earlier in this series, wrote a book called Becoming, which is still available. He also wrote a book called The Individual and His Religion. And he identified two kinds of religion. External religion, the club, I belong. A person can be very religious externally, but it doesn't touch them inside at all. It doesn't call them to conversion, it doesn't call them to charity, it doesn't call them to humility, it doesn't call them at all because they're not listening. But they can be very externally religious. And all Christians would be very happy to accuse the high priests who condemned Jesus, Annas and Caiaphas, of that kind of religion. But look through the history of Christianity, of all the churches, and you'll find some. And even better, look into your own soul and see whether your religion is more a matter of the surface. It's not.
that you go into your room and close

the door and speak to your father in secret. Or you can be inwardly religious. If you're inwardly religious, don't pat yourself on the back. You're far from perfect. But at least you're looking for the truth, as God will make it known to you. At least you're looking for the good, which is the reflection of God in this world. Any person who's sincerely, interiorly religious will be looking for the good, the beautiful, the just. This is when you get horrible religious extremism. You don't find that. Oh, you know, I don't take the media in this country very seriously. And one of the words they love to throw around is fundamentalist. Probably none of them ever met a fundamentalist in their life. And it's kind of a nasty prejudice against a group of people. There was a biblical meeting back in the beginning of the 19th century in which they identified fundamental beliefs of Christianity. It's about Christianity, it's about Protestantism. When they talk about a Muslim fundamentalist, it's a square circle, it doesn't apply. But this is the media jargon against the religion, and Ann Coulter in her book Scandal has identified it very, very nicely and well. So be careful what words you throw around. I was reading some of the words that the so-called liberal press used against Supreme Court Justice Thomas. They were the most vicious racial slurs that you could imagine. But because Mr. Thomas is a conservative, that was acceptable. These words are absolutely offensive, and racial slurs right to the core, but the liberal press got away with them because they were picking on somebody they didn't agree with. Be careful. Any side can seek for justice, and if they seek truly, they will move toward a just position. But any side can parade justice as their cause and not be just. Any side can parade religious faith as faith and not be faithful. Christianity in its many forms can be paraded as the doctrine of Christ, and it can be very, very far from Christ. All of the churches. The devastatingly wicked example of this in Catholic history. A priest who was seeking to reform the church may have made some theological errors, certainly he eventually did, but his name was Jan Hus, and he was promised safe passage to the Council of Constance, and he was burned at the stake at the Council of Constance. The people who burned him, you know, were very satisfied that they belonged to the true church, but they certainly acted in a very false and unchristian way. No, none of us can sit back on our laurels, nobody, and say that we really believe in God the right way. And especially if you read the Bible, and especially if you read the gospel and try to be a faithful Christian reading the gospel, Jesus says, judge not and you shall not be judged. Sure, at times we have to expose wickedness, but we have to try to pray for those who are wicked and unjust, that they will be converted, and not falsely accuse them of wickedness. But we also have to look at our own wickedness. Saint Francis told his friars that they should not despise those who wear soft and fine clothing, or who live in the houses of kings. He said, but rather, let everyone judge and despise himself. Oh, you're saying I'm a psychologist. I shouldn't despise myself. I have to accept myself, but I don't have to be filled with narcissistic self-love. That's not mentally healthy or intelligent. Look into your own soul and ask yourself,
Do I seek

0: after God? Do I want God? Do I respond to the call for God that comes from nature, from human nature, and from grace, one building on the other? Do I bring all the powers of my life and soul together to seek first the kingdom of God and his righteousness, so that all other things may be added unto me? Amen.
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2: The Second Commandment. You shall not take the name of the Lord your God in vain. The disclosure of a name in the ancient world belonged to the order of trust and intimacy, and so when God revealed his name to Moses, it was an extraordinary outreach to us, saying that we were called to an intimate, trusting relationship with him. And so we should always reverence this name as a great gift. We should obviously never use God's name to curse or to blaspheme or to berate others. God's name is meant to bring blessing. And likewise, the vain use. Vain means empty. So some of these expressions like, oh my God, or, you know, and so on, need to be avoided as well. Vain means empty, and those are using God's name as an empty kind of expression of exasperation. And then finally, never ever to use God's name to swear an oath falsely. God is the God of truth. The Second Commandment, you shall not take the name of the Lord your God in vain.
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3: Hello, this is Father Benedict Rochelle with a thought for today on forgiveness. 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And he forgives us a great deal. And he asks in return that we try to be forgiving to others. At least we will to forgive. And then gradually forgiveness comes to take over. Forgive us our trespasses as we forgive those who trespass against us.
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0: Deepen your devotion to Mary as a family with Through the Year with Mary. Ponder and pray together with children through beautiful art, Marian prayers, weekly reflections, and devotions from around the world. 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
1: We began last session looking at Proverbs 31, verse 16. Quote, "She considers a field and buys it, and with the fruit of her hands she plants a vineyard." This is a woman who is prudent with her family's resources. She's not someone who makes hasty decisions. She looks carefully so that she can make a wise rather than a whimsical purchase. She wants land that is going to be fertile. It needs to have good soil. She's aware this will be an investment of her time and talent as well as money. So she weighs her decision. Is it worth it? And since once she makes the decision, the money is gone, it will be a pretty substantial decision. She knows it's important not to neglect other things by acquiring this one. So she prays that she might be able to expand their holdings with wisdom. It reminds me of a prayer of one of the descendants of Judah.

And yes, greater land holdings will mean greater responsibility and a lot more effort. Both the desire for an increase of land and the prayer for an increase to the kingdom of God are examples of our subduing the earth and having dominion over it, physically and spiritually. We don't need a lot of land to be able to accomplish both, nor should we fear an increase should God place that in our care. The Proverbs 31 woman not only considers the possibility of acquiring land, but she purchases it. She's an industrious woman. She isn't simply consuming the capital of the family. Rather, she's finding a good investment so that the family's earnings multiply under her care. Recently, in a marriage preparation class, couples were instructed to maintain separate bank accounts after marrying. What a tragedy to encourage couples entering into a marital union to, in a sense, distrust each other, pit one against the other financially, as if somehow or another commingling their funds was going to make them too vulnerable. The instructor failed to recognize an important teaching related to healthy interdependence, that when a couple marries, they hold all things in common, including their earnings. The Proverbs 31 woman is not buying and selling property for a job. She's acquiring land to make it productive for the good of her family. Good home management involves cultivating good business sense. A wise wife finds ways to expand her family's estate as part of her preparing for the future. With her husband, she sets realistic long-term goals on financial matters, and together, they decide what needs to happen to accomplish those goals. They can accomplish so much more when they don't allow the concerns about money to become a tug of war between them. Instead, side by side, they choose to pull together like a team of horses. The financial expert Dave Ramsey explains how a couple's teamwork makes financial freedom together possible. In his book, The Total Money Makeover, A Proven Plan for Financial Fitness, he shares practical wisdom that is a financial lifeline at a time when a number of young adults are already drowning in debt, feeling trapped by creditors who threaten negative credit reports that could damage their future dreams. Our culture is a consumer-oriented culture, fraught with many temptations to spend all that we earn, to go into debt through credit cards to get what we want now and only pay the minimum balance. And then now we have growing economists urging bigger debts because they can be paid back with inflated dollars. There's a logic to it, but it doesn't mean that it's wisdom. Companies even encourage people to borrow on the next paycheck, endangering their ability to pay even their regular bills and increasing debt with higher interest rates. As Christians, our goal is not having wealth for its own sake. There are plenty of warnings in Scripture about rich people and the kingdom of God. Instead, our goal is having resources at our disposal so that we can take advantage of opportunities for stewardship. Poor financial decisions mortgage our future, limit our choices for both investment and for contributing to the upbuilding of the kingdom of God. Good financial decisions help us provide for our families and build the kingdom. That takes planning. The Proverbs 31 woman's next step is acquiring the field, and now she wants the land to give glory to God. Either she can cultivate it to make it beautiful, or she can make it fruitful. As Jesus says in Luke 12:48, quote, "Everyone to whom much is given, of him much will be required," end quote. Then the Proverbs 31 plants the vineyard, quote, "with the fruit of her hands," end quote. It's possible that she uses earnings acquired through her home business, and we'll share more about that at another session, and invests in this field. A more likely interpretation is that she is planting the vineyard with the fruit of her body, meaning her own children assist her. Either way, gardening provides her with an indispensable opportunity to teach her children as they work together. Her service to her family enables her to subdue the earth while she tills her garden or vineyard.

She's personally involved in the cultivation of the vineyard. She doesn't just send out the workers. Rather, she has dirt under her own fingernails as well. She knows there are no quick results. She has to be patient. Pruning and cultivation are required for fruitful resources to become even more fruitful under her care. I didn't grow up gardening. My grandparents did, but my parents did not garden. Our first landlady, however, in Massachusetts, Lisa from Scandinavia, loved her garden, and she planted a seed in my heart that later came to a lot of fruition. One day she declared the sanest people in the world were farmers and fishermen. I thought that was kind of a strange comment. I had never heard it before, and I asked her to explain it to me. She said she believed that they never lose touch with reality because they never lost touch with the stuff of creation, real things. Farmers and fishermen also seem to have a natural humility. Unlike many people, they don't suffer from the illusion that they are in control of the situation. She really had a point, and I've thought about it often. There are a lot of lessons in the Old Testament from planting. The rabbis taught a variety of applications, for instance, from Leviticus 19:19. Quote, "You shall keep my statutes. You shall not let your cattle breed with a different kind. You shall not sow your field with two kinds of seed. Nor shall there come upon you a garment of cloth made of two kinds of stuff." End quote. In a practical way, not mixing seeds in a field meant it was easier to keep track of what seeds or weeds were growing. In a spiritual way, it was a caution not to be double-minded. Some rabbis also use this verse to caution against believers mixing with non-believers. If seeds of deep friendship were to flower into romance, a couple could experience the difficulties of an ill-advised mixed marriage. Another passage in the same chapter of Leviticus describes the development of an orchard, chapter 19, verses 23 to 25. "When you come into the land and plant all kinds of trees for food, then you shall count their fruit as forbidden. 3 years it shall be forbidden to you, it must not be eaten. And in the fourth year, all their fruit shall be holy, an offering of praise to the Lord. But in the fifth year, you may eat of their fruit, that they may yield more richly for you. I am the Lord your God." End quote. God encouraged his people to plant fruit trees when they acquired land. However, they were to follow a particular pattern for practical and spiritual reasons in honoring the Lord. The first 3 years of the fruit was considered uncircumcised, not to be picked. The fourth year's harvest was consecrated to the Lord, collected only for the priests. The family demonstrated their trust in the Lord for future harvests by relinquishing their entire first edible crop. The fifth year and all future years, the family was free to harvest for themselves, provided they still offered the Lord the first fruits of the harvest and tithed on what remained. Maybe some of us who garden should also think through tithing our own produce. Take it to the priest, for instance, as an offering. Or if your priest happened to receive 20 butternut squashes already this week, maybe instead you stop at a homeless shelter or a place who care for the poor and offer it there as an offering. Another prescription in Leviticus 25:2-4 addresses care of the land in giving it a rest from planting every seventh year. Quote, "Say to the people of Israel, when you come into the land which I give you, the land shall keep a Sabbath to the Lord. 6 years you shall sow your field, and 6 years you shall prune your vineyard and gather in its fruits. But in the seventh year, there shall be a Sabbath of solemn rest for the land, a Sabbath to the Lord. You shall not sow your field or prune your vineyard," end quote. Even the land needs a Sabbath rest. I found two examples of how people do this. There's a couple in central Pennsylvania that has a very large garden they plant for 6 years, and then they let it lie fallow for the seventh. They only pick volunteer produce that happens to come up because seeds fell on the ground the year before. A missionary told me that farmers in Africa often divide their lands into sevenths, and they let one seventh rest

every year and only cultivate the other six. This enriches the land with nutrients, and that yields better harvests other years. So you may ask me, are you saying we're supposed to follow all these Old Testament laws? We're not bound by Old Testament laws about farming. But this was wisdom for Israel. We will gain a lot from following the principles we learn from their examples. And in some cases, like declaring a Sabbath for the Lord for our land, I think we may need to take that very seriously. Throughout the Old Testament, when God's people's hearts were far from him, the Lord honored the covenant by reducing fruitful places to desolation. When people repented, then the Lord turned the desolate places back into fruitful ones. The prophet Hosea warned the people of Israel in Hosea 10:12, quote, "Sow for yourselves righteousness, reap the fruit of steadfast love. Break up your fallow ground, for it is the time to seek the Lord, that he may come and rain salvation upon you," end quote. Now, fallow ground is hard-packed soil. It's not able to receive seeds or properly utilize light and water. Light doesn't easily penetrate, and the water just runs off. So the soil, to become usable again, has to be broken. It has to be tilled. Likewise, God's people have to have the fallow ground of their hardened hearts softened through repentance. If we, turn back to him in repentance and belief, seeds of faith sown in an obedient heart will produce a bountiful harvest of peace and righteousness. It is never too late. Unlike the soil, we actually have a conscious choice. And so we echo the psalmist, quote, "If today you hear his voice, harden not your heart," end quote. The psalmist contrasts righteous people and wicked people by comparing them to different kinds of vegetation. In Psalm 1, he says, quote, "Blessed is the man who walks not in the counsel of the wicked, nor stands in the way of sinners, nor sits in the seat of scoffers. But his delight is in the law of the Lord, and on his law he meditates day and night. He is like a tree planted by streams of water that yields its fruit in due season, and its leaf does not wither. In all that he does, he prospers. The wicked are not so, but are like chaff, which the wind drives away," end quote. He paints two vivid pictures. First, a mammoth tree with deep roots in the earth, which receives water constantly from the flowing stream beside it, and wind-driven chaff, which is the refuse of good wheat. In the olden days, and actually in some third world countries today, when they want to harvest the wheat, they literally throw it into the air and the good seed falls to the ground. The worthless chaff blows away. We want to be like those fruitful trees planted by streams of water. The key to having those deep roots, according to the psalmist, is delighting in God's word, reading it, meditating on it. Both the wheat with its chaff and the tree experience storms. There's no end round suffering, challenges, and difficulties. But when our roots go deep in the Lord, in truth, in joy, we continually draw on grace and thus remain firm. Solomon contrasts industrious people who keep orderly vineyards with people whose vineyards reveal how foolish they really are. Proverbs 24:30-34 says, quote, "I passed by the field of a sluggard, all overgrown with thorns. The ground was covered with nettles, and its stone wall was broken down. I looked and received instruction. A little sleep, a little slumber, a little folding of the hands to rest, and poverty will come upon you like a robber, and want like an armed man," end quote. This is the damage that sloth makes possible. Are we aware of how deadly the sin of sloth is? It's so subtle. It's not deliberately sinning as much as it is our lazily slogging through life. It's letting life happen to us, going along with the current of culture,
rather than

0: actively pursuing loving obedience to our Heavenly Father, we barely notice the weeds growing, the nettles gathering, the walls beginning to crumble. This is where the Holy Spirit's work in our lives comes in. The Spirit lovingly nudges us to do the work needed to uproot the roots of the weeds of sins, to clear the ground of the nettles of thoughts and actions that distract us from Him, and to rebuild the broken walls of relationships. He is the vine dresser in our vineyard, but we are to labor alongside Him, receiving His grace and forgiveness and beginning again. Now is the time to answer a couple of questions that have come to us from belovedandblessed.com. First, from Sophie in Minnesota. My husband and I are looking at buying our first home. I'm a stay-at-home mom, and we're finding it very difficult to buy a home in the Twin Cities on one income. We're looking at relocating entirely to a more conservative and affordable state, but are saddened at the idea of leaving because both of our families live here. We want to be by our families, but do not want to put ourselves in financial stress that can put strain on our marriage and family life. How would you approach the situation? How did you and Scott handle being away from family as you moved around? Well, first, I want to affirm your decision to be a stay-at-home mom, Sophie. There is so much peace of mind that you have and that you give to your spouse, and so much immediate care you offer your children. That is a beautiful, beautiful decision, and it's a very high priority. Second, I want to affirm your decision to want to be near your family. Your parents are key people in your children's lives, and supporting from a distance can be very challenging. That's a high priority. Third, I want to affirm the principle of not adding financial stress by buying a home you cannot afford. That also is a high priority. Have you talked to your parents about your concerns? When we were ready to buy our first home after 11 years of renting, my grandfather gave us part of our down payment. It was an early inheritance that my father had requested so that my grandfather could have the joy of knowing he had contributed to our first home. And then Scott's parents also helped us. When our own children were ready to buy their first homes, my parents contributed an inheritance, and Scott and I added to that. Being independent financially is not the same as not receiving gifts, and that might be a way that they would welcome the opportunity to keep you close by. Another approach is to buy a home a little farther out of town that you can afford, one that you can add value to, still be fairly close to family, and try not to think of that as your forever home, but a stepping stone home. Once you're able to fix it up for sale, you could see how much closer you can move to family and keeping your parents on the lookout for any good deals near them. Another approach is to buy a home in a more affordable state for the time being and then look for the time that you can move closer to family. As much as possible, though, when you are able, a solid extended family nearby is of amazing benefit to every generation involved. Number two. Hi, Kimberly. What are some of your favorite devotions for Lent, especially for moms? Thanks. That comes to us from Orla in the UK. Well, now I enjoy using the Magnificat to pray morning and evening prayer, daily Mass, daily Rosary, daily Divine Mercy Chaplet. I try to add 10 minutes of adoration before or after Mass as possible. And then there are a number of things that Scott and I give up and add to the spiritual disciplines. But when I was a young mom, I couldn't do all that. I did work with Scott on giving up certain things that we would all give up as a family. It didn't work to have the children choose different things they would give up, because if one gave up pop and another didn't, then the one who gave it up had this temptation right in front of their face. And so we didn't want to make it complicated at home. Now, one year, I had a six-year-old who informed me that it was okay with him that the rest of us were giving up dessert for Lent, but he was not. I challenged that, and he said, no, I'm not giving up dessert. Finally, I said, Joseph, I am the one who buys the desserts and I'm the one who makes them. And I'm telling you, you are giving up dessert. Sometimes friends use jelly beans with their children. They'll pick one out of the bowl and put it in another when they do something kind or gracious or a way of service to another. But I think they found that it was a messy idea, that little fingers got them sticky, and children might be tempted to eat them. A better idea another friend did was to make a braid of bread and before baking it, put in a number of toothpicks. Then she would set it out in the middle of the table. And as children did kind and gracious acts, they were allowed to come and remove a thorn from Jesus' crown. Kind of like the opposite approach of putting straw in baby Jesus' crib. Let's close in a word of prayer. In the name of the Father and of the Son and of the Holy Spirit. Amen. Dear Heavenly Father, I thank you that you give us many opportunities to lead and guide our little ones into knowing you, in loving you. Please give us wisdom. Please give us wisdom, Lord, to know how to help our children cultivate the vineyard of the Lord that exists in their own soul, and help us be faithful over all of the resources you've placed in our keeping. We pray all of this in the precious name of Jesus. Amen. God bless you. Thank you for joining me for this episode of Beloved and Blessed. To have your questions answered on the show, please send me an email at Kimberly@belovedandblessed.com. God bless you.
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1: 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I promise you guys, y'all pulled me out. It's a beautiful thing. The Lord is for real. 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
3: Why do we need to pray? 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
5: 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Today we pray for those living with an alcoholic. Most Holy Trinity, Father, Son, and Holy Spirit, we love you. We pray for those who suffer with a parent, spouse, or child who is an alcoholic. Give them wisdom, Lord. Let them rise above their struggles and find consolation and light in prayer. Show them the way to remedying their plight. Speak to the heart of the one who is bringing distress to the home, showing them the path to conversion and freedom from alcoholism. Amen.
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8: 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And we're hearing from Ezekiel, after the destruction, when God remains faithful and fulfills his promise to bring his people back home.
7: Hi, my name is Father Mike Schmitz, and you're listening to the Bible in a Year, where we encounter God's voice and live life through the lens of Scripture. Using the Great Adventure Bible timeline, we'll read all the way from Genesis to Revelation, discovering how the story of salvation unfolds and how we fit into that story today. The Great Adventure Bible timeline was developed by Jeff Cavins and is provided by Ascension, who produced and funded this program. It's day 232. We're reading only two chapters today. We're also reading a couple verses from Proverbs. And so we're going to dive right into it. Jeremiah 9. Ezekiel 39, Proverbs 15, 1-4. The book of the prophet Jeremiah, chapter 9. Oh, that my head were waters, and my eyes a fountain of tears, that I might weep day and night for the slain of the daughter of my people. Oh, that I had in the desert a wayfarer's lodging place, that I might leave my people and go away from them. For they are all adulterers, a company of treacherous men. They bend their tongue like a bow. Falsehood and not truth has grown strong in the land, for they proceed from evil to evil, and they do not know me, says the Lord. Let everyone beware of his neighbor, and put no trust in any brother, for every brother is a supplanter, and every neighbor goes about as a slanderer. Everyone deceives his neighbor, and no one speaks the truth. They have taught their tongue to speak lies. They commit iniquity and are too weary to repent.

heaping oppression upon oppression and deceit upon deceit. They refuse to know me, says the Lord. Therefore, thus says the Lord of hosts, behold, I will refine them and test them, for what else can I do because of my people? Their tongue is a deadly arrow. It speaks deceitfully. With his mouth, each speaks peaceably to his neighbor, but in his heart, he plans an ambush for him. Shall I not punish them for these things, says the Lord? And shall I not avenge myself on a nation such as this? Take up weeping and wailing for the mountains, and a lamentation for the pastures of the wilderness, because they are laid waste so that no one passes through, and the lowing of cattle is not heard. Both the birds of the air and the beasts have fled and are gone. I will make Jerusalem a heap of ruins, a lair of jackals, and I will make the cities of Judah a desolation without inhabitant. Who is the man so wise that he can understand this? To whom has the mouth of the Lord spoken that he may declare it? Why is the land ruined and laid waste like a wilderness so that no one passes through? And the Lord says, because they have forsaken my law, which I set before them, and have not obeyed my voice or walked in accord with it, but have stubbornly followed their own hearts and have gone after the Baals as their fathers taught them. Therefore, thus says the Lord of hosts, the God of Israel, behold, I will feed this people with wormwood and give them poisonous water to drink. I will scatter them among the nations whom neither they nor their fathers have known, and I will send the sword after them until I have consumed them. Thus says the Lord of hosts, consider and call for the mourning women to come. Send for the skillful women to come. Let them make haste and raise a wailing over us, that our eyes may run down with tears and our eyelids gush with water. For a sound of wailing is heard from Zion. How we are ruined! We are utterly shamed because we have left the land, because they have cast down our dwellings. Hear, O women, the word of the Lord, and let your ear receive the word of his mouth. Teach to your daughters a lament, and each to her neighbor a dirge. For death has come up into our windows. It has entered our palaces, cutting off the children from the streets and the young men from the squares. Speak, thus says the Lord, the dead bodies of men shall fall like dung upon the open field, like sheaves after the reaper, and none shall gather them. Thus says the Lord, let not the wise man glory in his wisdom. Let not the mighty man glory in his might. Let not the rich man glory in his riches, but let him who glories glory in this, that he understands and knows me, that I am the Lord who practice steadfast love, justice, and righteousness in the earth. For in these things I delight, says the Lord. Behold, the days are coming, says the Lord, when I will punish all those who are circumcised but yet uncircumcised, Egypt, Judah, Edom, the sons of Ammon, Moab, and all who dwell in the desert that cut the corners of their hair, for all these nations are uncircumcised, and all the house of Israel is uncircumcised in heart. The book of the prophet Ezekiel, chapter 39. The fall of Gog. And you, son of man, prophesy against Gog and say, thus says the Lord God, behold, I am against you, O Gog, chief prince of Meshech and Tubal, and I will turn you about and drive you forward and bring you up from the uttermost parts of the north and lead you against the mountains of Israel. Then I will strike your bow from your left hand and will make your arrows drop out of your right hand. You shall fall upon the mountains of Israel, you and all your hordes and the peoples that are with you. I will give you to birds of prey of every sort and to the wild beasts to be devoured. You shall fall in the open field, for I have spoken, says the Lord God. I will send fire on Magog and on those who dwell securely in the islands, and they shall know that I am the Lord. And my holy name I will make known in the midst of my people Israel, and I will not let my holy name be profaned any more. And the nations shall know that I am the Lord, the Holy One in Israel. Behold, it is coming, and it will be brought about, says the Lord God. That is the day of which I have spoken. Then those who dwell in the cities of Israel will go forth and make fires of the weapons and burn them, shields and bucklers, bows and arrows, handpikes and spears, and they will make fires of them for 7 years, so that they will not need to take wood out of the field or cut down any out of the forests, for they will make their fires of the weapons. They will despoil those who despoiled them and plunder those who plundered them, says the Lord God. On that day, I will give to Gog a place for burial in Israel, the valley of the travelers east of the sea. It will block the travelers, for there Gog and all his multitude will be buried,

It will be called the Valley of Hamon Gog. For 7 months, the house of Israel will be burying them in order to cleanse the land. All the people of the land will bury them, and it will redound to their honor on the day that I show my glory, says the Lord God. They will set apart men to pass through the land continually and bury those remaining upon the face of the land so as to cleanse it. At the end of 7 months, they will make their search. And when these pass through the land and anyone sees a man's bone, then he shall set up a sign by it till the buriers have buried it in the valley of Hamon Gog. A city, Hamonah, is there also. Thus shall they cleanse the land. As for you, son of man, thus says the Lord God, speak to the birds of every sort and to all beasts of the field. Assemble and come, gather from all sides to the sacrificial feast which I am preparing for you, a great sacrificial feast upon the mountains of Israel, and you shall eat flesh and drink blood. You shall eat the flesh of the mighty and drink the blood of the princes of the earth, of rams, of lambs, and of goats, of bulls, all of them fatlings of Bashan. And you shall eat fat till you are filled, and drink blood till you are drunk, at the sacrificial feast which I am preparing for you. And you shall be filled at my table with horses and riders, with mighty men and all kinds of warriors, says the Lord God. Israel to be restored. And I will set my glory among the nations, and all the nations shall see my judgment which I have executed, and my hand which I have laid on them. The house of Israel shall know that I am the Lord their God from that day forward. And the nations shall know that the house of Israel went into captivity for their iniquity, because they dealt so treacherously with me that I hid my face from them and gave them into the hand of their adversaries, and they all fell by the sword. I dealt with them according to their uncleanness and their transgressions, and hid my face from them. Therefore, thus says the Lord God, now I will restore the fortunes of Jacob, and have mercy upon the whole house of Israel. And I will be jealous for my holy name. They shall forget their shame and all the treachery they have practiced against me, when they dwell securely in their land with none to make them afraid, when I have brought them back from the peoples and gathered them from their enemies' lands, and through them have vindicated my holiness in the sight of many nations. Then they shall know that I am the Lord their God, because I sent them into exile among the nations and then gathered them into their own land. I will leave none of them remaining among the nations anymore. And I will not hide my face any more from them when I pour out my spirit upon the house of Israel, says the Lord God. The Book of Proverbs, chapter 15, verses 1 through 4. A soft answer turns away wrath, but a harsh word stirs up anger. The tongue of the wise dispenses knowledge, but the mouths of fools pour out folly. The eyes of the Lord are in every place, keeping watch on the evil and the good. A gentle tongue is a tree of life, but perverseness in it breaks the spirit. Father in heaven, we give you praise and glory. We ask you to please watch over our hearts and our minds. Watch over our what we say, the words we speak. Watch over the thoughts of our minds and the desires of our hearts, Lord God, because we know that we are good. We're made in your image and likeness, but we're also fallen. We're good, but broken. We're good, but fallen. And so we know that while our minds are meant to know truth and our hearts are meant to love the true, the good, and the beautiful, our hearts are meant to love you. And our mouths have been given to us to speak truth and to never deceive, to never blaspheme, but only to build up, never to tear down. And so, Lord God, we ask you to please touch our minds with your spirit so that we can be filled with your truth and understand truthfully. Touch our hearts with your spirit that we can love as you love, and touch our mouths, our God, that we don't pour out folly, but that we only say the words that people really need to hear, words that will help them. In Jesus' name we pray. Amen. In the name of the Father, and of the Son, and of the Holy Spirit. Amen. Maybe words that will help them, but also not only words to build up the people around us, but also words to glorify the Lord. That was another little part of the prayer today. Gosh, you guys, Jeremiah, remember him? Remember him? We've been walking with him for the last 10 days or so. Jeremiah is who? He's the weeping prophet. And the very beginning of chapter 9, he says this. He says, oh, that my head were waters and my eyes a fountain of tears, that I might weep day and night for the slain of the daughter of my people. He goes on, he uses even some really very graphic imagery about tears. And it's really kind of beautiful, where he talks about just his eyes being full of water and just coming, pouring out. He says this, that is his verse 18, let our eyes be run down with tears and our eyelids.

gush with water. There's something about that that just reminds us that for Jeremiah, this is not just something that he knows is wrong. It's not just something that he says, you guys are doing the wrong thing. He doesn't just want to be right. His heart is broken by this. I mean, I think it's easy sometimes to be angry, you know, when we see injustice, and that's a proper response to it. But to allow evil not just to stir us to anger, where we get mad at people for the evil that they do, but that it breaks our hearts, because we know that just like we are good but fallen, here are our brothers and sisters around us, around the world, around our communities, who are also good but fallen. And so sometimes we just don't let it break our hearts. Sometimes we just get mad. Of course, anger on its own is neither good nor bad, and even sorrow on its own is neither good or bad. But oftentimes, when we recognize evil for what it is and it breaks our heart, or we recognize evil for what it is and it gets us angry, the next step, of course, is to act on this, and not to act in anger, but to act to build up. And this is the thing that here's Jeremiah, who is calling the people in the midst of his sorrow and also in the midst of his anger. I mean, he even says this in verse 2. He says, oh, that I had in the desert a wayfarer's lodging place, that I might leave my people and go away from them. He's like, yeah, also, I'm not really happy with them, in the sense that, yes, I'm sorry, I'm grieved by this evil I see, but also I don't want to be with them. I want to be away from them, because they're all adulterers, company of treacherous men. They've been there. This is just great. Jeremiah and his scribe, Baruch, they are just the great team. He says, they bend their tongue like a bow. Falsehood and truth has grown strong in the land. They proceed from evil to evil, and they do not know me. And just that's very, what's the word? Poetic, I think, is probably the best word. He goes on to tell us that, let everyone beware of his neighbor, put no trust in any brother. And this is the reality, of course, is that when someone has revealed that they can't be trusted, when a neighbor has been revealed that their word or their promises are just as often false as they are true, then we have to beware of that person. Even if they're a brother, even if they're someone close to us, even if they're family, if they have revealed that they can't be trusted, then here's Jeremiah who says, yeah, the people around you, your family, your neighbors, as they turn away from the Lord and don't repent, keep that in mind. Note that, and note, not in the sense of condemnation or judgment, but in the sense of, if they're not going to be true to their promise to the Lord, they're not going to be true to their promise to the important people in their lives, then keep this in mind. They probably won't be true in their promises to you as well. But one of the things I want to really highlight, not only is Jeremiah's, you know, call to repent and call to weep over the coming destruction of Jerusalem, but in the end of chapter 9, there are these two verses that just are really, really powerful. In verse 23 and 24, Jeremiah says, thus says the Lord, let not the wise man glory in his wisdom. Let not the mighty man glory in his might. Let not the rich man glory in his riches. So all these things we put our trust in, right? We put our trust in our own wisdom. We put our trust in our own might or in our riches. But let him who glories glory in this. This is the one thing to glory in, that he understands and knows me, that I am the Lord who practice steadfast love, justice, and righteousness in the earth. For in these things I delight, says the Lord. That's incredible. That the one who glories, glory in this, that you understand and know God. That's that just blows my mind and blows my heart out of my chest. Just what a gift. And what we've been doing for the last 232 days, we've been allowing God to speak to us and to shape our hearts, to reveal who he is. And here's the result. We get to glory in the fact that, no, Lord God, you've revealed yourself to us. And so we know you. That's part of this incredible, incredible community. Because I think a lot of us probably didn't know God as well as we do now. Because God's word proclaimed to us does this. It shapes our eyes. It shapes the way we see the world. It shapes the way we see other people. It shapes the way we see ourselves. And maybe above everything else, it shapes the way that we see God himself. That his word gives us what we call a biblical worldview, and maybe a biblical God view, right? Where we get to see him as he is. And that changes our hearts, hopefully. You know, in Ezekiel, remember, this is after the destruction of Jerusalem. We talked about that yesterday, how here's God's promise that the dead dry bones. And we talked about the two sticks in Ezekiel's hand that would say that God is saying, I'm going to bring them back. I'm going to bring them back. But here today, we also have, once again, Israel to be restored. And there's something so powerful. He says, after they're restored, they shall forget their shame and all the treachery they have practiced against me when they dwell securely.

in their land with none to make them afraid. Golly, jeepers creepers. That's just, I mean, there are so many around us, right? There's so many things about this world, so many enemies we might have inside us and outside of us, both maybe physical enemies or definitely spiritual enemies. But here is God saying, okay, listen, you're all in Babylon. Jerusalem is destroyed and the temple is destroyed and the kingdom is destroyed and I'm going to bring you back home. That's who's talking to that people. That's the context, right? Obviously, we don't want to take that out of context. But also by extension, we can say this, that God is speaking to his people here. We're living in this exile as well. We're far from our homeland because this is not our home. This is where we're called to live, but our homeland is the kingdom of God in heaven. And yet we're not there. So we listen to God's promise. They shall forget their shame and all the treachery they have practiced against me when they dwell securely in their land with none to make them afraid. And what's the heart of that land? What's the heart of heaven? Is he says, then they shall know. This is verse 28 of chapter 39. Then they shall know that I am the Lord their God, because I sent them into exile among the nations and then gathered them into their own land. I will leave none of them remaining among the nations anymore, and I will not hide my face anymore from them when I pour my spirit upon the house of Israel, says the Lord God. Remember that all throughout Ezekiel, all of these things, everything that God allows the people to go through, that he puts them through, that whether it be destruction and exile or being restored and gathered back, all of it is so that he says, then they will know that I am the Lord their God, that then they will see my holiness, then they will know who I am. And that's an incredible gift, to be able to see the Lord's holiness, to know who he is, and yeah, to be restored even in the midst of exile, because we find ourselves in exile in one way or another. Now, last little note, starting tomorrow, we're going to have a number of chapters, maybe 8-ish, where we're going to have a vision of the temple. And this is going to be a vision of that Ezekiel gets, that is a picture of, here is when you get back home, when you get back to the temple, this is kind of this way that the Lord God reveals to Ezekiel, here's how I want the temple to be constructed. It's an interesting kind of thing because it was never constructed like this. It had never been and has never been. And who knows, maybe only in heaven will it be. But we get for the next 8 chapters in Ezekiel's book that we get to hear about it's going to be a little kind of like, remember back in Deuteronomy, remember back in Numbers, remember back in Leviticus when we had some of those cubits by cubits and all those kinds of things. We're going to be taking a blast from the past and get some of those for the next 8 chapters in Ezekiel. But it's all God's word. And so we let the Lord speak to us in his word this day and every day, including tomorrow. I'm praying for you. Please pray for me. My name is Father Mike, and I cannot wait to see you tomorrow. God bless.

0: That was day 232 of Bible in a Year with Father Mike Schmitz. And now I'd like to share audio from a video called The Virtue That Takes Virtue to the Next Level with Father Mike from the Ascension Presents YouTube channel.
1: Hi, my name is Father Mike Schmitz, and this is Ascension Presents. I'm thinking about these two saints. Here's two very, very different saints. One is St. Catherine Drexel, born in the United States, and Blessed Solanus Casey. Well, he's blessed, not necessarily declared a saint yet, but also born in the United States. But really, really different, and also really, really the same. So St. Catherine Drexel was an heiress. So she was raised in an incredibly wealthy family. So she, millionaire, multimillionaire, even like way, way, way back when multimillionaire would be multi-multi-millionaire kind of a situation. Blessed Solanus Casey, I think, grew up in Stillwater, Minnesota. So not only is he local to me, but he also was from a pretty poor family. St. Catherine Drexel, when she entered religious life, she became a not only religious sister, she became the foundress of a religious community that served the Native American people of the United States, that served the African American people of the United States. In fact, she and her sister, her like biological sister, as well as her sister's sister, they created groups. They used their wealth, they used their influence, they used their faith to create institutions and programs that helped Native Americans have upward mobility and helped African Americans have upward mobility. In fact, Xavier University in Louisiana, founded by St. Catherine Drexel and her sisters, the first

black university in this country. So did incredible things for so many people that basically she spent her life helping people that others thought were unworthy of help up. On the other hand, Blessed Solanus Casey became a religious brother and basically used a broom. I mean, he was, you know, he swept the monastery. He answered the door. They call that a porter. He answered the door at the monastery. That's what he did. He, whereas Catherine Drexel picked up people who, people thought were garbage. Blessed Solanus Casey just picked up garbage. And both of them not only are saints, both of them have a virtue in common with each other that, I want to talk about today. And that virtue is called magnanimity. Now, there's other important virtues, right? Humility is kind of the initial virtue that all of us need to have. We'll talk about that in a second. But also, the virtue of faith, very important. Hope, love, the greatest of these is love. Absolutely, very, very essential. But magnanimity is something unique, and it is something that you might even say takes all these other virtues, virtue of humility and love and faith and hope and justice and temperance, all of them, and raises them to the level of excellence. In fact, that's what it is to be magnanimous. Magnanimity refers to greatness of soul, like magnus and animus, or magna animus is great and anima is your soul. So greatness of soul, greatness of spirit, greatness of heart is another way to say that that's what it is to be, have magnanimity. St. Thomas Aquinas said it like this. He said, magnanimity is the stretching forth of the mind, or stretching forth of the heart, stretching forth of the soul. Let's say this. Magnanimity is the stretching forth of the person towards great things, towards excellence. And this is so incredible and so incredibly important, because it is not the same thing as pride. There's the prideful person that thinks, well, I rely on my own gifts, that I am great because of myself. Magnanimity says, no, I am recognizing the fact that God gave me certain gifts and that he is calling me towards excellence in those gifts. And so now I have this stretching forth of my soul, stretching forth of my heart, stretching forth of myself towards excellence, towards great things when it comes to using the gifts that God has given me. And this is so incredibly important why this is not the same thing as pride. Pride is, these are my gifts and I will use them however I see fit. Magnanimity is, the Lord has gifted me. And now in order to honor him to the degree that he has gifted me, I use these gifts. In fact, you've heard the saying, who you are is God's gift to you. Who you become is your gift back to God, right? That's kind of, in a nutshell, magnanimity. Who you are is God's gift to you, or the gifts you have are God's gift to you. What you do with them, who you become with them, is your gift back to God. And so here's the thing. Every saint has to be magnanimous, have that greatness of soul, that great stretching forth to do great things, to be great for the Lord. So St. Catherine Drexel, she realizes, okay, God has given me all of these gifts, all of these opportunities. He has blessed me abundantly with his love. And so I have to use them to the utmost of my ability. She stretched forth to great things, but so did Blessed Solanus Casey. He's like, the Lord has given me these gifts. And so part of those gifts would be excellence in my small corner of the world, my small corner of the world where I don't necessarily make a name for myself, where no one necessarily knows these gifts that I have. But he also, like St. Catherine Drexel, stretched forth the gifts towards the, using the gifts which God had given him towards excellence. That's the thing, is that, like, if you want to be a saint, if I want to be a saint, I absolutely have to be magnanimous, which means I need to reject any temptation towards the opposite of magnanimity, which is pusillanimity, which is not as fun to say, but it's more difficult. Basically, pusillanimous, to be pusillanimous is, littleness of spirit. It's, in some ways, it's timidity. And here's the important thing. Sometimes, well, maybe I said that three times already. Sometimes we conflate humility with timidity. That if you're humble, you shrink back. That's not true. If I'm timid, I shrink back. To be humble is to acknowledge the truth. And the truth is, the Lord has given me certain gifts. I bring to the table certain faults. So I have these strengths, I have these weaknesses, I have this grace that he's been given me, I have these sins that I've chosen. Humility acknowledges that truth and then says, in the midst of all of this, now how do I stretch forth towards excellence in whatever it is, whatever God has blessed you, whether that is

0: as a mom, as a dad, as a husband, wife, as a single person, whatever task you've been given, whatever gifts you've been given, to say, okay, magnanimity calls me what? Calls me forth. Calls me forth to excellence. Not to timidity, not to pusillanimity, not to the sense of like pretending at being small. In fact, there's this, you know, kind of famous, I don't know if it's a poem or a number of stanzas, doesn't rhyme, so I don't know. But it talks about the temptation we have to play at being small. The temptation we have to shrink back. And yet the saint cannot afford to do this. Why? Here's the last thing. Because magnanimity is not honoring oneself. Magnanimity is giving God glory by using the gifts he's given for his glory. And that's it. It's not, now I'm famous, now I'm influential, now I'm important. It is, I am simply using the gifts God has given me so that he is known more, so that he is loved more, so that he is glorified and honored more. In fact, the saints have said that the degree to which the person knows the love of God is the degree to which they want to pour forth the love of God in this world. The degree to which you know God's blessings in your life is the degree to which you want to allow those blessings to flow through you to others. The degree to which you know God is good and great and excellent is the degree to which you want to live a life that is good and great and excellent. Stretch forth your mind, your soul, stretch forth your life towards excellence, towards great things, and be magnanimous. Ultimately, take the gifts God's given you and say, Lord, I'm going to do everything I possibly can with these gifts so that you are known, you are loved, you are glorified, and others may be drawn to your goodness through this excellence. Ah, magnanimity, so good. St. Catherine Drexel, pray for us. Blessed Solanus Casey, pray for us. From all of us here at Ascension Presents, my name is Father Mike. God bless.
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1: 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Each one of us is a beautiful, unrepeatable creation worthy of honor and dignity. Today, we talk about how we're each also made for heaven and have been given the free will to choose to get there.
3: Hi, my name is Father Mike Schmitz, and you're listening to the Catechism in a Year, where we encounter God's plan of sheer goodness for us, revealed in Scripture and passed down through the tradition of the Catholic faith. The Catechism in a Year is provided by Ascension, who produced and funded this program. In 365 days, we'll read through the Catechism of the Catholic Church, discovering our identity in God's family as we journey together toward our heavenly home. Today is day 232, reading paragraphs 1699 to 1715, which sounds like a lot, but there's some nuggets at the end here. We have this one section just introducing chapter one, the dignity of the human person, article, man in the image of God, which is what we're going to talk about. And then tomorrow we'll talk about in article two,
0: our vocation to beatitude. And so there's this, it's kind of like this intro that the church gives us in setting the stage, kind of like yesterday set the stage where it's like, okay, here's the high call. Everything begins with Jesus. It ends

It is essential to a human being freely to direct himself to this fulfillment. And it goes on to 8 articles. And so all 8 of those will be will be very much summarized in just a few words in paragraph 1700. If you have a catechism in front of you, you can follow along much more easily. But by this point, it's day 232. You know how to listen along. You might listen, you might read and listen. I don't know how you do it, but man, you've been doing it for 231 days. And here we are on day 232. So let us pray as we launch into this day today. Father in heaven, we give you praise. Thank you so much. Thank you for this group of people. Thank you for this community of CIYers. Thank you for helping each one of us today to press play. Thank you for helping each one of us today to be open once again to your high call, to be open once again to what it is, not just that what you want from us, but what you want for us. You've made us in your very image, and you call us to treat everyone we meet as they are made in your image. So today, Father, we don't just want to have the idea that every human person has dignity. We want to have the reality. We want to have that change our actions, how we look at people, how we treat people, how we speak to them, how we think of them. Help us to never, ever forget that the people surrounding us are made in your image and likeness. The people surrounding us have an incredible dignity that cannot be taken away. Help us to treat each other in that dignity and to treat ourselves with that dignity. And by doing so, help us to honor you. In Jesus' name we pray, amen. In the name of the Father, and of the Son, and of the Holy Spirit, amen. It is day 232. We're reading paragraphs 1699 to 1715. Section 1, Man's Vocation, Life in the Spirit. Life in the Holy Spirit fulfills the vocation of man. Chapter 1, This life is made up of divine charity and human solidarity. Chapter 2, It is graciously offered as salvation. Chapter 3. Chapter 1, The Dignity of the Human Person. The dignity of the human person is rooted in his creation in the image and likeness of God. Article 1. It is fulfilled in his vocation to divine beatitude. Article 2. It is essential to a human being freely to direct himself to this fulfillment. Article 3. By his deliberate actions, Article 4, the human person does or does not conform to the good promised by God and attested by moral conscience. Article 5. Human beings make their own contribution to their interior growth. They make their whole sentient and spiritual lives into means of this growth. Article 6. With the help of grace, they grow in virtue. Article 7. Avoid sin, and if they sin, they entrust themselves, as did the prodigal son, to the mercy of our Father in heaven. Article 8. In this way, they attain to the perfection of charity. Article 1. Man, the image of God. Christ, in the very revelation of the mystery of the Father and of his love, makes man fully manifest to himself and brings to light his exalted vocation. It is in Christ, the image of the invisible God, that man has been created in the image and likeness of the Creator. It is in Christ, Redeemer and Savior, that the divine image, disfigured in man by the first sin, has been restored to its original beauty and ennobled by the grace of God. The divine image is present in every man. It shines forth in the communion of persons in the likeness of the unity of the divine persons among themselves. See chapter 2. Endowed with a spiritual and immortal soul, the human person is the only creature on earth that God has willed for its own sake. From his conception, he is destined for eternal beatitude. The human person participates in the light and power of the divine spirit. By his reason, he is capable of understanding the order of things established by the Creator. By free will, he is capable of directing himself toward his true good. He finds his perfection in seeking and loving what is true and good. By virtue of his soul and his spiritual powers of intellect and will, man is endowed with freedom, an outstanding manifestation of the divine image. By his reason, man recognizes the voice of God, which urges him to do what is good and avoid what is evil. Everyone is obliged to follow this law, which makes itself heard in conscience and is fulfilled in the love of God and of neighbor. Living a moral life bears witness to the dignity of the person. Man, enticed by the evil one,
abused his freedom at the very beginning of history.

0: 3.
1: He succumbed to temptation and did what was evil. He still desires the good, but his nature bears the wound of original sin. He is now inclined to evil and subject to error. Man is divided in himself. As a result, the whole life of men, both individual and social, shows itself to be a struggle and a dramatic one between good and evil, between light and darkness. By his passion, Christ delivered us from Satan and from sin. He merited for us the new life in the Holy Spirit. His grace restores what sin had damaged in us. He who believes in Christ becomes a son of God. This filial adoption transforms him by giving him the ability to follow the example of Christ. It makes him capable of acting rightly and doing good. In union with his Savior, the disciple attains the perfection of charity, which is holiness. Having matured in grace, the moral life blossoms into eternal life in the glory of heaven. In brief, Christ makes man fully manifest to man himself and brings to light his exalted vocation. Endowed with a spiritual soul, with intellect, and with free will, the human person is from his very conception ordered to God and destined for eternal beatitude. He pursues his perfection in seeking and loving what is true and good. In man, true freedom is an outstanding manifestation of the divine image. Man is obliged to follow the moral law, which urges him to do what is good and avoid what is evil. This law makes itself heard in his conscience. Man, having been wounded in his nature by original sin, is subject to error and inclined to evil in exercising his freedom. He who believes in Christ has new life in the Holy Spirit. The moral life, increased and brought to maturity in grace, is to reach its fulfillment in the glory of heaven. Okay, paragraphs 1699 to 1715, this section 1, chapter 1, article 1, all of that. So again, chapter 1, that dignity of the human person, that bullet point, not a bullet point, it's called a paragraph. Paragraph 1700 breaks down. Here's all these articles that we're going to go through. We went through article 1 today. Tomorrow, we'll go through article 2, that our vocation is to divine beatitude. We're made for God. But today in article 1, we're highlighting this fact that the fact is that in the very revelation of the mystery of the Father and of his love, Jesus makes man fully manifest to himself. But another way to say it is Jesus reveals man fully to himself. That's it. That Jesus reveals to us, to human beings, who we are and what we are, where we come from, where we're going, why we are. I mean, think about this. Have you ever wondered what life would be like if you didn't know that God existed, if you didn't know that he made you on purpose, if you didn't know why he made you? Remember, going back to the very, very first day, the first paragraph, in a plan of sheer goodness. Because God wants us to share his divine life. Think about how, again, Jesus reveals man fully to himself. Jesus reveals you fully to yourself. You know who you are in Jesus Christ. That means made in God's image and likeness. You know why you are, that he made you so that you could share in his divine life. You know where you come from. You know where you are going. Now, at the same time, even though, yes, we are made in the divine image, at the same time we experience this divine image disfigured in us by the first sin, becomes restored to its original beauty and ennobled by the grace of God in Jesus Christ. And so the next few paragraphs, 1702 to the end, it's the gospel presentation. As someone asks what you believe, you could just recite the creed if you wanted to. You could recite the Apostles' Creed. You could recite the Nicene Creed. Or you could say, read paragraphs 1701 to 1709 in the Catechism, because this is the story of the gospel, right? Paragraph 1701, God made human beings in his image and likeness in a plan of sheer goodness. God, who's good, made us good, made us in his image and likeness. And at the same time, we got broken, right? Sin broke us. 1702 says, the divine image is present in every human being. Every human being. And so it shines forth when we're individuals, and it shines forth when we're in community with each other. 1703, what is human being? The human person is someone who's endowed with a spiritual and immortal soul. That, yes, you are a body, you are a soul. That you have that. Now, here's this big statement. This statement comes from the Second Vatican Council document called Gaudium et Spes. I know you've heard of this one before. And it says this: the human person is the only creature on earth that God willed for its own sake. And some people find this controversial. At the same time, Scripture seems to

to bear witness to this, and the church tradition seems to bear witness to this. Human person is the only creature on earth that God has willed for its own sake. That God didn't make us for another purpose other than to share in God's divine beatitude. He didn't make us because he needed us. He didn't make us for some other purpose. It's one of the reasons, because of this, because you as human being are the only kind of creature that God has willed for your own sake, for its own sake. That means that human beings can never merely be used. We have to be loved, right? Because if something is for some other sake, then it can be used. Here's a hammer. Yeah, that's for the sake of driving in nails. It's not for its own sake. The hammer doesn't exist for its own sake. It exists in order to drive in nails. You can use a hammer. But a person exists for their own sake. Therefore, we may never merely use a person. Now, someone, you think of the person at the cash register, the person at the checkout line. Now, we're kind of in some ways using them, but we may never use them as a tool. Like the self-checkout versus a human being checking you out are two vastly different things. The self-checkout, yes, it's just a machine. That is made not for its own sake. That's just a tool. But the person who is using that machine, that person has been made for their own sake. And from the very beginning of their existence, from the very moment of their conception, they're destined for eternal beatitude. Now, this is the next thing to highlight, that you're destined for eternal beatitude. Every human being, God wants every, this is called the universal call to holiness. God has destined every person who's ever lived, he's destined them for heaven, eternal beatitude. Now, what is it to be destined? Destined doesn't mean that this is fate. It just means you have a destination, right? So we believe in destiny only in the sense that we believe you have a destination you're made for. So God made every person for heaven, even if we don't choose heaven. That's what he made us for. He made us to choose heaven. So keep that in mind as we move forward. Every human being has been created for this end, this good of being united with God for eternity. Going on, 1704, the human person, we participate in the light and power of the divine spirit. Because we have reason, we're capable of understanding the order of things. Like we have an intellect, right? Maybe being made in God's image and likeness, we have an intellect. And so we can understand the order of things. We can understand this world in some ways. We also not only have an intellect, we also have free will. And paragraph 1704 says, by free will, we're capable of directing ourselves towards the true good. So not only you have an intellect, you have to use it, right? If God's given you an intellect, we have to use it. We have to strive after grasping the truth and what is good, what is beautiful. But then we have to use that free will to choose the good, to choose the beautiful, and to choose the truth. This is the high call. It is the blessing. It is also the burden. Because we could also choose the opposite. Like we talked about yesterday, there's good and evil before every one of us. And we can choose evil. And not only that, but even though we're still made in God's image, paragraph 1706 highlights the fact that there is the voice of God that speaks inside of us to do what is good and avoid what is evil. And we're obliged to follow that law, which makes itself heard in conscience. But 1707, man enticed by the evil one abused his freedom at the very beginning of history. So we recognize here's the fall of humanity in Genesis chapter 3, that here's human beings who succumbed to temptation, did what was evil. In our nature, we're still good. In fact, it even says, he still desires the good. Like you still desire the good, but our nature bears the wound of original sin. And now we're inclined to evil and subject to error, which means that we're attracted. Remember that $25,000 word, concupiscence. We have this attraction to evil. We're now inclined to evil and we're subject to error. Yes, we have intellect, but the intellect's been darkened. We have a free will that we can choose the good, but we can also fail to choose the good. So again, we still have these innate gifts that God has given to us, being in his image and likeness. And at the same time, those gifts have been distorted. Those gifts have been affected by sin. And here's where paragraph 1708 and 1709 come in and just like come in guns blazing, amazing. By his passion, Christ delivered us from Satan and from sin. He merited for us the new life in the Holy Spirit. His grace restores what sin had damaged in us. Remember that line from Gaudium et Spes, once again, man is divided in himself. Alexander Solzhenitsyn, who pointed out that the dividing line between good and evil passes straight through the human heart. As a result, the whole life of men, both individual and social, shows itself to be a struggle and a dramatic one between good and evil, between light and darkness.

0: And here's Jesus, who comes and by his passion, death, and resurrection, delivers us from Satan and from sin, gives us the new life in the Holy Spirit. He merited that. We didn't merit that. He merited that for us. And his grace restores what sin had damaged in us. And now, 1709, he who believes in Christ becomes a son of God. And this filial adoption, right? This God has made you, he's adopted you as his daughter. He's adopted you as his son. That transforms you by giving you the ability to follow the example of Christ. It makes you capable of acting rightly and doing good. And this is just the power. That last two sentences here, in union with his Savior, the disciple attains the perfection of charity, which is holiness. This is what God wants for you. Having matured in grace, the moral life blossoms into eternal life in the glory of heaven. This is, man, as we move forward, again, I went talking with Dr. Healy a couple of days ago and yesterday and today, like, okay, here we guys, let's go, let's strap in. It's going to be really tough. At the same time, let's be real. Sin is difficult. It is difficult to live in sin. It is depressing. It is saddening. It is painful. Yes, it is a challenge. Yes, it takes effort to choose the good. But with God's grace, we can, and that is a life of joy and of freedom. As we move forward, we recognize that all these things are true. God is good. He made us good. But then with our free will that he gave us, our intellect that he gave us, we broke. We said no to him. And now we live in this place of brokenness. We have an intellect, but it's been darkened. We have a will that's been weakened. We're made for love, but we simply more often choose to use. And yet here is Jesus, who delivered us from Satan and from sin. He merited for us the new gift of life in the Holy Spirit. His grace restores what sin had damaged in us. And now we can say yes to that. We can live a life of power. We can live a life of freedom and joy. And that's what this next section is all about. And I think I might have like held up the, it's going to be tough, you guys. It's going to be really hard. Maybe a little bit too much, because it's going to be beautiful. It's going to be an incredible call. If you and I are willing to hear the voice of God in all of this and say, okay, God, meet me with your grace, meet me with your power so I can walk this walk, so I can live this life. It'll be a season of joy, not just a season of joy that leads you to an eternity of joy. So do not be afraid. Do not be afraid. God has your back. He has fought for you. He continues to fight for you. I'm praying for you. I will continue to pray for you. Please pray for me. My name is Father Mike. I cannot wait to see you tomorrow. God bless.
1: That was day 232 of Catechism in a Year with Father Mike Schmitz. And now we'd like to share audio from the Ascension app with Dr. Scott Solem, answering a question about big T tradition and little T tradition.
2: Can you further explain the difference between big T tradition and little T tradition and give examples of each? This question should be relatively straightforward, because I've just tried to do a little bit of a building block regarding sacred tradition with the capital T. I'm just going to drop down from where we were, paragraph 80. We're going to drop down to paragraph 83, where it says apostolic tradition and ecclesial traditions. And funnily enough, where it says apostolic tradition, that's a capital T. Where it says ecclesial traditions, that's a small T. I'm going to read the first sentence, then we'll talk about it, and I'll try to give you a couple examples. The tradition, capital T, here in question, comes from the apostles and hands on what they receive from Jesus' teaching and example and what they learn from the Holy Spirit. This is apostolic tradition, which obviously it's apostolic tradition. It comes from the apostles themselves who heard it from Jesus. The first generation of Christians did not yet have written a New Testament, and the New Testament itself demonstrates the process of living tradition. Then here's the money sentence for us. Tradition is to be distinguished from the various theological, disciplinary, liturgical, or devotional traditions born in the local churches over time. They are the particular forms adapted to different places and times. Capital T, small t. Maybe two examples will help. Maybe I should have started with the examples themselves. Large T tradition, the understanding that the Holy Eucharist is Jesus Christ's body, blood, soul, and divinity. In other words, transubstantiation, and the way that was communicated in particular at the Council of Trent. That's a large T tradition. It's a teaching that comes from tradition. And of course, is rooted, obviously, in sacred scripture.

0: You don't find the word transubstantiation in scripture, though, do you? Now, small t tradition, you may have noticed that we have something called the Feast of Corpus Christi. In the East, they don't celebrate Corpus Christi. In the West, we do. That's a small t tradition that really is a way of kind of living out, particularizing the reality that Jesus is present, body, blood, soul, and divinity. So you have this big T, that's transubstantiation, small t, the way that's celebrated perhaps on Corpus Christi. Maybe another example, I'll go for one more here. Mary and our Blessed Mother's Assumption at the end of her earthly life, body and soul, etc. That's big T tradition. Obviously, there's ways in which it's implicit in scripture, and we could go a long way down that route. But for now, that's big T tradition. Now, what about a Marian procession that is held on August 15th? I happened to have this, I had a great kind of awakening, so to speak, by the Holy Spirit when I was in Peru this one summer after my junior year in college, and I got to witness my first ever Marian procession. I'm from Minnesota. There weren't a lot of Marian processions, where at least where I grew up. But there they were celebrating in a unique, particular and enculturated way, Mary's Assumption. That's a small t, which is really an expression of the large T tradition and the teaching of Mary and her assumption into heaven. So there's a distinction there, and the distinctions, I suppose, are important. I would simply perhaps end by saying the small T traditions are really, really important. The fact that they're small T doesn't mean just kind of do away with them. There's a way in which God accommodates himself, right, to particular cultures and to particular peoples, and the way in which these local churches take up large T tradition and kind of enculturate it and produce perhaps various disciplines, various aspects of their liturgies, etc. That's really, really cool and helpful and good.
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3: Blessed are those who hunger and thirst for righteousness, for they shall be satisfied. I Can't Get No Satisfaction is a popular song, but it could be a summary of our life on earth. In the book of Genesis, we hear that we're made in the image and likeness of God. That means that we can know the truth and we can choose to do good to others. We can love. It comes to fulfillment in the Sermon on the Mount, where we hear these Beatitudes. It's the standard of the Christian life. Jesus tells us that if we hear what he says and do what he tells us to do, we will be like wise people who build our house on solid rock. But we make progress towards happiness and blessedness by our actions, and it starts with our interior disposition, what we want to choose. Do you and I hunger and thirst for those things that will lead us to happiness and to God? Blessed are those who hunger and thirst for righteousness, for they shall be satisfied.
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7: In the Gospel for this Sunday, Simon Peter makes his astounding declaration. He says to Jesus, "You are the Christ, the Son of the living God." Jesus said to him in reply, "Flesh and blood has not revealed this to you, but my heavenly Father. And so I say to you, you are Peter, and upon this rock I will build my church, and the gates of the netherworld shall not prevail against it." We all need to hear these words of our Lord to remind us of the power and the beauty of what He's promised us in and through His church, the body of believers throughout the world. He promised that the gates of hell would not prevail. In other words, that His church would be more powerful than the mystery of evil and the wages of evil, meaning sin and death. And yet, in many ways, our sense of the church can be challenged today. We're all too familiar with the ways the church may have failed in the past and the way that her members continue to fail today. Perhaps this is the reason why we say in the Creed that we believe in one holy Catholic and Apostolic Church. In other words, when we say we believe in it, we're stating that there's a mystery to the church that goes beyond what we can see, measure, or experience ourselves. The church is a mystery that's given to us by Christ. There's more to her, in other words, than meets the eye. And what's more to her reveals the power of God working in our world victoriously, triumphantly, and perfectly. It is good to believe in this. It is good to believe in the victory of Jesus despite everything that we see. Good to believe that God is present and that God never fails. Even if the sins of the followers of Christ present a scandal to us all, yet today Jesus reminds us that He's in charge and that His love can do all things.
6: For more information, go to www.stjohnleadershipnetwork.org.
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0: Hello and welcome to Catholic Answers Live. I am Cy Kellett, your host. Joe Heschmeyer's our guest for both hours, and we are going to mix it up a little bit today. It's the end of Propinquity Week, or we're coming near to the end of Propinquity Week here at Catholic Answers. I've mentioned it a few times. That is, Propinquity Week is everybody's got to come. It's like homecoming week. You got to come home and work here.
1: I'm not sure how that's like homecoming week.
0: You come home
1: and work.
0: Oh yeah, I guess it's nice to have you here, Joe. thank you for finding holes in my analogies. You've shared an office with Braden, our newest apologist, the very fine young Braden Cook. Carlo in, everybody in. And we've really enjoyed having everybody around.
1: Can I make a suggestion for everyone online?
0: Yeah.
1: If you're watching this right now, why don't you vote for Propinquity King and Propinquity Queen?
0: We should have a Propinquity King.
1: And just to make it a little more like homecoming.
0: On YouTube. That's the only place we can go. So just vote for...
1: Choose anyone, just type their name in the comments, and then once we get some regular comments that are, you know, we see the same names over and over again,
0: we'll know that
1: we can then create a poll.
0: Okay.
1: And then we can make it all very scientific.
0: All right. Okay. So we're going to have a vote for Propinquity King and Propinquity Queen.
1: Speaking of comments on YouTube, this is Flannel Panel, kind of, and the first question we've got is, where's Cy's flannel?
0: Oh, really? Really? That's a serious question? Have you ever been part of Flannel Panel? It's a double failure for me today. Usually on Flannel Panel, I forget to wear my flannel. But today, I told Joe, I'll bring a flannel for me and one for you. I did neither of those things. So I got all the way here before I remembered it even was Flannel Panel.
1: And it turned out I had a flannel in my luggage. So this was really a triple failure because I succeeded too.
0: Which, yeah. So, and you know, Chris Jack's usually with us. We just don't have Chris with us today. So, here's what we're going to do. I told you it was going to be interesting. And I'll tell you what, I love summertime. I love when people do a little bit something different for the summertime. There used to be TV shows that would just run in the summer. And so, let's do a little something different for the summer. You're part of the Flannel Panel today. You can call 888-318-7884 and get involved because we don't have Chris. So, we need a third member. So, we'll just let, but you got to stay on topic. We're going to do topics and you got to be on topic. So
1: you can fill the Chris check role. We are tentatively calling this segment, Check Yourself.
0: Check yourself before you
1: wreck yourself.
0: Okay.
1: Yes.
0: Thank you. Thank you for playing along.
1: I had to save that for you because I'm not sure enough of the listeners are old or young enough to know.
0: Or can just recognize something that was actually.

0: have high quality by my low quality imitation. All right. You can be part of a flannel panel today if you want, 888-318-7884. And I was going to impress Chris with our first topic when we thought that Chris was going to come here, because it was going to be about Joan of Arc, because you know Chris loves Joan of Arc. And then the first time I think Chris even liked me at all was when he found out that I love Joan of Arc. He started to think that there might be some redeeming quality to me. And now you love Joan of Arc.
1: It's true.
0: It has happened.
1: And, what's more, you actually played a major role in this.
0: I love this part.
1: I know.
0: Me and my spiritual partner, Mark Twain. I feel the two of us.
1: The two of you are equally pious.
0: Yes, we're very similar. So you read Twain's...
1: Well, let's go back a little bit. We were in Germany. And we stayed on a couple extra days to speak at Patch Military Base in Stuttgart, and to speak in English. Don't worry, we're not impressive here.
0: It would have been awesome if we did it in German. It would have just been like cartoon German.
1: Right. It would have been like MASH. Right. Oh, no, not MASH. What is it? What is it? Colonel Klinker? What is...
0: Colonel... No, you're thinking of Stalag 13.
1: This is a terrible
0: Hogan's Heroes.
1: There it is. That's exactly what I was thinking of. So anyway, Cy gives a talk on Joan of Arc, and I see it on the schedule, and I'm not sure why he's giving a talk on Joan of Arc.
0: I don't know about that many things. If you're gonna make me do three talks in one day, one of them's gonna be on Joan of Arc.
1: There you go. The talk was amazing. I mean,
0: what's up? Take that, internet.
1: Yeah, it was fantastic, because Joan of Arc is one of those figures where you hear about her and you think, wow, this teenage girl was this military leader for France. Like, if it was a teenager who like beat France, that wouldn't be that impressive. But a teenage girl leading the French army to
0: victories.
1: Yes.
0: Yeah.
1: It is so surprising and so shocking, and does seem, just of itself, miraculous. But then the next question people naturally have is, well, why? Like, why would God want France to win? It's like saying that your team miraculously won the World Cup. Like, yeah, but does God care about those kind of little things?
0: Yeah.
1: And I thought your talk succeeded in really giving sound reasons for believing that, yeah, she was actually conversing with the saints. These things that she called her voices, where they would speak to her, it wasn't some psychological abnormality. Mm-mm. These were authentic miracles. They had every indication of being real miracles. And it changed the whole fate of the world in this really remarkable way.
0: It did. That's what people don't get, I think, about Joan. But
1: so maybe you could tell us how.
0: Well, she's just, I mean, the part of the reason I love Joan is she's 19 when she dies. She's a 19-year-old, and she is not a university educated. She probably doesn't even have the equivalent of what we would call a high school education today.
1: Right.
0: But she is a genius. I honestly believe that. I think Joan is a natural genius, and she is a visionary. And
1: not so, in like the way Silicon Valley uses.
0: No, it's not like a Steve Jobs type visionary. She sees visions. She converses with saints, and so I do think that the fundamental kind of question that you posed about why would God have this girl do these things, and what you end up seeing is that in a story of this 19-year-old girl who herself doesn't know why God is calling for these things from her. She doesn't ever know what her mission in life is. She knows what her mission is in terms of what she personally has to accomplish, but she doesn't ever know in her life what her mission is in terms of its importance to world history. But it's as simple as this, Joe. And if you consider Joan dying in the early part of the 1400s, the beginning of the 1400s.
1: You know what? I'm going to pause you right there, because you're about to give the whole climax of this thing, and I want to give a little more backstory.
0: Oh, you do?
1: No, okay. If I may. Because one of the, like, reading, or actually I listened to it on audiobook. I don't want to say I read it. Listening to Mark Twain's biography of Joan of Arc, which is phenomenal.
0: That's the thing, yeah. Twain wrote a great biography of a Catholic saint.
1: One of the things that is really underscored there, which I think I vaguely knew but didn't know to this level, is she's fighting for this French

0: king who really cannot be bothered to fight for himself. Who she keeps being like, all you have to do is go here and you'll win. And he's like, yeah, but I'd rather just stick around and do nothing and wait for the English to defeat us. And it is really remarkable because she's serving this king who is absolutely ungrateful. And it really underscores that, like, why this conflict? Not even just, like, why favor France over England? People might be able to fill in their own kind of answers to that question. But, like, why support this claimant to the crown?
1: Yeah. When Henry is actually pretty competent in England.
0: Right.
1: like he actually is a better king. Probably.
0: Absolutely.
1: So, yeah, right. Am I still too early for
0: No, please. I just wanted to build up a little more, so now they're ready.
1: No, there you go. Okay, so this and sweet, beautiful, brilliant, faithful Joan goes to her death not knowing that virtually 100 years, almost 100 years to the year after her death, England will get caught up in the Reformation and in Henry VIII's nonsense, and Catholicism will be destroyed in England. Henry will steal the monasteries. He will kill. He will drive out. He will. And if France had been part of the British orbit when that happened, this great Catholic country also would have lost its Catholic identity. It would not have survived. And in the great wars of religion and the things that happened subsequently, France would not have been there as a buffer between Spain and the rest of Protestantism, between Spain and Protestantism. And Spain went on to make most of the world Catholic. That all, when you think about all of South America and Mexico and the Philippines and all of the hundreds of millions, probably billions of people received the Eucharist because Joan gave her life to fight for France. And that's the way I see the story. And she never knew it. She knew that she was serving her great king, but she never knew the full meaning. And that, I find, so the conclusion of the story for me, Joe, is just do what Jesus asks you to do. Don't do more, don't do less. Do what Jesus asks you to do, because his plan is perfect. Whatever he's got in mind for your life, it's far greater than what you could imagine for your life.
0: Yeah, I think that's very well said, because he's doing things that she wouldn't have anticipated. Anglicanism. I mean, there were horrible things being done by the English soldiers at the time. And this is one of the sort of depressing realizations you come to in, you know, reading her story. But there were a whole new avenues of bad things to come that she wouldn't have even anticipated. And God was providentially preparing not only France or Spain or Portugal, but an entire new world that she wouldn't have even known about.
1: You can get in on the conversation, 888-318-7884. We're going to take a break. It's Flannel Panel, and you are the third member of Flannel Panel. You just got to stay on topic. But you don't have, by the way, when I say stay on topic, we'll move on. But if there's any topic that catches your interest and you want to draw us back to it, you're welcome to do that. We're not trying to exclude you. We're trying to include you. Special Flannel Panel. But before you call, put on your flannel shirt, 888-318-7884.
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1: Welcome back, Catholic Answers Live. I am Cy Kellett, your host. It's Flannel Panel, but it's just there's only two members of the Flannel Panel here today. Flannel Panel is when we put on flannel shirts or similar, and we talk about the news of the day from a Catholic perspective. Today, you are a member of the Flannel Panel. You can call and get involved, 888-318-7884. 888-318-7884. We were just talking about Joan of Arc and the just incredible, beautiful story. And Joan, the other thing about Joan is some of the best theologians in the world are trying to, at her trial, trying to trick her into committing heresy.
4: Yes.
1: And they can't do it. They can't get her
4: some
1: to.
4: Of the best in a perverse sense of
1: that. Yeah, sure. You're most skilled, I guess, would be.
4: Yeah. I mean, there are these theologians of the University of Paris who, in their defense, probably do think that she's a witch, probably think that she actually is this successful because she's consorting with evil. And they're trying to trip her up to get her to say something heretical. And she repeatedly, deftly maneuvers around all of these things. So remember, at the time that this is happening, you have what's called the papal schism in the West, where there's three different men claiming to be pope. And so they say, she says something about the pope, and they say, which of the three popes are you talking about? And she said, I didn't know there was more than one. Which is
1: such a great
4: reply, because like, what are you talking about? And later she clarifies that she means the pope in Rome. So she's actually right about that as well. When a lot of Catholics had followed the wrong person claiming to be pope.
1: Yeah.
4: But it was just a very... And this is a young woman without a lawyer, without any kind of education or assistance. Things that she's actually permitted. She was denied her legal rights.
1: She was.
4: She appealed to the pope, and that was ignored and denied. Like, this is, you know, when people point to this moment and say, oh, how could the church allow this to happen? Well, this wasn't done according to the rules of the church. And repeatedly, the bishop there violated, because the bishop was, you know, fanatically pro-English and was not pursuing, you know, the good of the church or the good of justice or the good of the salvation of Joan's soul or any of these things that he should have been motivated by, but was seemingly trying to get promoted to, you know, get an archbishopric and all this. And it was a disgraceful affair. But in the midst of this, while she has everything stacked against her, she has one after another brilliant kind of answer. And then the Catechism actually quotes her at one point. I'm blanking on the paragraph. I know Tim Staples would be able to tell you. But in her trial, she talks about the relationship of Christ and the church. And she just says, I only know that they're one person. We shouldn't try to complicate it.
1: Yeah, that's what I mean about, I do think she's a genius, but she's also, of course, a saint. She is Saint Joan of Arc now. And
4: it's paragraph 795. I'm sorry, I just found it.
1: I'm going to find a little later I'll read the testimony of her mother at her second trial. You know that there's, you know this, but there's a second trial of Joan of Arc in which Joan of Arc is acquitted. But of course, it's, I think, maybe 30 years I can't remember the exact date, but it's I think maybe 30 years after her death. And her mother, Isabelle Romée, made that trial happen. Her mother's a really impressive person. The women in that family were impressive. The men less so, but the women quite impressive in that family. So when I find it, I'll read it. It's beautiful testimony of a mother to her saintly daughter. Tell me what you thought about Twain. What did you think about Twain?
4: So I've read that this was his favorite book of his own. And Mark Twain does not famously have positive feelings towards organized religion. And so I thought it was a really, I guess I'd say this. There is a radiance to sanctity where when you see someone who is truly holy, it's often winsome and persuasive, even to people who dislike the abstract idea of religion, that to really see the Catholic thing lived well is incredibly inviting and attractive.
1: Yeah.
4: And Joan lives this out so well.
1: It's interesting because Mark Twain is a comedian, really, and his mode of comedy is satire. And that has a certain cynicism to it. And he's not cynical about Joan. It's like his cynicism totally fails him in the presence of Joan.
4: Yeah, it is incredible. Because, you know, you can imagine any number of ways you could have gone pretty sardonic and mocking and all of this. And you really have, I don't think there's any of that.
1: No, none. All right, can I read Isabelle Romée's?
4: I think there's also a caller. We have our first Chris Jack.
1: Oh, we do? We have our first? Okay.
4: Lauren from Cloquet, Minnesota.
1: All right, let's get Lauren on here. Boy, you better be good, Lauren, because it's either you or Isabelle Romée, the mother of Joan of Arc. So this better
4: no
1: be
4: pressure.
1: Good. Lauren. Hi, Lauren.
5: Okay, am I on?
1: Yes, you are. We're happy you're here. Welcome to Flannel Panel.
5: Okay. Hey, I was on the Rhine River trip with you guys.

0: but
1: Lauren, of course. You've been on several trips with us, Lauren. Wonderful to speak with you. Great to speak with you.
0: Yeah. But I just wanted to ask you guys a question / make a suggestion. If you guys have not listened to the 10-episode audio story on Augustine Institute's formed platform of Joan of Arc called The Victory of Joan of Arc.
1: No, I haven't.
0: I think it is super well done.
1: Wonderful.
0: I listened like my mow the lawn. I've listened to it over a dozen times. It's just very, very well done, in my opinion.
1: Okay, so do you know who does it? Who's the scholar that does it? Do you remember?
0: Well,
1: or is it
0: done
1: by
0: their radio program? So Tim Gray's name is on it. I don't know. Who actually did that.
1: Oh, so it's a corporate effort. It's not like a set of lectures or something.
0: Oh, yeah. They did it. Yeah.
1: Oh, yeah.
2: Yeah, it looks. Yeah. It looks.
0: It's
2: I just pulled it up.
0: The Victory of Joan of Arc.
1: Are you in our club? Our We Love Joan of Arc club?
0: I am. Oh, I don't know. I didn't know there was one.
2: We're forming it right now.
1: There's three members so far.
0: Okay. Yeah, I love Joan of Arc.
1: Okay, so tell me what you love about Joan of Arc, Lauren. Like, what got you about Joan?
0: I think her faithfulness to do what she knew was right. I mean, she was never wavering. She knew what she was supposed to do, and I just find it intriguing as she tries to win over the people that she comes up against. And no, I'm not going to listen to this country girl. Go back to your farm. It's just. So it's overcoming the establishment, if you will.
2: Yeah. You know who put this together? So. I just discovered this guy had become Catholic.
1: Who's that?
2: Paul McCusker. Now, that name is not going to be familiar to everyone, but his work might be. He was the brains behind Adventures in Odyssey, the Protestant children's radio show, which I grew up loving.
1: Wow.
2: And he did stuff. So he's great in radio theater. He did that back in the 80s, and then he became Catholic at some point. In 2007, it looks like. He's got a Wikipedia page.
1: So all right, so I just want to get it right. You go to the Augustine Institute's formed platform, and you get 10 episodes, the audio story of Joan of Arc. Am I right, Lauren? Is that where people should go?
0: Yes, correct.
1: Okay, Lauren, thank you. Thank you for calling. You're a great member of Flannel Panel.
2: Yes.
1: It's great to have you on.
0: Great.
1: Yeah.
2: I literally just Googled Augustine Institute,
1: thanks,
2: Joan
1: Lord.
2: Of Arc, so I'm sure there are other ways you can do it as well.
1: Yeah,
2: but it looks like it's very easy to find on podcast or YouTube.
1: But now maybe we've got five people in our club. McCusker might be in our club as well.
2: Perfect.
1: Five people in the We Love Joan club.
2: Yeah.
1: I'm going to let somebody else be on here, but these words from Isabel Romay are so... I'll just read them. So just imagine this, okay? So in, I guess it's in the 1450s probably. 1455. They finally have the second trial of Joan of Arc. And this time, it's not in some faraway place. It's in Paris. It's at Notre Dame Cathedral. And I want to visit Notre Dame Cathedral. I mean, I'd love to see Notre Dame Cathedral, but just to go where they had this trial, that's how much I love Joan. I only want to go to France because of Joan. I want to see everything Joan in France. So just imagine this. The cathedral is already, 450 years old. And up the steps comes old Isabel Romay, and she is going to open the trial. She gets to give the opening testimony. So she goes in there where all these lawyers and theologians are gathered for the second trial of Joan of Arc. And this is what she tells them. I had a daughter born in lawful wedlock who grew up amid the fields and pastures. I had her baptized and confirmed and brought her up in the fear of God. I taught her respect for the traditions of the church as much as I was able to do given her age and simplicity of her condition. I succeeded so well, she spent much of her time in church, and after having gone to confession, she received the sacrament of Eucharist every month. Because the people suffered so much, she had a great compassion for them in her heart, and despite her youth, she would fast and pray for them with great devotion and fervor. She never thought, spoke, or did anything against the faith. Certain enemies had her arraigned in a religious trial. Despite her disclaimers and appeals, both tacit and expressed, and without any help given to her defense, she was put through a perfidious, violent, iniquitous, and sinful trial. The judges condemned her falsely, damnably, and criminally, and put her to death in a cruel manner by fire, for the damnation of their souls, and in notorious, infamous, and irreparable loss to me, Isabel,

0: Good. Wow. That kills me. Every time I read that, I feel like this woman is a lion. She fought all those years to have her daughter's name cleared, and then she said that when she got up, when she finally got to be in front of the judges.
1: It is truly incredible. And unfortunately, her husband, Joan's father, did not live to see his daughter vindicated.
0: Yeah.
1: But they had to know, you know, this was a holy and falsely accused.
0: They did. I mean, of course, they weren't always thrilled with her career path. Yes. But and it must have been very upsetting to a father to have his daughter off to war and all of that. But let's go to Javier in South Carolina. Javier, you're part of the flannel panel now. Hi, Javier. What do you got?
2: Hey, guys.
0: Hey.
2: Nice to hear from you. I'm on the car driving with my girls. I just want to thank you guys. I'm my heroes. If there's like a title that I can give you, it will be like Heroes of the Faith, but from just a layman.
1: Now, thank you.
2: The one thing that I just wanted to add was that Joan of Arc, like, you know, there's a common conversation that I have with Protestants in regards to how much theology do we need to be saved.
1: Yes.
0: Virtually much, none.
2: Well, that's the thing. It's like they make a huge focus on theology, and I'm like, well, Joan of Arc was a saint, and she didn't have to. Like too much or a lot of theology. Actually, that's a good question. Like, how much theology did she know?
0: As I said, Joan was a genius. So it's really, that's my view. That's my personal view, is I put Joan in a genius category, like among the rare.
1: But she's not a highly educated genius.
0: But she doesn't. So who knows what she knew? I mean, she can read, but I don't know at what level she can read.
1: She doesn't write her own. They have to help her. Sign her name and everything.
0: Right,
1: that's one of the
0: right.
1: things Mark Twain mentions.
0: Right.
1: So she has to like dictate letters and things.
0: So maybe maybe reading was actually being read to in Joan's case. Maybe she knew things because they were read to her. Javier, did you say you're with your daughters?
2: Yeah, we're going to volleyball right now.
0: Oh, well, God bless you. Well, give your daughters a copy of Mark Twain's Joan of Arc if you haven't yet. And there's the music. I got to go. I'm sorry, Javier. I would have liked to speak with you more. But thank you for honoring Joan. I'd love to get you all in our club, the We Love Joan of Arc Club. I just started it today. We'll be right back with more Flannel Panel on Catholic Answers Live.
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4: In 1809, Napoleon was a world power. He dared to kidnap the Pope. Yes, he made the Holy Father prisoner and compelled him to crown himself as emperor. In 1809, people were surely thinking that what was important in the world was what was happening in the emperor's palace. No. In 1809, what was happening that was important was the birth of baby. 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
5: This is Father Cedric Pizzegna. The month of August is dedicated to the Immaculate Heart of Mary. Let us pray. Hail Mary, full of grace, the Lord is with thee. Blessed art thou amongst women, and blessed is the fruit of thy womb, Jesus. Holy Mary, Mother of God, pray for us sinners now and at the hour of our death. Amen.
6: 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Monsignor J. Michael Schmitz shares his experience.
7: In the part of the world I'm coming from, on the Rhine in Germany, Catholicism is so deeply rooted that you won't speak about it. It is simply part of your life. But when I was 11, I read about the popes, the cardinals, the great saints, and it impressed me deeply, and for the first time, I thought I could have a call from God to follow their example. But as you well know, a child grows older, and many types of ideas came up in my mind. But God

0: didn't leave me alone. One day, I found at the door of our house two young men who wanted to invite me to a prayer group, and they finally introduced me to a venerable, wise old Benedictine monk. And he did everything to strengthen my vocation. He helped me in my struggles, and he sent me right away to Rome, where I, in the German seminary in Rome, could study for the priesthood. And once in Rome, I saw that all what I had read is true. The great figures of church history are still among us. They are still the cardinals, the popes, the great saints, those who go on apostolic missions, and all that. And finally, I got ordained in 1982 by Pope Benedict XVI when he was still prefect of the Congregation for the Doctrine of the Faith. Even if I have only a very small and humble part in the history of the Church, it is worthwhile to be in it and to be a priest.
1: For information on the priesthood or religious life, log on to www.ewtn.com/religious-life.
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0: Welcome back. Catholic Answers Live. Flannel panel, but we need a third member of the flannel panel because it's just me and Joe today. So you can be the third member of the flannel panel. You're welcome to call in. 888-318-7884. You just got to be on topic. And so far, the topic has been Joan of Arc. But I think
1: although, even in fairness, we don't always hold the third member of the flannel
0: panel. He never stays on topic. Yeah, you got to be at least as on topic as Chris Check. Okay, that fair enough, Joe. Joe, I want to say something to you in Portuguese. A Eucharistia é mesmo Jesus.
1: I don't think they do the H for the J.
0: Como o corpo e o sangue de Cristo. I don't know how to say this. Chave para tudo que cremos.
1: I want to apologize to all of our Brazilian listeners.
0: Wait, if you could speak Portuguese, I really apologize for that. But I am actually reading Portuguese, and I think it's cool because I'm holding a copy of Joe's book, The Eucharist is Really Jesus, but it's in Portuguese. How do you feel? How does that make you feel?
1: I was totally surprised.
0: I didn't even know that?
1: I had no idea this was happening. And then yesterday in the staff meeting, Todd comes forward like a kid on Christmas with a stack of presents for everyone.
0: Well,
1: and it's our books in Portuguese.
0: And the reason Joe mentioned Brazil, of course, Brazil, they speak Portuguese, but these are for the market in Brazil.
1: They're like a Brazilian people down there who speaks Portuguese.
0: There's like a Brazilian of them, yes. And they, I heard they do barbecue really good. Is it barbecue?
1: What
0: do they
1: call it? Oh, yeah. Whatever they call it, they...
0: But they need to be reminded of their Catholic faith. The Catholic faith is under assault everywhere. As Todd said yesterday, by the sects, especially evangelical fundamentalist Protestants, doing what Todd called sheep stealing. I don't know if that's is that politic to say sheep stealing.
1: I think you can say that. When you take someone who is a faithful Catholic and you try to lure them away, you're not building up the body of Christ. You're just dividing it.
0: But Todd made the point even more so by secular culture. So
1: right.
0: We have all these great books. And Todd gets requests from around the world. Can we translate them? And if it's a reputable publisher, I'm going to be honest with you. I don't think you're making any money off of this. I think
1: that's totally all right.
0: I don't know. You might get some. What do they have? The Real down. What do they have down there?
1: That sounds right.
0: Yes, yeah, something. They got a Brazilian something. So you might be getting some pieces of eight or something.
1: Yeah, Real, like. Good work.
0: Yeah. So,
1: it Real.
0: But I just loved seeing our books in Portuguese. Listen at home, play along.
1: Yeah, there are some that are maybe improvements from a cover perspective. Now, the next one is just like the

0: available in Brazil, and then this one from Trent Hahn. I say this Trent Hahn. I don't. I was going to pronounce it in Portuguese.
1: Barely better than in Portuguese.
0: I don't know what that was about. Sorry, Trent Hahn. Duras palavras. Duras palavras. Okay. What do you think, you Portuguese speakers? What do you think I just tried to say? Hard sayings. That's Trent's book on...
1: I want to say that cover is really good.
0: This is an improvement. They definitely improved our
1: cover.
0: We
1: had an okay cover before, but like the new cover where it's a shocked-looking Aquinas, it's great.
0: This is a hilarious cover. Look it up. Look up the Portuguese version of Hard Sayings with Trent Hahn, because the picture of Thomas Aquinas is hilarious. He has the halo above his head. He's reading scripture, but his eyes are popping out of his head because of what he's reading in scripture. He's got the.
1: And so, if you've ever had that reaction while reading scripture, this is the book for you. Also available in English.
0: Yeah, it also available.
1: So, two quick things. Braden, the catechumen in the chat, said that your pronunciation is simultaneously admirable and horrendous.
0: Wait, who said that?
1: Braden. Someone
0: named Braden?
1: Yeah, our briefest Catholic answers.
0: Oh, it was Braden. It was our Braden. He doesn't speak Portuguese. If Braden speaks Portuguese, they're teaching Portuguese in the schools of Oklahoma now?
1: Yeah,
0: that's a big subject there. Somebody wrote something.
1: Somebody else said their one-year-old was clapping for you.
0: Duras palavras. That's what some palavras. Did I say it right? Somebody sent me a pronunciation. So, are you people just messing with me now? The point is not that I can speak Portuguese. The point is how exciting it is.
1: Yes.
0: That Catholic Answers books are all around the world, and Brazil has more Catholics per capita. I don't even know what that means.
1: Brazil has the largest number of Catholics of any country.
0: That's what I was trying to say.
1: Even though that number is dropping, they're only 56% of the country's population. They used to be virtually 100%. So we see this is a huge area where the population itself desperately needs the truth of the faith, but in many cases they were brought up in kind of a lukewarm form of Catholicism. As recently as 1994, it was 75% Catholic. Now it's only about 50%. Protestants, meanwhile, have gone from 14% to about 26%. So they've doubled in size. And non-religious have gone from about 5% to 14%. So they've about tripled in size. So all of that is to say we are losing a lot of ground in Brazil in this enormous country that definitely needs good apologetics.
0: Not anymore. Catholic Answers is there now. The person who tried to get me to pronounce it correct before on YouTube now is explaining to me how to pronounce it. Duras palavras. How'd I do? I need a yes, you got it. All right.
1: I'm happy to give you that if some that would
0: other,
1: make this stop.
0: Some other comedian says, what language was Cy speaking? Okay. All right, smarty pants. I'm doing the best I can.
1: My moderate embarrassment related to this was trying to pronounce the name Jacana, which is like a street in Orange County, and I pronounced it Jacana, and it was like, no, it turns out that wasn't Spanish, it's Portuguese, and it's a bird.
0: Oh, so you're supposed to say the J?
1: Yeah, but I'm probably still mispronouncing it.
0: Look, you're in Southern California, and there's a name that looks Spanish. You're going to give that a Spanish pronunciation.
1: That's fair.
0: Listen, Portuguese people, you're just going to have to accept some stuff around here, okay?
1: It's like, we need to evangelize the Portuguese and Brazilians, but we also need to insult them gratuitously.
0: We need you to come back to the Catholic faith, all you Portuguese speakers, but settle down, all right, with your pronunciations. Sad that the country with one of the biggest Jesus statues in the world is becoming less Christian. That is sad. But that seems to be the way of everything. I'll tell you what, I'm going to move to another story then, Joe.
1: Please.
0: Because that actually gives me a little segue to a story I wanted to do with you. And I'm going to read some of this story to you because it's from the Catholic Herald. And I think they've been doing great journalism over at the Catholic Herald, but this one kind of UK-based journalism, but I love reading it. It's just wonderful. How Amnesty Turned Against Its Founder's Vision by David Hahn. Do you know David Hahn? Like H-A-H-N. Is that one of Scott Hahn's?
1: I progeny? Believe it is.
0: Scott
1: in
0: and
1: fact,
0: Kimberly Hahn?
1: He has a new podcast.
0: Oh, he does?
1: That I am on.
0: He did a good job on this article. I'll

0: just say that. So he
1: also like, has this in this is episode two of his podcast. Just for you, just so you know, like the same theme of amnesty.
0: David Hahn, this is how you do it. You double dip on this stuff. You're not going to make a living as a journalist if you don't publish it in at least two different places.
1: I think that in a good way. How did this guy double dip?
0: Did that sound bad? What I was saying?
1: Oh, no, I didn't know if it. I didn't want to make sure.
0: Like a case in point. This book is in Portuguese right here. Joe Heschmeyer's book.
1: I started it over from scratch. No.
0: It wasn't easy for Joe, but all right. David Hahn, thank you for this very fine article in a very fine publication, Catholic Herald. Amnesty International has found itself at the center of a remarkable controversy after publishing and then withdrawing a report that accused Catholic and Christian nonprofits of being part of an alleged anti-rights movement. The episode has raised uncomfortable questions, not simply about Amnesty's internal processes, but about the disturbing mission drift the organization has undergone since its founding. So this is what put me in mind of this story was the person on YouTube who said, sad that Brazil is losing its Catholic faith. But this is the thing that happens is what was once gloriously Christian can lose its way. And Amnesty International, I was very much convinced from this article by David Hahn, has more or less entirely lost its way. It was horrifying to read about it. The founder of Amnesty International, he writes, Peter Berenson was himself a convert to Catholicism, which had a strong lasting influence on his life. The whole idea of Amnesty International was, and I remember doing this decades ago, you sit down with your religion class and you write a letter to get somebody out of prison and, you know, probably wrote a letter about Nelson Mandela or somebody like that. The idea was people who were falsely imprisoned, Amnesty could get thousands of people to write letters. And then the people in the country go, oh, just let them go. You know, like, well, it's not worth all this international hassle. And Amnesty was great at that. The organization won the Nobel Peace Prize in 1977. All of this is coming from David Hahn's article. But they turn into a bunch of creeps. Now they say the Catholic Church, they're turning their attention against the Catholic Church because the Catholic Church doesn't support abortion, because abortion is an absolute liberty.
1: To do this while claiming to be honoring the legacy of your founder, who's a convert to Catholicism. I don't know anything about how seriously he took his faith throughout his life. I'm not judging him one or the other. I simply don't know enough about Peter Berenson, but there's such an obvious difference to any sane person between the original things for which Amnesty International was created, people being imprisoned for toasting to liberty under Salazar, or people, you know, wanting to stand up to dictatorial regimes. And then on the one hand to say, oh, you don't have the legal right to kill your children at any stage of development. And even if you're pro-choice, hopefully you can be sane enough to see this. And one way to measure this would be to say, well, within the pro-choice side, different pro-choicers stake out different places. Some would say abortion should be legal until you can hear the baby crying. And out of the womb, partial birth abortion should be legal. Others are going to say that's obviously infanticide, but it should be illegal until some other point in pregnancy. Now, hopefully, amongst pro-choicers, you would say, well, look, if we can't decide where exactly to draw the line, the fact that somebody else draws the line in a different place than we do isn't a human rights violation. And it's insane to treat it as one. And insane to treat it as one in this way that we don't talk about enough. When you do things like this, it might work for you in the short term, but in the long term, it does real and intractable damage. When you amplify, if everything is a fire, then fire loses all of its meaning.
0: Right.
1: If you're constantly saying things are human rights violations, then real human life violations have been cheapened by this. And we see this all the time. We have this escalation of terms to the most extreme charge imaginable. And pretty soon you find yourself calling ordinary things by these really shocking titles. And when people stop believing you, this happens a lot with so-called trans genocide. If you say, well, children shouldn't become trans, that's a very normal stake, that a growing number of the population actually agrees with. To call that genocide means that you can't then turn around and talk about actual genocide.
0: Right,
1: because... Like-
0: What happened to the Armenians is exactly

0: exactly the same as you saying, I don't agree with you on transgender.
1: Right. Yeah. If I can't use the bathroom, that's the same as being rounded up, put in a camp, and shot to death.
0: It's not the same, Amnesty. That's right. And so David Hahn writes this, over the past two decades, Amnesty's work has taken a new direction. It has now decidedly aligned itself with the progressive left, particularly on sexuality and reproduction. And I must say, I'm always leery of using the words left and right, because to be a Catholic is not to be left wing, it's not to be right wing. And so we don't stand against the left, we don't stand against the right. But when he says progressive left on sexuality and reproduction, we know what that means, that those are anti-Christian stances. So he's talking about a particular form of leftism. Since 2020, Amnesty's policy has called for the full decriminalization of abortion, regardless of reason. And he put that in quotes, including up to birth. It also opposes restricting sex selective abortion, stating that restricting access to safe abortion is not the answer to structural discrimination. So, in other words, Amnesty was an organization that we all came to love because they got prisoners, political prisoners, liberty. And then some people came along who said, let's use that love of this organization and we'll try to pressure the Catholic Church to stop being against gay marriage, or pressure the local, I don't know, whatever, anybody to stop being against transgendered ideology. It's a total fail.
1: It ruins the institution. You take an institution that has a very popular move, and then say, you need to take a really contentious position on this hotly divided issue. Of course, you're not going to win the issue. What's going to happen is people stop wanting to donate to you. They will stop wanting to support you. And this happens over and over and over again.
0: And now you'll have no hope of getting political prisoners out.
1: Right.
0: Like, your original mission you can't do anymore because people won't help you.
1: Susan B. Komen, breast cancer. It's like, well, why are you supporting Planned Parenthood? It's idiotic. Or Southern Poverty Law Center has just become this absolute leftist organization. Or these groups that on paper have this great mission that would get 80% plus support, take these really controversial positions that are often really extreme, and they're in an ideological echo chamber, and they don't win the issue. And in the process, they've prostituted their institution in such a way that they've cheapened it, and it can no longer effectively stand for the thing that it stood for before, because what sane pro-life or conservative person is going to say, yeah, I'm going to back this group that is actively looking to undermine me, even if it's on an issue that we agree on? You're going to say, well, we need some other human rights organization, or we need some other anti-breast cancer organization, or whatever else the issue may be.
0: Right.
1: And it's such a completely unforced error, and it is maddening to see this kind of thing happen, that if you care about the thing that you're working for, you wouldn't do this. Like, if instead you're just using the victims of breast cancer or human rights abuses as a way of like pushing the agenda you actually care about abortion or transgenderism or whatever else, then you are using the very people you're meant to be defending.
0: I'll just read this last bit from David Hahn. Amnesty's apology is somewhat amusing. It said, we apologize for the publication of the briefing, A Growing Threat. This is the one that said Christians, Catholics, our organizations are a danger, a growing threat, the anti-rights movement in the UK. This document should never have been published, and full responsibility for this error rests with Amnesty International UK. We will commission an independent external review to learn from this moment. And then I did find this snarky sentence kind of funny from David Hahn. It is indeed very sorry that you now know what it privately thought of you.
1: Yes, exactly.
0: So, well done. We'll take a break. You're welcome. We want you to be a member of Flannel Panel, 888-318-7884. You want to talk about the corruption of institutions like Amnesty International? We'll still talk about Joan of Arc with you. Or if you want to talk about the proper pronunciation of Portuguese, those are the topics we've covered so far. You're welcome here, 888-318-7884.
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0: 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Catholic Answers Live. August 13, 2026, live. Today, I just want to say it. So
1: hold up a newspaper.
0: Yeah, we just discovered
1: on YouTube. It said this is a pre-recorded episode, which
0: we're not. It's not pre-recorded. We're here. We're here live with you. You
1: can call on the next pre-record.
0: Yeah,
1: we should do this. We should have a whole thing about how it's not pre-recorded.
0: Ask people to call in. Joe, you're a very mean person. 888-318-7884. We really are here. We really will take your call if you want to get involved in Flannel Panel today. Joe Heschmeyer, our guest. We usually have Chris Check with us, but we don't. So what are we doing? What do you call it? Check yourself.
1: You can check yourself by calling. The third member of Flannel Panel.
0: Yep. Just put on your flannel shirt and dial 888-318-7884. Whatever your take is, it's welcome here. A couple takes from the YouTubes. This is from Justin. I lost hope for most of those human rights charities when the UN appointed Iraq as the head of the UN Human Rights Monitoring Group. I think we've all seen those stories, and I do think that...
1: They are in a privileged place to find the human rights violations. That's right.
0: Sometimes you need to catch a thief, so to speak. Exactly. Right? It takes a thief to catch a thief. So, which is a very fine movie, by the way, To Catch a Thief, and it was a pretty good TV show too. Jamie said I was in Amnesty International when I was in high school. As so many people were, it was great at one point. It was for really good kids in the early 2000s. This discussion is upsetting, as this wasn't what I supported back then. No, I know. That's the whole point. And then somebody else wrote at the break, Combat Wombat wrote, Cy and Joe look so serious right now. It's because we were on a break. We were sleeping. What do you think we do during the breaks here? We were sleeping. Stop bothering us, Combat Wombat.
1: We were screaming at people in the booth. Like, why did you put pre-recorded episodes? Yeah,
0: what's wrong with you people? Get your act together.
1: The chair you saw flying across, that was directed.
0: I'm sorry, we didn't know you could see us during the break.
1: Yeah, so we're sorry for your... Amnesty International style apology.
0: We've appointed a commission to study our recent errors. All righty. I'll start a story from the... I'll give you one from Pope Leo.
1: Okay, great.
0: I found this website, Zeal, Z-E-A-L-E. Have you seen it?
1: No.
0: Zeal? I don't know who does it, but it's a pretty good website. Like, they have pretty good Catholic news there. Does anybody else know? Put it on the YouTube chat if you know about Zeal, because it's cool. A new discovery. I would say probably in the last 6 weeks I discovered it, and I've enjoyed it a lot. Pope Leo, going controversial. Are you okay with a controversial Leo story?
1: I am.
0: He went way out on a limb here. I don't like to give the Pope advice, but reel it in, Pope Leo. You need to reel it in. Pope Leo urges Catholics to rediscover Sunday as the weekly Easter. The Holy Father said, now, I'm not making fun of Leo. I'm just playing around. I picked this story.
1: That's what I say when I'm making fun of people, too.
0: Yeah, I'm just playing around. Sorry, honey. Just playing around. Your poor wife. She told me stories yesterday.
1: Oh, I bet.
0: Oh, my gosh. The poor woman. The Holy Father said the liturgical year allows the faithful to encounter Christ's redemptive power with the Eucharist at the heart of our Lord's Day. I think this is so good. First of all, God bless the Pope for attending to the pastoral needs of people. I mean, yes. I am one who often complains.

0: complains that the popes are operating at a level that's over our heads, and just stop it. Like, they get too fancy. That's what I think they get too fancy. But I probably shouldn't criticize them for that. I probably should just keep my mouth shut, because what they do is very important and they have a lot of responsibilities. But when I see this, like, just you're the pastor. Remind people that God wants them to rest and worship and be with family on Sunday. The encounter with Jesus, he said, who died and rose again for us, is the purpose that the church always pursues, placing the celebration of the Paschal event at the center of every moment. The liturgical year should thus be understood as a constant renewal of the work of salvation which Christ accomplishes in history. As she journeys through the temporal cycle, the church remains in contact with the Lord's redemptive action, so that all the faithful may be filled with his grace. And Sunday is a huge part of that. So he just took his audience time to remind us. Do you get the temptations on Sunday? Like, let me just get this done. It'll make Monday so much easier. I'll get through this work.
1: Oh, yeah, definitely. Well, and also, I mean, the nature of the work that we're doing is it's very easy to sort of rationalize it.
0: I'm doing it for Jesus. So.
1: Right, this is holy work.
0: Yeah, right. Why should I listen to him? I'm working for him. Like, exactly. That kind of attitude. Yeah. Yeah. And I have ever since, and the Pope made a reference to Deus Domine, the Dies Domine, Dies Domini. From Pope John Paul II, where he was really quite strong about this. It was a letter to the faithful about take your Sunday obligation more seriously. And part of it is an obligation to rest. And since then, I've been whittling away at it, becoming better at Sundays. Because you know what? If you leave it till Monday morning, it's the same problem. You just deal with it Monday.
1: Yeah, there are problems enough for tomorrow.
0: Yeah, right.
1: Put them off. Just give yourself to God and trust that he'll take care of the rest.
0: There's the music, though. But hey, we want you to be involved. Look at all the lines that just lit up. So we're going to have callers when we come back. 888-318-7884. It's Flannel Panel, but we're short one member, so you get to be the third member of Flannel Panel today. If you want to talk about the news of the world from a Catholic perspective, give us a call. 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We'd love to hear from you. 888 318-7884.

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2: The fight surrounding Missouri's Amendment 3 is heating up as out-of-state billionaire and pro-abortion advocate Michael Bloomberg gave $1.25 million to the, quote, Stop the Ban campaign. Missouri was the first state in the country to enact their trigger laws protecting unborn babies in the wake of the Dobbs decision. It was not long after that that out-of-state money was poured in and put abortion in the state's constitution, marking a significant victory for the abortion lobby, flipping Missouri from pro-life to pro-abortion in the law. Now, the voters have a chance to once again flip Missouri back to the pro-life column by establishing pro-life protections in the state constitution, and the abortion lobby is fighting tooth and nail to stop it.
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3: Prayer is an opportunity to spend quality time with God. So pray from the heart. Let God know you trust Him, believe in Him, and most of all, that you love Him. My favorite prayer that I say many times a day is, Jesus, I trust in you. It is simple, but as we know from St. Faustina, it reaches His heart.
4: This is Father Mark Mary of the Franciscan Missionaries of the Eternal Word. In the name of the Father, and of the Son, and of the Holy Spirit. We know that human life and the dignity of the human person is always in the crosshairs of the enemy. So we pray for the protection of innocent life, especially the most innocent, the unborn. We pray for a pro-life culture, for a pro-family, pro-woman culture. We pray that Christians may rise up to help women considering abortions, to accompany them, to walk with them, to take away their fears, to be present with them, to encourage them and strengthen them, to make the choice for life. We pray for all fathers that they may stand up for life, stand up for the women in their life, encouraging this culture of life. We ask all these things through Jesus Christ, our Lord. In the name of the Father, and of the Son, and of the Holy Spirit.
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0: Welcome back, Catholic Answers Live Flannel Panel. It's where the three of us, Chris, Joe, and I, put on flannel shirts and talk about the news of the world from a Catholic perspective. Chris, we had to drop out today. Something came up, and it ended up being me and Joe. And all that means is there's been no literary references.
1: No, that's not true. A quarter of the first hour was about Mark Twain's biography.
0: The only reason I was doing that was I was going to try to impress Chris with our literary knowledge, and then he didn't show up. But
1: he was off the mark.
0: He was off the mark. Yes, he was. But we should show him Clemency.
1: Oh, nice. Those who don't know.
0: Yes.
1: He, in Hannibal Moe, Samuel Langhorne Clemens.
0: Hannibal Moe.
1: Enough
0: obscure puns. On we go. This is what I like about Flannel Panel today, though. Callers are taking the place of Chris. And I would say from our first caller, Lauren, on, they've been better than Chris. They really have. I mean, I think even Chris would agree.
1: Find out. Yeah, right. Might be down to one third of Flannel Panel next week.
0: You won't be hearing me on the show tomorrow, but... okay, here we go. Let's just go to the phones.
1: Let's fun. Do it.
0: Open up Flannel Panel. Our newest member of Flannel Panel is Pat in New York City. Hi, Pat.
2: Hi.
0: I know. Just by the way you said hi, I know you.
2: Yes, I'm a regular caller.
0: Hi, Patrick.
2: Hi, I'm the OCI teacher and everything.
0: Know.
2: So I think I have my finger on what really, really destroyed Sunday Mass attendance, and that is COVID. I think that people were in the habit for going to Mass and also the socializing before and after Mass with their friends. Yeah. And when that stopped, people found something else to substitute for the hour or two they were at Mass. And when the Mass came back after the lockdown ended, they preferred whatever the new thing they were doing at that time
0: right.
2: to going to Mass. And some people went to Mass and they said, my friends aren't here. And that was why I was coming to Mass, to socialize. So I think the people on the margins, with a marginal reason for going to Mass, stopped going to Mass even after the shutdown ended. So I think part of what we try to do is we try to identify Catholics who go to Mass, find out if they have friends who stopped going to Mass, and encourage them to invite their friends back to Mass.
1: Patrick, can I ask you a question?
0: Go ahead, John. Yeah.
1: So, you teach OCIA. Do you see the same kind of post-COVID bounce that we're seeing across the country?
2: Oh, I think the surge in OCIA has a different source. And I think what's happened is a lot of children who in the previous generation were brought up by their Catholic parents and dragged to church, or the Catholic parents just disparaged the religion and nothing stuck. And I think the children now of this generation had no religion at all. So they basically are a green field for any idea that brings them close to God. And they have Catholic

0: friends and the Catholic friends are inviting them to explore being Catholic.
1: Having a weak
0: Catholic upbringing, or a Catholic upbringing where you were made to hate going to church, that poisoned you. So the next generation with nothing at all actually wound up becoming teenagers and saying, what's the meaning of life? And discovering the answer to that in the Catholic Church.
1: So the basic, your basic solution is invite friends to church with you.
0: Oh, yeah. Half the new people are people who are being invited by people who are recent converts.
1: All right, Patrick.
0: It's a chain reaction of conversions. I'm a Catholic. I'm a recent Catholic. I've got Catholic. I'm loving being a Catholic. I got to tell my friends about this.
1: You know, Patrick, when you called and I heard that it was you, I really wanted to fight with you about something. I wanted this to be like but there's nothing to fight with here. This is a really good suggestion.
0: We're both good Catholics.
1: Okay, all right.
0: I guess agree on.
1: There you go. Fair enough. Well, thank you, Patrick. Thank you for getting us started for this hour. Thank you for the call.
0: Oh, yeah. And if you have a pivot to Joan of Arc, what's your favorite Joan of Arc film? In 1999, there were two Joan of Arc films, one with Milo Jovovich and one with Lily Sobieski.
1: I remember both of those films. I don't remember liking either one of them. I do remember thinking the Mila Jovovich one, and God bless her, she's a wonderful actress. It's not about Joan of Arc. It's I don't know what it is. It's an adventure movie of some sort.
2: I've never seen either of these.
1: But what about you, Patrick? Did you like I'm guessing you like the Sobieski one.
0: Oh, yeah. The Sobieski one features Neil Patrick Harris as Charles, and the bishop who prosecutes there is Robert O'Toole.
1: Oh, yeah, that's right.
0: And so it was a great set of actors. The Milo Jovovich film had John Malkovich as Charles, and not a very impressive cast. And the Joan of Arc film with Lily Sobieski was much more historically accurate.
1: That's what. Fair enough. But I do think Joan of Arc, you know, this is the age of television. This is the age of the 10-part series, you know? And that's where Joan of Arc would shine. Somebody needs to make a really great, Amazon or whatever, Apple TV or whoever does these things, 10-part Joan of Arc. And then, and you
2: wouldn't have to add to the story at all.
1: No, you wouldn't.
2: But they would, and they would ruin it.
1: They would. That's true. Patrick, thanks. Thank you very much.
0: Okay.
1: God bless you, brother.
0: Bye. Sure. Bye. Bye.
1: I like flannel panel when people get to call. I really did want to fight with Patrick, though, because he's fun.
2: And, he is fun to fight with.
1: The number is 888-318-7884. Let's go to Marianne in Canada. Wait, do I have... Hi, Marianne. You up there in Canada? Do I have the right line for Marianne in Canada? Oh, she's probably on a mute. This is always fun. Nope, she's figuring it out right now. All right, I'm going to come back to you, Marianne. Hang on. All right. Let us go to another Pat. We have Pat in St. Louis. So this is St. Louis Pat. Okay, Pat.
2: Arc of Pats.
1: We have a whole arc of Pats going on.
2: Although since it's St. Louis, maybe I should have said Arch instead of Arc.
1: Pat of Arch. Welcome.
3: Hello.
1: Hi, Pat.
3: Hi. That was really funny when you said Pat, and then he said he was from New York. I was like, dang, am I on already? But like, no, I'm not in New York.
1: Sorry, man. It's not favoritism. He actually did call like a second before
3: it's
1: you.
3: Okay. Oh, I completely get it. I'm sure it's just funny.
1: All right. You're our second favorite, Pat. This. So.
3: For this hour, right?
1: That's right.
3: Okay, and it's too hot in St. Louis to wear flannel today, too. It's 100 degrees here.
1: You called flannel panel and you're not wearing flannel? What kind of a Pat are you? All right, my dander is up now, but go ahead.
3: I'm one who just came from church and with the Eucharist. So that's,
1: praise God.
2: There you go.
3: Try to do that much. So,
2: beautiful.
3: But on Sundays, years ago, in fact, I was the interim life teen minister, youth minister for our parish, and we just stopped patronizing businesses of pretty much any kind on Sundays.
1: That's a wonder. I'm so glad you called to say that, because this, this is something that we can do. And I think it's a wonderful idea. If Christians would, again, just go back to not... Why do you have to go do your shopping on Sunday? Why do you have to do that? And it would allow more people to have rest on Sunday if we weren't out patronizing businesses.
3: It would.
2: Yeah. Yeah, especially in non-emergency. I mean, because occasionally you'll have some... I don't want to judge people who something comes up and they realize, like, oh, no, we don't have, you know, the ingredient we need to make dinner tonight, or we don't have whatever else. Right. I understand those things happen.
1: Like, you're making goulash. No paprika. Right. I've got to go to the store.
2: Exactly.
1: Yeah. Okay.
2: But I was driving today and saw we drove past Dave's Hot Chicken here in Southern California, and their food truck said open on Sundays, which was a pointed jab at Chick-fil-A, which does not open on Sundays. And I thought, that makes me want to eat there less. Like, the fact that you're not only open on Sunday, but bragging about it in this way to try to entice people to come on Sundays, it's disrespectful to both Christians and to your own employees, frankly. Like, it should be good for restaurants to take a day off. And it should be good for that day off to be Sunday so they can go to church and observe a day of rest.
1: Pat, we kind of jumped on that because we liked your point so much, but go ahead, and this is your time. Go ahead.
3: That's okay. My wife and I were in college, I'm here because she is from here. When we were in college, she said something about her dad had worked on a thing, because they used to have blue laws here, apparently, where you weren't open on Sunday.
1: Right, right.
3: And I remember kind of scoffing at that because, you know, we were young and all that, but I'm like, after a few years, that made a lot of sense, you know.
1: Yeah.
3: But and eventually his effort lost, and figured, well, we can just do it on our own the same way we eat fish on Fridays, you know, and just do it on our own.
1: Yeah, that's the truth. And we could, you know, I know parents who have to tell the coach, no, my kid can't go to the soccer game on Sunday morning. We go to mass on Sunday mornings, you know, and it's hard sometimes. But
2: this is something dioceses can do in Kansas City. This happened, and it was controversial at the time, but I think people like it. No diocesan sports games on Sundays. Because if you don't have a policy on that, then it will happen. And then if you're like the one school that doesn't, then they're worried, oh, they're going to get a competitive edge on us. And so then they feel a lot of pressure to do it.
3: Yeah.
2: But you can coordinate, you know, there's a problem of coordination that can happen. If one company says, we're not going to be open on Sunday, you definitely take a hit. If every company says, we're not going to be open on Sunday, then everybody just kind of works around it. And you don't have... No, it's to nobody's advantage or disadvantage. It's just a collective day of rest for everyone. We could do this, but some of this needs to be coordinated. And so on the sports side, it can be coordinated at the diocesan level. Some of these things would probably benefit from blue laws.
1: I remember years ago, Pat, when some of these stores like Walmart and Target, they started to kind of let their Black Friday shopping encroach onto Thanksgiving. It would be like, our Black Friday starts at 10 p.m. or 8 p.m. on Thanksgiving.
2: Black Friday pre-sale.
1: Yeah.
2: And you're just like, there was a name for that day. What was that?
1: Yeah. Totally but I do think that people really hated it. Like, people got really mad about it. Like, how are you making workers come in on Thanksgiving Day? And because Thanksgiving is precious to Americans, like we're serious about it. And I do think if we became serious about Sundays again, and maybe this is a place for some cooperation with our Protestant brothers and sisters too, where we could reach out and go, you know, the diocese could say, why don't you reach out to all the, you know, the independent Christian schools and all that and say, look, just let's together agree, nothing's happening on Sundays, and the other leagues will have to pay attention to that.
2: Yep.
3: Yeah, in my hometown in southern Indiana, up into the 80s, if you were open on Sunday, you were generally only open from 12 to 5. It was pretty abbreviated hours.
1: Sundays,
3: at least.
1: Right. And you can understand, because people do have things that they need, like Joe said, you know, like you didn't get diapers on Saturday. Well, that could be a pretty serious situation, you know, so you might need a place to be open. So it's not meant to be a rigorist type thing, but I really like your thing about it. It's not just my personal peace and quiet on Sunday, but if I don't go to the store, like, we were very impressed, and I,

0: Joe and I don't think we travel that much because we have talked about the fact that we went to Germany like 1,000 times since we went to Germany. But both of us were impressed with how serious the Germans are about Sunday.
1: Yeah.
0: They're not Christians even. They've pretty much given up the Christian faith, but they ain't doing nothing on Sunday. Like, leave them alone on Sunday. And I admire
2: it. Not a lack of industriousness, you know?
0: They're like Germans, just, yeah. For crying out loud. Yeah, like they're working just as hard as we are. Pat, God bless you. I got to go to the break, but thank you very much for the call. You're almost our favorite Pat now.
3: Koufax didn't pitch on the Sabbath.
2: That's right.
0: Oh, God bless Sandy Koufax for that. That was a great moment in American sports.
2: It was a good witness. And at a time when blue laws were being repealed across the country.
0: Yeah, and also, you know, the greatest pitcher that ever lived. So, I got to go, though, Pat. I got to do this break. Right back.
3: Have a great day.
0: You too. Thank you. Back with more Catholic Answers Live.
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0: Welcome back, Catholic Answers Live. Flannel panel, we're down a member, so you have to be the third member of the flannel panel. Joe Heschmeyer, our guest, I think wearing an actual flannel, which is a... This is a tremendous moment for Joe. He remembered a flannel. Well, he didn't actually remember.
1: No.
0: He packed it by accident.
1: And I think my wife helped me pack, and she probably said at some point, in case you do flannel panel. And then when I discovered it today, I was like, wow, I didn't know this shirt was in there, and we're off to the races.
0: Your wife is such a good person. I got to talk with her a little bit yesterday, and I was thinking, this woman is married to Joe Heschmeyer. God bless her. You know, I just kept thinking, like, God bless her. She carries a heavy burden, but there it is.
1: She doesn't carry me. I walk on my own. But she did send us a picture a little earlier that she went to JD Flannel Donuts in Orange County.
0: So she's participating in the flannel panel by eating donuts.
1: Her participation in flannel panel.
0: Good for her. All right. So you are the third member of flannel panel today. And up next is CJ in Oklahoma City, Oklahoma. Awful glad to have you here with us, CJ. Welcome.
2: Hello. Can you hear me?
0: Very well. It's like you're in the room with us, okay. CJ.
2: Oh, well, that'd be awesome.
0: That would be awesome. Yes, it would.
2: I have a very simple, straightforward question. Getting back to Joan of Arc, I just wondered if you guys wanted to discuss a little bit how closely Joan of Arc's passion, and that's what I call her trial and her execution,
0: right.
2: How closely it tracks with that of our Lord.
1: Oh, it's a beautiful question. There are certainly similarities, including the kind of the religious betrayal that happens.
0: Mm-hmm.
1: You know, she is leading what appears to be a very popular kind of movement. So you imagine, you know, Jesus walking into Jerusalem or riding into Jerusalem on Palm Sunday, where it just seems like all of the momentum is going in one direction. And then there is this sudden and kind of horrifying apparent reversal that, you know, within the span of a week, you go from Jesus riding in the triumphant entry into Jerusalem to the betrayal and the trial and the execution and then him rising from the dead. That's a lot of things happening. And so you have Joan as well, where she has this miraculous triumph. And then she's betrayed. She's actually first betrayed by the king, who decides he doesn't want her to continue this successful and miraculously successful campaign.

0: that she's on. And then she is taken down in combat, and she is put on trial. And so there is a betrayal by the religious leaders, and then ultimately she is vindicated. Now, obviously, her vindication isn't in the form of rising from the dead in the same way that Jesus's is, but I think I see what you mean in terms of the events and kind of the sequence of their lives. There is something deeply Christian about the Joan of Arc story in that way.
1: CJ, I'm grateful for the question. Are you, like us, a lover of Joan of Arc, or have we maybe enticed you in that direction?
2: She's my confirmation saint. That's there you go. J in my name is Gore. Yeah.
1: Oh, beautiful.
0: I like that you go by your confirmation name, too. My grandpa did that. He uses
1: your grandpa Polycarp?
0: Yeah, exactly. He took John as a confirmation name and switched up. Who knew? No. taking the confirmation name as a middle name is a beautiful practice. So,
1: CJ, I'm so grateful for your call. Thank you. It does seem to me that
0: Joan. I can see why she goes by CJ.
1: Oh, is your first name? If your first name is Cy, I feel sorry for you.
2: No. it's Chrysanta.
1: No, it's not. It's Chrysanta?
2: Yeah, Chrysanta.
1: Does that have a meaning? I don't.
0: That's a weird question. Does that have a meaning?
2: I always thought it was a Spanish form of Christina, but it's actually a Greek word that means chrysanthemum.
1: Oh, how beautiful! That is great. Well, chrysanthemum. We are very happy that you called. Thank you. Thank you very much. And I hope you, I'm happy to hear that your patron is Joan, and a little bit jealous too. But she's just a hero.
0: Chrysanthemum so means wonderful. Gold flower. That's a cool name. I didn't know it's
1: the deeper you dig on CJ, the better her name gets.
0: So it means
1: get.
0: It's etymologically related to like John Chrysostom. Because it's the same.
1: Oh yeah, the golden mouth.
0: Yeah.
1: Yeah.
0: Exactly.
1: Right.
0: Or Peter Chrysologus. Just throw out some other
1: things
0: that have the
1: We're doing a full etymology of your name here,
0: yeah,
1: CJ. Thank you. Thank you very much for the call.
2: Thank you.
1: All right. Off we go. I'm going to keep going because I'm enjoying. I'm so glad Chris checked in show today. We wouldn't have gotten to talk to
0: any
1: of these
0: people.
1: We should
0: have shirts that say that.
1: Get t-shirts that say, I'm so glad Chris Check didn't show up today.
0: We'll see how long we can sell him through the store before he notices.
1: through the Catholic Answers store. His wife will be wearing one at home.
0: Exactly.
1: Jackie, where'd you get that shirt? Pamela, near Spokane, Washington. Awful glad you're here, Pamela. Welcome.
3: Thank you.
1: What do you got for us?
3: Just if I could tell a short story about flannel and how it just was such synchronicity. You guys were in flannel back in 2015 when my husband died in September 2015.
1: I'm sorry, Pam. And
0: sorry to hear that.
3: I would get him always for a special gift was a flannel shirt, plaid usually, of course, over many years. And he worked in the woods. He was a logger. He didn't really wear them out in the woods in the Pacific Northwest every season, but we get off work. He had ones that he would wear after work and keep in his car. And then he'd come home and put another nicer one on. Or when we'd go out somewhere to a movie, he'd wear one of the nicer ones. So when he died, I gave away most of his clothes, you know, so people that could fit them. But I kept all the flannel shirts. I'm still wearing them. I've literally worn some of them out working in the yard. I wear them when I do the dishes. So when he died, I had an empty space and I'm Catholic. So I started looking around on YouTube and other things, and I found Catholic Answers by their early October 11 years ago. And it really helped me get through the grieving process just to chat with other Catholics in the chat sometimes, or just to feel I had a family that I could talk to or hear from every day.
1: Yeah.
3: Because all my kids are grown and I have great grandkids and they're scattered all over the U.S. So I really didn't have, you know, daily contact with them. And so you guys always wearing flannel. Well, then at some point you called this thing the flannel panel. And I would be wearing flannel watching the flannel panel, and I'm a girl, but is. He was 6 feet tall, I'm 5 feet.

0: You can understand I rolled up the sleeves. Right?
1: Were you married to the brawny paper guy? Your description, yeah, like this 6 foot tall lumberjack wearing flannel, sounds like, if you have ever seen the paper towel rolls for brawny, this is what you're describing.
2: Sounds like she has not.
0: That guy.
2: Oh, he could have.
0: Okay. He looked like that guy, yeah.
2: Ah, that's funny.
0: And so I wanted to share that as a widow, it's been very lonely.
2: I'm sorry, Pamela.
0: Widows aren't talked much about in the New Testament, but it can get really, and I don't mean lonely by being a widow. I just mean very lonely, and as you age, like a lot of my friends are dead, you know, that I have for life, and parents, of course, my grandparents are dead. And so it's very hard to be a widow. I had my 71st birthday on August 1st.
1: Wow.
0: Very hard to be a widow and be a Catholic. Can you imagine? Because you don't have a husband there to, like, protect you if somebody doesn't like the fact they find out you're Catholic, and that has happened to me.
1: Oh, I'm sorry. There's a beautiful section in Scripture that I'm reminded of in this. Are you familiar with the raising of the son of the widow of Nain in Luke 7?
0: I'm not, to be honest, it doesn't come to my head at this moment.
1: So in Luke 7, Jesus is in the city of Nain, and as he draws near to the gates of the city, the only son of a widow has died, and he's being carried out of the city. And there's a large crowd going with this woman. And we're told when the Lord saw her, saw the widow, saw the mother, he had compassion on her and said, "Do not weep." And he raises the son from the dead because he knows how lonely it is for her to be a widow. So Christ knows your loneliness and your grief and is with you in that.
2: Pamela, I'm so happy you called. What a beautiful call. Well, I'll try to remember to wear the flannel to the flannel panel in honor of you and your husband. I'm sorry that I don't. But what a gracious and beautiful call. We'll be right back with more Catholic Answers Live.
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4: Hello and welcome to The Crux of the Matter. I'm Father Wade Menezes of the Fathers of Mercy. The precepts of the Church, as defined by the Catechism of the Catholic Church, are those positive laws or commandments made by Church authorities to guarantee for the faithful the indispensable minimum in prayer and moral effort for the sake of their growth in love of God and love of neighbor. Simply put, friends, since Holy Mother Church possesses a genuine care for her children and their spiritual growth, she sees to it that through legitimate church authority, certain minimum requirements are to be met so as to help ensure one's personal growth in love of God, neighbor, and the spiritual life. The Catechism of the Catholic Church lists the formal precepts for the Catholic Church's members. They are, you shall attend Mass on Sundays and on holy days of obligation, and rest from servile labor. You shall confess your sins at least once a year. You shall receive the sacrament of the Eucharist at least during the Easter season. The fourth precept is, you shall observe the days of fasting and abstinence established by the Church. And the last precept is, you shall help to provide for the needs of the Church. Rather than look upon the five precepts of the Church as some rigorous code we are oppressively bound to follow under pain of sin, we should instead identify them for what they really are: guides given to us by Holy Mother Church, just as any good parent would guide their children, to ensure our advancement in a life of prayer and moral virtue and growth in love of both God and neighbor. As Catholics, then, we should rejoice that our faith gives us simple, direct, and concrete guides, precepts which function as sure norms to aid us as members of the body of Christ, to become holy and live our lives as God intends them to be lived. And that's the crux of the matter. I'm Father Wade Menezes. God bless you.
5: We should pray because prayer is conversation with God, and conversation is the only way to build a relationship. We need that relationship with God. We should pray and talk with God about what's on our hearts, what's on our minds, what's active in our lives, the joys we have. We should share all of these with God. Prayer is conversation, and conversation is the only way to build a relationship with God. It's the most important relationship. All of our other relationships depend on this one.
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7: 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Today we pray in adoration of the Most Blessed Sacrament. Lord Jesus Christ, Son of God and Bread of Life, we adore you. 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O glorious and majestic Son, shine upon us and draw us out of darkness into your own marvelous light. 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Amen.
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0: Welcome back. Catholic Answers Live. It does seem like this, Joe. It seems like the way the show, we haven't done this before, flannel panel with the caller as the third member of the flannel panel. But I have like a ton more topics that we were going to get to, but it doesn't seem like we're going to get to any of them because it seems like we kind of primed the pump and now the callers are taking over the show.
1: Yeah, now the water's coming out.
0: Okay. I mean, I know how a pump works.
1: You prime the pump in hour one, and now hour two, we're having a flow of colors.
0: What do you think of this? I'm kind of enjoying it.
1: I guess I'd just say this. If the conversation naturally dies out, we can go to some of the other topics we've got lined up, which I trust you've got them lined up. I don't look at these things ahead of time.
0: I know you don't do any work.
1: But I
0: did work, and I have topics, but I would really rather talk to people. I'm enjoying this more.
1: Yeah, so people online, maybe you can give us your feedback as well. If you like this format of the show, we can do more things like this. An hour of conversation and then an hour of Q&A.
0: All right. I'm gonna go back to the phones then, and I'll tell you what I'll do. I'll also take a look over at YouTube and see if people
1: I can keep an eye on that while you are okay.
0: Joshua, and I think in the Dakotas. I'm not sure what this says here. Are you in the Dakotas, Joshua?
2: Yes, I am.
1: Don't be more specific. Dox him.
0: Yeah, we won't want anybody to know North or South Dakota, Joshua. Let's keep that to ourselves, okay? We can't let that get out. Josh was thinking about it.
2: I was just wondering earlier on the show. So why, when we were talking about when things are open on Sunday or sports encouraging people to go to sports early in the morning on Sunday, why do they do that anyway, do you think, if they know they're not going to get a lot of Catholic or Christian all around visitors or buyers?
1: Can I tell you the terrible secret?
0: Yeah, I'd like to know the terrible secret.
1: Because they will get Catholics and other Christians. If they didn't, if we all held fast and said we're not going to do it, they wouldn't do it. Back in the day, when Catholics were really good at not eating meat on Friday, then McDonald's created the Filet-O-Fish. There's I think I've told this story on the show before, so I won't tell it again today. But originally, Roy Kroc did not want to create the Filet-O-Fish because he didn't want the smell of fish in McDonald's. And so he wanted to create the McHula Burger, which was going to be a slice of grilled pineapple
0: on a hamburger bun.
1: On a hamburger bun with toppings, like cheese.
0: How? That's like an alternate history where the Hula Burger won.
1: And the
0: Filet-O-Fish
1: lost. A Catholic McDonald's manager said, I think a Filet-O-Fish was going to do better. And so he got permission to do it at his local McDonald's, and they competed, and it was obviously Filet-O-Fish is 20 times better than the disgusting grilled pineapple
0: by
1: with burger
0: some
1: toppings.
0: Miracle, fish beat pineapple as the filling for the Friday.
1: Yeah,
0: burger.
1: Exactly. And if memory serves, didn't the granddaughter, someone who was connected to this, maybe it's somebody who lived in that town, somebody connected with the McDonald's where this had happened, called into the show once.
0: Did she call in? I remember this vaguely because she's Catholic, and I'd remember the story. Maybe she did call in.
1: I can't remember. Yeah, so if you're listening, you happen to be that woman, you can tell we were both impacted enough to remember that you called in.
0: If you call again,
1: and
0: we'll
1: remember.
0: Get you-

0: way to draw in to get money.
1: Yeah, I think that's well said. It's very hard. I mean, I don't want to just completely defend the companies, but it is very hard. If everyone around you is open on Sunday and you say, we're not going to be open on Sunday, you're losing a lot of business to your competitors. And for some things, like a restaurant, you know, Chick-fil-A is able to be closed and they take a financial hit. But if you're a store and it's groceries or something that you're selling, then they're not going to come to you on Monday because they bought from your competitors on Sunday.
2: That's the problem.
0: That honestly makes sense now. But thank you for your time. And before I leave, I'd like to share that I am a regular listener, and I love when you do flannel panel and stuff like this, and I'd like to see more of it in the future.
1: Oh, that's wonderful. Joshua, incredible. I don't know how old you are, and I guess I'd just say this. If you would like one of our books, the store is open to you. I could send you The Eucharist is Really Jesus.
2: I was going to give him a choice of two books. Do you mind
1: if
2: I give him a choice?
1: Please.
2: I was going to say, Joshua, we could send you The Eucharist is Really Jesus, or the same exact book in Portuguese, A Eucaristia é Mesmo Jesus. Which would you like? Would you like the Portuguese or English version of The Eucharist is Really Jesus?
0: Could you repeat the Portuguese slower?
2: That's mean, Joshua. That's mean. You're just trying to make me say it. A Eucaristia é Mesmo Jesus. Don't ask me to say it again, Joshua.
1: It went from Jesus to Jesus. I like that.
2: Oh, was it Jesus before? I don't know how. I can't speak Portuguese,
1: no
2: Joshua.
1: No one.
2: I'm putting the kid on hold. I'm putting him on hold. Lying. Joshua, have you decided which one you would like?
0: No, I'm fine.
2: All right, Joshua, thank you very much for the call. That was a great call, actually. Let's go to our friend Emma in Hayden, Idaho. And when I say friend, I mean friend. We've been talking with you, Emma, for years, and it's always been delightful. Welcome back.
3: You know, I've been listening to you since just before you got onto the air, and when you changed the music. It was just really cool to be part of that.
2: Wait, how did you listen to me just before I got on the air? That's not even were you at my house, Emma?
3: I know, that's not what I mean.
2: Okay, okay.
3: You know,
2: because that creeped me out a little bit for a second there, Emma.
3: Well, I'm sorry.
2: Yeah, all right.
3: Forgive me. Okay, so you know how society has this big cursing problem? And even on commercials online, they say the F word.
2: Oh, I know.
3: Okay, and I don't cuss. But what I do say when I drop the vacuum on my foot yesterday, and I say, bad words, bad words, bad words. But I'm thinking bad words. I'm thinking of all the bad words.
2: Yeah.
3: Is that wrong? Is that a
2: sin? Doesn't sound wrong to me.
1: And so I think we want to make a distinction between different types of words. You know, words that are offensive to our Lord, you know, blasphemies and those sorts of things. We shouldn't indulge those even inside of our minds. You know, a word might pop into your head despite you not wanting it to be there. So I'll give you an example. There's a song that maybe you used to listen to, and it has words in there that you don't want. And so you mute the song or you turn it off. Maybe the song gets stuck in your head. And so the word pops in there, and focusing on it to try to avoid it can make it even worse. But you're not saying it in your head. It's just, it's appearing there. You're not guilty of anything in that situation unless you're purposely, you know, putting yourself in a situation. But words that are degrading to someone's dignity, you know, like really vulgar and vile words, or words that are blasphemous, we want to stay well clear of those, anything that is impure. But then there are other words where they're maybe just angry words, or they're words that are, you know, scatological, where they're rude words, where you wouldn't want to use them in mixed company or in polite society, but they're not of themselves, you know, the kind of words that we're told to avoid in Scripture. So I think if you keep those kind of guardrails in place. I actually yesterday did a live call-in show with Trent Horn in the first hour and Jimmy Akin in the second hour that's available over on Shameless Popery. And that was one of the questions that came up from people on YouTube. So Trent actually goes in and gives his favorite mild bad word. So if you want to hear Trent use language not maybe not what we wouldn't want to use. I actually think you could say it on the radio. It's not very strong. But, you know, you can check that out for, again, just maybe a little

0: longer, detailed, these are the kind of words we should avoid. These are the kind of words that, that we don't need to.
1: What do you think, Emma?
2: Offensive God words to the Lord. Those are not the words I'm thinking.
1: Yeah, you're talking about coarse language or vulgar language, that kind of
2: yes.
1: thing.
2: Yes.
1: It's a sign.
2: Don't let anything come out of your mouth.
1: I do think it's a sign of the loosening of the standards. And the loosening of the standards have to do with a kind of casualness about human dignity, certainly about human sexuality. There were certain things that it would have been shocking to say in mixed company, as Joe said, that people just say all the time. And that, while that's not the same as blasphemy, like we don't want to put that, that's not the same as taking the Lord's name in vain or anything. It's disordered. And disordered is, it may not be gravely sinful in any particular case, but it is it's an accumulation of venial offenses against the dignity of society and the dignity of persons that is, it's gross. And we have fallen into that as a society, Emma.
2: I'm with
1: you. Right. I think you're exactly right. I will say this. I do think that the one of the things Scripture is again and again, like Old Testament, New Testament, there's consistency on watch your tongue. The tongue is the source of evil. Like, and when you take that seriously, when that happens in your life where you go, oh, I should probably do this, you will see a conversion of heart because the heart follows the tongue. And if you are vulgar in your speech, you have that vulgarity in your heart. But as soon as you start rooting it out, two things happen. One, you realize how hard it is to root it out. And two, you do have a conversion and a softening of the heart because of the you are making a conscious effort to control the tongue.
0: It's the rudder.
2: So I'm okay.
0: Yes. If you want good spiritual reading, check out James chapter 3. James chapter 3, okay. He talks all about taming the tongue and how the tongue is a fire that can set the whole forest ablaze. But if you direct the rudder well, the whole ship will be directed well. It's good encouragement to take it seriously, not in a prudish way of just being like needlessly puritanical, but of just knowing how we speak and how we act, and which is much more than just saying or not saying certain words, is what do I say about my neighbor? Because I can be very mean to Si without saying any words that the FCC would have a problem with.
1: Emma, I got to let you go because we got to take a break. The show always gets better when you call, Emma. Thanks. It's Flannel Panel, but you are the third member of the Flannel Panel. Do more of that right after this on Catholic Answers Live.
3: Hang on. 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
1: Welcome back. Catholic Answers Live. Flannel Panel, Joe Heschmeyer's here. We lost a member today to some obligations, and so we decided let's let the third member be you. So we've really enjoyed, I have enjoyed a great deal.
0: Yeah, I've been having a blast. The cat is away.
1: And yeah, that's right. And so let's go. Why does it say Jersey? He's not in Jersey. He's got to be in New Jersey. Oh, I see. That's just like, oh, he's in Jersey. Okay, what joy-y. Are we?
0: What it's are we? Better, better than during radio now? Show when you said like, joy-y.
1: You can't say joy-y. They don't like it.
0: I've said it was better.
1: They don't like it. They get mad about it.
0: If he has a

0: British accent. It turns out he's calling from old Jersey.
1: Yeah, he's calling from the actual island of Jersey. Tom in Jersey, yeah, hi. Welcome. Hi.
2: Talking about Jersey, you know, on the original maps, Jersey was J-A-R-S-E-Y.
1: Jersey.
2: So, Jersey.
1: Jersey. Yeah.
2: So, but I called about our county, Bergen County. It's in New Jersey, and it has all blue laws that no shopping on Sunday. And it's one of our richest counties that they could afford to, you know.
1: Are you in Bergen County? So
2: I'm in Hudson County, just below Bergen County. I'm from Jersey.
0: Yeah, Bergen County's right next to New York, right?
1: And somehow they kept the blue laws there in just that one county of New Jersey.
2: That's right.
0: It's great. I looked up blue laws in the United States, and Bergen County, New Jersey, is its own little inset in the map because it's this tiny little county that in a sea of no blue laws or limited ones, because New Jersey and Pennsylvania have no vehicle sales on Sunday. It's same as Missouri. But that's pretty much it in terms of blue laws, and I have no idea why.
1: So do you, Tom, have any notion why Bergen County, New Jersey, has no shopping on Sunday? Like, what's the history there? Do you know?
2: We had blue laws all over the state, but they're all been rescinded. Like in Ocean Grove, you couldn't drive a car on Sunday.
1: Well, everyone would be safe from me, Joe. That's funny.
0: That is fascinating.
1: Yeah, we lost something when we lost that, and I know it's, you know, we're not a Christian country in the sense of that's our official religion or anything, but we there were these goods of the Christian culture that we just gave up so easily, and I'm happy to hear that. So the thriving county of Bergen County, New Jersey, is
0: literally that's not a sarcastic thriving county. I mean, it is.
1: He said it's the richest
0: New Jersey Spotlight News gives this description. Bergen's blue laws ban non-essential retail sales on Sundays. Clothing, furniture, home decor, appliance, and building supply stores are to stay closed, though restaurants, grocery stores, and entertainment venues can remain open. So you're not going to have the critique people have of blue laws is, you know, what if you have an emergency and you need, you know, diapers or you need, you know, food or you need something. It's non-essential. The stuff that can wait for tomorrow waits for tomorrow.
1: I'm actually...
2: Portuguese question?
1: Oh, you got something? Oh, you're going to go... You got more for us. You are definitely a member of the flannel panel.
2: I just want to know why the Fatima prayer, oh my Jesus, forgive us our sins, save us from fire, all souls to heaven, especially. Why is that said in America and like in France, they wouldn't say Portuguese prayer? You know what I'm saying?
1: Oh, no, Fatima is in Portugal.
0: I think he's wondering why why this spread to the U.S. and didn't spread to France.
2: They didn't say a Portuguese prayer.
1: Oh, really?
0: I don't know what the French do in the rosary, to be honest.
1: If there's a Frenchman praying the rosary, God bless him, because he's probably the last one. I'm
0: so mean, but very funny.
1: I'm delighted to hear that someone in France is praying the rosary. Pray it any way you want. Like, if you're in France, go for it. But I am sorry. You're going to have to help me, Tom. You're saying that in the United States, we pray the Fatima prayer at the end of each decade. But they don't in France. Is that what you were alleging?
2: I would assume so, because your rosary from Lourdes, of course, there's no Portuguese prayer.
0: But that predates his appearance at Fatima.
1: I don't know the answer. I'm thinking that Our Lady will take any rosary from France. Like, I think she's like, just pray one.
0: I heard a professor once say, if you want God to hear your prayers, pray in French because it'll get his attention.
1: That's mean too. Tom, I'm going to let other people get on, okay? But God bless you.
2: Okay, sure.
1: Thank you.
2: Do I get a Portuguese book?
1: All right. I'm going to be honest with you. I was kind of kidding. I don't actually have the Portuguese copy to mail, but I'll send you the English copy. Would you accept
2: it? I would love it.
1: Okay, so the Eucharist is really Jesus.
0: I also like that you called his bluff, because I wondered how he was going to send you that Portuguese copy.
1: I knew the kid would take the English copy. I knew he wasn't going to take Portuguese. All right, thanks a lot, Tom, for calling my bluff. Hang on, we'll send you. Don't go anywhere. Just give us an address. We'll send you the Eucharist is really Jesus. Johnny, will you tell Darren that? Because I got to take this next call. Okay, thank you. Gene in Columbus.

0: Nebraska. If he's looking for a Portuguese book in Columbus, Nebraska, I'm quitting. Hi, Gene.
1: Hello.
0: Hi.
1: First of all, I really enjoy your show.
0: Thank you.
1: The reason I'm calling, it relates back to when Cy was speaking Portuguese earlier.
0: Was I?
1: yeah. Well, my Portuguese isn't too good either, but I think he invited my wife and I to dinner.
0: I'm so glad you got the secret message, Gene. That was it. What I was trying to say in Portuguese is, if Gene and his wife in Columbus, Nebraska are listening, I will take you out to dinner. That was, in fact, what I said. You are an amazing scholar of Portuguese.
1: I was convinced I heard my name in there somewhere, and yeah. And I usually I'm mowing the lawn when I listen to you guys, but today I was doing the treadmill, and I was able to call and find out.
0: Well, I don't know when the next time you're going to be in Oceanside, California is, but when you're there, I am taking you and your wife out to dinner. Okay, Gene?
2: If you stick around, they can give you Cy's home address.
0: No, do not give Gene my home address. But in the meantime, could we give you a book?
1: In the meantime, I was also calling because of the comments about lack of attendance at Mass and since COVID. And I recently read a book my friend recommended called The Blessed Eucharist, Our Greatest Treasure. And it's a pretty old book, but some of the things in the book about adoration and the Blessed Sacrament and Mass are timeless. And it really brought back to my attention all the things that you take for granted at Mass and when a person goes to adoration.
0: I'll tell you what, I don't usually take recommendations from people, but I'm taking this one from you because you speak Portuguese. And so The Blessed Eucharist by Michael Mueller.
2: Michael Mueller, he's a Redemptorist
0: Father
2: priest.
0: Okay. Thank you. And I'll tell you what, in payment back, because I'm going to try to get at least one or two more on with Joe before we have to go, or with me too. It's not just Joe, it's flannel panel today. Gene, just hang on and give us an address. I'll send you The Eucharist is Really Jesus if you'd like a copy of that book. It sounds like you already have a better book about the Eucharist, but if you'd like a copy of Joe's book, The Eucharist is Really Jesus, I'll send it to you. Alex in Fort Hayes, Kansas, one of my favorite forts in Kansas. I love Fort Hayes, Kansas.
2: I speak down there a few times a year.
0: Oh,
2: I love
0: you?
2: Fort Hayes, Kansas.
0: Hey, Alex, go ahead. You're on.
3: Yeah. First of all, I'd like to ask Joe if he's going to come back to Fort Hayes to speak with us.
2: I shall. Do I know my schedule? No.
0: He doesn't know when. He doesn't know what he's doing tomorrow, but he's going to be back in Fort Hayes, Kansas. Yes.
2: I think it's on the calendar for October 7th,
0: in case
2: anyone wants to come.
0: I think that's the Feast of the Rosary.
2: Yeah.
0: Is that the Feast of the Rosary, October 7th?
2: Yeah.
0: All right. What do you got for us, Alex? You're a member of the flannel panel now, so what do you got?
3: So I know you guys were kind of mentioning the whole Catholic revival and Mass attendings. And in my experience, Mass attendings have definitely gone up.
0: Okay.
3: Mm-hmm. But I know some of the parishes have really struggled with it.
2: Yeah.
3: And my question is whether or not you two think that has to do with parishes and bishops actually understanding what Vatican II was supposed to, what the message behind Vatican II was supposed to be.
2: Yeah, I think that is true. And I think we can talk about that in two different ways. One is just avoiding the sort of bad interpretations of Vatican II, where it was sort of a softening and a weakening and a watering down of the faith that was spiritually deadly. I heard a priest once compare it to field hospitals where they would water down the morphine to try to make it go further, and the result is just that the morphine didn't work. Well, watering down the gospel has the same thing. You might think that you're going to reach more people by watering it down, but the result is that it doesn't work. And so the places that tried that way, they might have been motivated by good intentions. They might have thought...
0: Many were, Joe, without question.
2: I mean, you remember.
0: Yeah, because I was there.
2: But in all seriousness, I do... Like, it's easy to paint them as villains. I think they were trying to serve our Lord and trying to save souls by not putting up excessively high barriers and by trying to reach people on their terms, by trying to do laudable things, and just in this very misguided way that we have seen.

0: abundantly does not work. But there, so that's one sense in which we've moved past a kind of bad interpretation. But another way is, you know, John Paul II got kind of ridiculed for him talking about the coming of a new springtime for the church in the third millennium. But one of the things he talks about is the new commitment of the laity to the work of evangelization, which he said was changing ecclesial life. That's in Redemptoris Missio. And I think we see that in Catholic Answers is one of the manifestations of that, that there was an age in the church where a bunch of lay people having microphones talking about Catholicism would have been unthinkable, partly because microphones maybe didn't exist, but partly because lay people weren't viewed as being reliable or trustworthy promoters of the gospel. And Vatican II, in its call for the universal call to holiness, has really caused enough people in the church to take that very seriously. So I think you are seeing the spiritual fruits of that.
1: I mean, specifically with like Latin in the liturgy.
0: Oh, right? Oh yeah, right.
1: When you go through the Vatican to the actual documents themselves, it describes vernacular language being permitted,
0: right,
1: but not prescribed.
0: People, you know, can now see the documents themselves, and they don't just have to take some liturgist word for it when they say, oh, Vatican II wants us to do X, Y, or Z. They can say, well, no, actually, paragraph 4 of Summorum Pontificum, or, you know, of Sacramentum Concilium says the actual opposite of that, or whatever.
2: Alex, I'll tell you what, I don't know what radio station you're listening on, but I do think Catholic radio has contributed to that greatly. I think people are much more educated about the faith because people like Dr. David Anders and Jimmy Akin and Joe Heschmeyer are on here helping them be educated in the faith. So God bless all those people that have made Catholic Radio possible. Alex, if you'd like a copy of Joe's book, The Eucharist is Really Jesus, hang on. You are a fine member of the flannel panel. You didn't sound like you were wearing flannel to me, but I don't, you know, I don't want to judge you. But hang on, we'll give you that. And that will do it for us. Joe Heschmeyer, I really enjoyed being one-third of flannel panel with you today.
0: Thanks. I liked being here.
2: And I liked our third member. Yes. They were great. They were great.
0: He's gotten a lot better.
2: Thanks. Thanks all the callers. We'll see you tomorrow, God willing, right here. Catholic Answers Live.
3: Did you know that Knock Shrine has welcomed visitors and pilgrims since the apparition of 1879? 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
6: This is a Digital Moment with Sandra McDevitt. Did you know there are 6 main linens used to cover the altar during Holy Mass? The altar cloth covers the altar. The corporal, a square piece of linen, is placed on the altar cloth where the consecrated bread and chalice are placed. And thirdly, the pall is a stiff piece of linen over the chalice to prevent particles falling in. Fourthly, the chapel veil covers the paten and chalice before the offertory, and the color follows the liturgical year. Fifthly, the lavabo, the towel the priest uses to dry his hands after the ritual washing. And lastly, the purificator used to dry the chalice after communion. Linens are always rinsed in a special sink, which drains directly to the earth. I'm Sandra McDevitt for EWTN Radio.
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10: I wish you would bear with me in a little foolishness. Do bear with me. I feel a divine jealousy for you, for I betrothed you to Christ to present you as a pure bride to her one husband. But I am afraid that as the serpent deceived Eve by his cunning, your thoughts will be led astray from a sincere and pure devotion to Christ. For if someone comes and preaches another Jesus than the one we preached, or if you receive a different spirit from the one you received, or if you accept a different gospel from the one you accepted, you submit to it readily enough. I think that I am not in the least inferior to these superlative apostles. Even if I am unskilled in speaking, I am not in knowledge. In every way we have made this plain to you in all things. Did I commit a sin in abasing myself so that you might be exalted, because I preached God's gospel without cost to you? I robbed other churches by accepting support from them in order to serve you. And when I was with you and was in want, I did not burden anyone, for my needs were supplied by the brethren who came from Macedonia. So I refrained and will refrain from burdening you in any way. As the truth of Christ is in me, this boast of mine shall not be silenced in the regions of Achaia. And why? Because I do not love you? God knows I do. And what I do, I will continue to do in order to undermine the claim of those who would like to claim that in their boasted mission they work on the same terms as we do. For such men are false apostles, deceitful workmen, disguising themselves as apostles of Christ. And no wonder, for even Satan disguises himself as an angel of light. So it is not strange if his servants also disguise themselves as servants of righteousness. Their end will correspond to their deeds. I repeat, let no one think me foolish. But even if you do, accept me as a fool, so that I too may boast a little. What I am saying, I say not with the Lord's authority, but as a fool, in this boastful confidence. Since many boast of worldly things, I too will boast. For you gladly bear with fools, being wise yourselves. For you bear it if a man makes slaves of you, or preys upon you, or takes advantage of you, or puts on airs, or strikes you in the face. To my shame, I must say, we were too weak for that. But whatever anyone dares to boast of, I'm speaking as a fool, I also dare to boast of that. Are they Hebrews? So am I. Are they Israelites? So am I. Are they descendants of Abraham? So am I. Are they servants of Christ? I am a better one. I am talking like a madman, with far greater labors, far more imprisonments, with countless beatings and often near death. 5 times I have received at the hands of the Jews the 40 lashes, less one. 3 times I have been beaten with rods. 1 I was stoned. 3 times I have been shipwrecked. A night and a day I have been adrift at sea. on frequent journeys in danger from rivers, danger from robbers, danger from my own people, danger from Gentiles,

danger in the city, danger in the wilderness, danger at sea, danger from false brethren, in toil and hardship, through many a sleepless night and hunger and thirst, often without food and cold and exposure. And apart from other things, there is the daily pressure upon me of my anxiety for all the churches. Who is weak, and I am not weak? Who is made to fall, and I am not indignant? If I must boast, I will boast of the things that show my weakness. The God and Father of the Lord Jesus, He who is blessed forever, knows that I do not lie. At Damascus, the governor under King Aretas guarded the city of Damascus in order to seize me, but I was let down in a basket through a window in the wall and escaped his hands. I must boast. There is nothing to be gained by it, but I will go on to visions and revelations of the Lord. I know a man in Christ who 14 years ago was caught up to the third heaven, whether in the body or out of the body, I do not know. God knows. And I know that this man was caught up into paradise, whether in the body or out of the body, I do not know. God knows. And he heard things that cannot be told, which man may not utter. On behalf of this man, I will boast. But on my own behalf, I will not boast, except of my weaknesses. Though if I wish to boast, I shall not be a fool, for I shall be speaking the truth. But I refrain from it, so that no one may think more of me than he sees in me or hears from me. And to keep me from being too elated by the abundance of revelations, a thorn was given me in the flesh, a messenger of Satan, to harass me, to keep me from being too elated. 3 times I besought the Lord about this, that it should leave me, but he said to me, "My grace is sufficient for you, for my power is made perfect in weakness." I will all the more gladly boast of my weaknesses, that the power of Christ may rest upon me. For the sake of Christ, then, I am content with weaknesses, insults, hardships, persecutions, and calamities. For when I am weak, then I am strong. I have been a fool. You forced me to it, for I ought to have been commended by you, for I was not at all inferior to these superlative apostles, even though I am nothing. The signs of a true apostle were performed among you in all patience, with signs and wonders and mighty works. For in what were you less favored than the rest of the churches? Except that I myself did not burden you. Forgive me this wrong. Here for the 3rd time I am ready to come to you. And I will not be a burden, for I seek not what is yours, but you. For children ought not to lay up for their parents, but parents for their children. I will most gladly spend and be spent for your souls. If I love you the more, am I to be loved the less? But granting that I myself did not burden you, I was crafty, you say, and got the better of you by guile. Did I take advantage of you through any of those whom I sent to you? I urged Titus to go and sent the brother with him. Did Titus take advantage of you? Did we not act in the same spirit? Did we not take the same steps? Have you been thinking all along that we have been defending ourselves before you? It is in the sight of God that we have been speaking in Christ, and all for your upbuilding.

0: beloved. For I fear that perhaps I may come and find you not what I wish, and that you may find me not what you wish, that perhaps there may be quarreling, jealousy, anger, selfishness, slander, gossip, conceit, and disorder. I fear that when I come again, my God may humble me before you, and I may have to mourn over many of those who sinned before and have not repented of the impurity, immorality, and licentiousness which they have practiced. This is the third time I am coming to you. Any charge must be sustained by the evidence of two or three witnesses. I warned those who sinned before, and all the others, and I warn them now, while absent, as I did when present on my second visit, that if I come again, I will not spare them, since you desire proof that Christ is speaking in me. He is not weak in dealing with you, but is powerful in you, for he was crucified in weakness, but lives by the power of God. For we are weak in him, but in dealing with you, we shall live with him by the power of God. Examine yourselves to see whether you are holding to your faith. Test yourselves. Do you not realize that Jesus Christ is in you? Unless indeed you fail to meet the test, I hope you will find out that we have not failed. But we pray, God, that you may not do wrong, not that we may appear to have met the test, but that you may do what is right, though we may seem to have failed. For we cannot do anything against the truth, but only for the truth. For we are glad when we are weak, and you are strong. What we pray for is your improvement. I write this while I am away from you, in order that when I come, I may not have to be severe in my use of the authority which the Lord has given me for building up and not for tearing down. Finally, brethren, farewell. Mend your ways. Heed my appeal. Agree with one another. Live in peace, and the God of love and peace will be with you. Greet one another with a holy kiss. All the saints greet you. The grace of the Lord Jesus Christ, and the love of God, and the fellowship of the Holy Spirit be with you all.
1: The letter of Paul to the Galatians.
0: Paul, an apostle, not from men nor through men, but through Jesus Christ and God the Father, who raised him from the dead, and all the brethren who are with me. To the churches of Galatia, grace to you and peace from God the Father and our Lord Jesus Christ, who gave himself for our sins to deliver us from the present evil age, according to the will of our God and Father, to whom be the glory forever and ever. Amen. I am astonished that you are so quickly deserting him who called you in the grace of Christ and turning to a different gospel. Not that there is another gospel, but there are some who trouble you and want to pervert the gospel of Christ. But even if we, or an angel from heaven, should preach to you a gospel contrary to that which we preach to you, let him be accursed. As we have said before, so now I say again, if anyone is preaching to you a gospel contrary to that which you received, let him be accursed.

first. Am I now seeking the favor of men or of God? Or am I trying to please men? If I were still pleasing men, I should not be a servant of Christ. For I would have you know, brethren, that the gospel which was preached by me is not man's gospel. For I did not receive it from man, nor was I taught it, but it came through a revelation of Jesus Christ. For you have heard of my former life in Judaism, how I persecuted the church of God violently and tried to destroy it. And I advanced in Judaism beyond many of my own age among my people, so extremely zealous was I for the traditions of my fathers. But when he who had set me apart before I was born and had called me through his grace was pleased to reveal his son to me in order that I might preach him among the Gentiles, I did not confer with flesh and blood, nor did I go up to Jerusalem to those who were apostles before me. But I went away into Arabia, and again I returned to Damascus. Then after 3 years, I went up to Jerusalem to visit Cephas and remained with him 15 days. But I saw none of the other apostles except James, the Lord's brother. In what I am writing to you before God, I do not lie. Then I went into the regions of Syria and Cilicia, and I was still not known by sight to the churches of Christ in Judea. They only heard it said, "He who once persecuted us is now preaching the faith he once tried to destroy." And they glorified God because of me. Then after 14 years, I went up again to Jerusalem with Barnabas, taking Titus along with me. I went up by revelation, and I laid before them, but privately before those who were of repute, the gospel which I preach among the Gentiles, lest somehow I should be running or had run in vain. But even Titus, who was with me, was not compelled to be circumcised, though he was a Greek. But because of false brethren secretly brought in, who slipped in to spy out our freedom, which we have in Christ Jesus, that they might bring us into bondage. To them we did not yield submission even for a moment, that the truth of the gospel might be preserved for you. And from those who were reputed to be something, what they were makes no difference to me, God shows no partiality. Those, I say, who were of repute added nothing to me. But on the contrary, when they saw that I had been entrusted with the gospel to the uncircumcised, just as Peter had been entrusted with the gospel to the circumcised, for he who worked through Peter for the mission to the circumcised worked through me also for the Gentiles. And when they perceived the grace that was given to me, James and Cephas and John, who were reputed to be pillars, gave to me and Barnabas the right hand of fellowship, that we should go to the Gentiles and they to the circumcised. Only they would have us remember the poor, which very thing I was eager to do. But when Cephas came to Antioch, I opposed him to his face, because he stood condemned. For before certain men came from James, he ate with the Gentiles. But when they came, he drew back and separated himself, fearing the circumcision party. And with him the rest of the Jews acted insincerely, so that even Barnabas was carried away by their insincerity. But when I saw that they were not straightforward about the truth of the gospel, I said to Cephas, before them all, "If you, though a Jew, live like a Gentile and not like a Jew, how can you compel the Gentiles to live like Jews? We ourselves who are Jews by birth and not Gentile sinners, yet who know that a man is not justified by works of the law, but through faith in Jesus Christ, even we have believed in Christ Jesus, in order to be justified by faith in Christ,
and not by works.

works of the law, because by works of the law shall no one be justified. But if in our endeavor to be justified in Christ, we ourselves were found to be sinners, is Christ then an agent of sin? Certainly not. But if I build up again those things which I tore down, then I prove myself a transgressor. For I, through the law, died to the law, that I might live to God. I have been crucified with Christ. It is no longer I who live, but Christ who lives in me. And the life I now live in the flesh, I live by faith in the Son of God, who loved me and gave himself for me. I do not nullify the grace of God, for if justification were through the law, then Christ died to no purpose. Oh, foolish Galatians, who has bewitched you? Before whose eyes Jesus Christ was publicly portrayed as crucified? Let me ask you only this. Did you receive the Spirit by works of the law or by hearing with faith? Are you so foolish? Having begun with the Spirit, are you now ending with the flesh? Did you experience so many things in vain? If it really is in vain, does he who supplies the Spirit to you and works miracles among you do so by works of the law or by hearing with faith? Thus Abraham believed God, and it was reckoned to him as righteousness. So you see that it is men of faith who are the sons of Abraham. And the Scripture, foreseeing that God would justify the Gentiles by faith, preached the gospel beforehand to Abraham, saying, "In you shall all the nations be blessed." So then those who are men of faith are blessed with Abraham, who had faith. For all who rely on works of the law are under a curse, for it is written, "Cursed be everyone who does not abide by all things written in the book of the law, and do them." Now it is evident that no man is justified before God by the law, for he who through faith is righteous shall live. But the law does not rest on faith, for he who does them shall live by them. Christ redeemed us from the curse of the law, having become a curse for us. For it is written, "Cursed be everyone who hangs on a tree," that in Christ Jesus the blessing of Abraham might come upon the Gentiles, that we might receive the promise of the Spirit through faith. To give a human example, brethren, no one annuls even a man's will, or adds to it, once it has been ratified. Now the promises were made to Abraham and to his offspring. It does not say, "and to offsprings," referring to many, but referring to one, "and to your offspring, which is Christ." This is what I mean. The law, which came 430 years afterward, does not annul a covenant previously ratified by God, so as to make the promise void. For if the inheritance is by the law, it is no longer by promise, but God gave it to Abraham by a promise. Why then the law? It was added because of transgressions, till the offspring should come to whom the promise had been made. And it was ordained by angels, through an intermediary. Now, an intermediary implies more than one. But God is one. Is the law then against the promises of God? Certainly not. For if a law had been given which could make alive, then righteousness would indeed be by the law. But the Scripture consigned all things to sin, that what was promised to faith in Jesus Christ might be given to those who believe.

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0: Deacon Harold Burke Sivers talks about the Psalms.
1: Today, we're looking at Psalm 9. By the way, so Psalm 9 is in Book 1 of the Psalms, so Psalm 1 to 41. This is one written by David. So we start in verse 12. Sing psalms to the Lord who dwells in Zion. Remember, Zion is the heavenly Jerusalem, and that's where the Lord dwells. The earthly Zion is Jerusalem. Tell his mighty works among the peoples. Why? We can't keep the faith to ourselves. We have to share. We have to witness. We have to evangelize. For the avenger of blood has remembered them, has not forgotten the cry of the poor. So often, we want to take revenge as opposed to retributive justice. It's not revenge. It's a very different way of thinking about it as people of faith. But God is the one who's the avenger. He's the one who enacts justice. So we don't have to worry about doing that ourselves.
0: For more about the Psalms, visit EWTN.com, go to search, and type in Psalms.
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2: Father Mitch Pacwa discusses the relevance of the Old Testament and the need to study it to understand our own history and culture. 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

Shalom, shalom aleichem. The peace of God be with you. My name is Father Mitchell Pacwa. I'm a Jesuit priest, and I teach Old Testament at Loyola University in Chicago. In this series on the prophets, we're going through the book of Isaiah. And we've already taken a look at the first section, the first part of the book. That is chapter 1, verse 1, to chapter 2, verse 5. Now, we're going to start part 2 of the book of the prophet Isaiah. And that's the section that begins with chapter 2, verse 6, to chapter 4, verse 6. Open up your Bibles. It's a good place to start. And whereas the first section of the book of Isaiah, the section that we ended up with last week, was sort of a preparatory section. It was an anthology, that is sort of a bunch of small prophecies from throughout the career of the prophet Isaiah. Now we're going to start to see prophecies that can be dated to specific periods of his career. So for instance, we're talking about the period during the reign of King Uzziah, or also called Azariah. The king had two names. He was probably born and given a name as Azariah. And then when he became the king, he got a throne name, the name that he used as king, and that was Uzziah. And around the year 750 or so, the king Uzziah got leprosy, and he could no longer act as king. And this was considered to be a punishment. But there's a sense in which the corruption of leprosy on the body of the king could also have been interpreted as something of a symbol of the corruption in the land, corruption in society at that time. And it is this corruption of society that the prophet Isaiah is going to prophesy against in the section from chapter 2, verse 6 to chapter 4, verse 6. So let's take a look at that prophecy. The first large unit is in chapter 2, verse 6 to chapter 2, verse 22. So the rest of the chapter 2. And this section is about Zion, that is Jerusalem, in the present and Jerusalem in the future. What is it like now? And because of what's going on now, the corruption that they experience today, what is going to happen to them in the future? So let's start off with the first three verses. For you have forsaken your people, the house of Jacob. For they are filled from the east with soothsayers like the Philistines, and they please themselves in the brood of

shaking the house of Jacob so as to bring judgment upon them. Verse 6, the second part, gives the reasons why the Lord has forsaken them. Why? Because they are full from the east. Now, what does that mean, from the east? What? Did God get upset with them because they like Chinese food? No, that's not it. It's not that that bothers them. But from the east came all kinds of magicians. As a matter of fact, the word magi means magician, huh? And astrology and magic and use of other gods, that came from the east, from Babylon and Assyria and all that. So they're filled from the east with magicians and with soothsayers, that is, with people who chirp and hum. As a matter of fact, the word for a soothsayer means someone who chirps and hums. Okay? They're filled with them like the Philistines. So the Philistines are in the southwest, and they're also filled with magicians from the northeast or the east. So they get magicians of different kinds from all over the place. And with the children of foreigners, they've pleased themselves. So there's a sense in which they don't stay satisfied with the religion that they had been taught by their ancestors, the religion of Moses. If it was good enough for Moses, good enough for me, is not what they believed. They wanted some novelty in their religion. They wanted someone to teach them something from another country. They wanted to learn about pagan religions to see if that would be helpful to them. And isn't that also something that goes on today? Don't we see that there are people in the church, some people outside the church who used to be Christian, who would rather go to the east, to those who are, you know, from, you know, other countries, and find about their religion, because that seems more interesting, more unique than their own religion of Christianity? Because they don't understand the depths of Christ. They want novelty. They want their ears to itch with new doctrines. Same problem that Isaiah was dealing with. He goes on in verse 7, their land is also full of silver and gold, and there's no end of their treasures. Their land is also full of horses, and there's no end of their chariots. Now, we see that in the book of Deuteronomy, I believe chapter 17, the king was told, don't have too much silver and gold. Don't do it. Don't get full of wealth. Don't get full of having horses. He was told explicitly by the book of Deuteronomy not to do that, because that would mean the king would have his own power. He'd be filled with his own wealth and satisfied, self-satisfied, and are told not to do that. Nor are we to become self-satisfied with our own wealth, our cars, our money, our wealth. That is not what we're to do. We're to be trusting in God instead of wealth and things of this world. And their land was also full of idols, says verse 8. Everyone worships the work of his own hand, that which his fingers have made. So they've also filled the land with that, with idolatry, the worst sin of all that goes against God. We're looking at the book of Isaiah, especially chapter 2, verse 6 to verse 22. And we finished up looking at verses 6, 7, and 8. And the ways in which there are different sins the people have committed, the reasons for the Lord abandoning them, the house of Jacob, is for these sins. Verse 9 now gives us the effect, the consequences of such sin. Humans are bowed low. They're bowed down. And a man is brought lowers himself. And you cannot bear with them. That here the Lord is saying that because of all these sins, sins of having magicians, religions from the east, of having too much wealth, silver and gold, too many horses, too much strength, too many cars in our society, and too wealthy kind of cars, and idols, and worshiping false gods, all of that
bows people low. It takes humans from their dignity.

Dignity is the children of God. It lowers them, debases them. And the Lord does not want us to be debased. He doesn't want us to lower ourselves to the level of the elements or the animals by putting our trust in silver, gold, horses, cars, idols, or anything else. Rather, He wants us to lift ourselves up, to take ourselves to a higher plane by worshiping the Lord. That's what He calls us to. But for those who forsake Him, they lower themselves, put themselves down on the ground. Now, verse 10 through 19 begins a new section. This is an announcement of the day of the Lord, the day of Yahweh. And we see in verse 10 the announcement of the day, but this is not a call to repentance. Isaiah doesn't think that they're going to repent. It's just going to be a terrible day for those who go against the Lord. So he says, go into the rock. Can you imagine that? I mean, we can't go inside rocks. We're not Superman. We're not invisible. We're not ghosts. But he says, go into the rock and hide yourself in the dust from the terror of Yahweh, from the glory of His majesty. There's a song I remember, you know, from when I was a young teenager, you know, that was went like this. Oh, sinner man, where are you going to run to all on that day? Run to the rock. Rock, won't you hide me all on that day? Well, here that's what they're being told to do. Come inside a rock and hide in the dust because of the terror of Yahweh and the glory of His majesty. His glory is going to be experienced as terror on that day. And what are the reasons? Let's see in verse 11 and 12, first of all. The eyes of the lifted up man will be brought low. So high lifted eyes, eyes of heights is what it literally says. And that is haughty looks of some sort, where you're looking up and seeing how great you are. And the haughtiness of humans will be brought down, and only Yahweh will be exalted on that day. For Yahweh of hosts has a day, and upon all that is proud and lifted up, all that is, you know, raising itself up, and it shall be brought low. You know, one of the things that's going on here is that humans are to have a certain amount of humility. Not humility that is in itself a perverted form of pride, where you say, oh, I'm nothing, I'm lowly, I'm stupid. No. It's not putting ourselves down that is real humility. Instead, real humility takes the focus off of ourselves and puts it on the Lord. Real humility doesn't even think about how low we are and how low I have to make myself so I can be right with God or something. No. It is simply a turning away from ourselves to the Lord and looking up to God, looking up to Yahweh Sabaoth, Yahweh of hosts, the great and mighty one, the majestic and glorious one, and just gazing upon His glory and loving it and cherishing it. That's true humility. And on the day of the Lord, all those who are arrogant and vain and proud will be brought low by the Lord on that day. Upon all the cedars of Lebanon that are high and lifted up, and upon all the oaks of Bashan, and upon all high mountains, and upon all the hills that are lifted up, and upon every lofty tower and every fortified wall, and upon all the ships of Tarshish, and all the delightful, all the pleasant ships, pleasure ships. These are different forms of pride, huh? Some things that are majestic in nature, like the cedars of Lebanon, that are very tall cedars that grow up on high mountains. All that, or oaks of Bashan. Bashan is a hilly area in the northeast part of Israel, and had large oaks that are old. They'll be brought down. Nature will be lowered. And also the mountains and hills, all these things in nature are going to be brought low by the Lord.
So you see that this day

day of the Lord is not simply against arrogant people, but it's going to have even cosmic effects, effects on the whole of nature, all of creation. And then every lofty tower and fortified wall. Now those high towers and great big walls, those are things that humans build to protect themselves and say, I'm safe now. These are the ways I make myself safe. And they're going to be brought down too. In our culture, we don't build, you know, great towers and walls anymore because they don't work. Instead, we build missile silos and other forms of defense. And even those will be brought low. Those cannot protect us against God. All the ships of Tarshish and all the pleasure ships that you might have delightful imagery in your Bible, but the word, as it turns out, is an Egyptian word that means a pleasure ship. And a ship of Tarshish is what they would, in our culture, would be an ocean-going liner. Even they'll be brought low. I don't know if you know this song, but there's a song about the Titanic. Where the captain of the ship had said, even God could not sink this ship. And the Titanic sank on its maiden voyage because of the arrogance of the people. That's what the song tries to say. And that kind of arrogance about the great ocean-going ships we might have is also going to be broken. Nothing that we make of our own is going to last on the day of the Lord. Only the Lord will be Lord on that day. We're looking at the prophet Isaiah and his announcement of the horrible day of the Lord that's about to come upon all those who are arrogant and proud, those who trust in nature, who trust in human defense systems, those who trust in their large ships, ships used for different kinds of international trade, people who depend on that trade and depend on their wealth, all that's going to be destroyed on the day of the Lord, for only the Lord will be exalted. And so the prophet Isaiah goes on to say, the loftiness of humans shall be bowed down, shall be brought low. And brought low will be the lifted upness of people. In other words, that people will have their own pride brought back down to the dust. And Yahweh alone shall be exalted on that day. And the idols shall utterly pass away. And people shall go into the caves of the rocks and into the holes of the earth. From before the terror of Yahweh and from the glory of His majesty, when He rises up, when He gets up to shake the earth powerfully. Now, people who are arrogant and proud, who are self-sufficient, are going to flee on that day. There's not going to be any hope for people who trust in human power, who trust in their own good name, in their reputation, or anything else they've built up for themselves. The only way of salvation will be the way of humility that looks to God, that says, yes, Lord, You are the only one to be exalted on that day. You are the only one to be lifted up on that day. Not me, You. You are Lord, not me. And so it says about the judgment on that day in verses 20 to 22. On that day, a man shall throw away his idols of silver and his idols of gold, which they made for themselves to worship. They'll throw them to the dung beetles and to the bats. Now, you might have moles in your Bible, and a lot of times they think that they're moles, but if you see in verse 21, that they go into the clefts of the rocks, into the cracks and the crevices of crags, from before the terror of Yahweh. Now, moles don't live where there are cracks and crevices. They don't live there. But dung beetles do. Now, what's a dung beetle? It's a beetle that eats the dung of other animals.
It goes and it gathers it up and rolls it in.

walls and saves it in little cracks and crevices of caves and rocks. And it saves it there. And what he's saying here is that idols of silver and gold are like the little dung balls that are rolled up and gathered by these dung beetles. Now, one of the things also is that they're going to be thrown to the bats. And the bats are an unclean animal, just like these dung beetles. And if you throw your idols to them, your idols, which you used to worship and consider to be sacred, are now going to become not only useless on the day of the Lord, but they will become ritually impure by contact with unclean bats, a terrifying animal. I mean, people are always worried about them getting in their hair when you see bats around. And also unclean dung beetles with their little stashes of dung balls. And your idols will become just as polluted and unclean and impure as the bats and the dung balls that they'll be thrown among. Now, maybe some of you worship idols. Maybe some of you have gone into worshiping other gods and goddesses. Get rid of them. Get rid of them. That's against the commandments of God. That we may not worship any statues at all. We may have statues of the saints and our Lord to remember them, to think of them, and have holy thoughts about God. We can't worship even them because statues are just statues. And they were just to be used to focus in on our Lord or to remember the lives of the saints and the goodness of their prayers for us. We can't worship them. And certainly we may not worship any other kind of statues, any idols from paganism. That is absolutely forbidden to us. But don't we also have other idols of silver and gold? Don't we also have things from our culture that are very expensive? Things that we would do anything to have? And if we set our hearts on the things of this world, are we not in fact worshiping them? And even our own cultural acceptance of lust and lustful relationships, does not St. Paul say in his epistles that that is idolatry, that lust which is idolatry? Doesn't he mention that? And must we not get rid of that? Or else if we keep that, then we too will become as polluted as they are. For, as we see in Psalm 115, that those people make statues of silver and gold with eyes that do not see, ears and they do not hear, mouths and they do not speak, noses and nostrils and they do not breathe, hands and they don't feel, feet and they don't walk, and their maker shall become like them. Now, that is a principle for understanding all idolatry of any kind, whether it be the idolatry of money. If you put your heart and set it on money, won't you become as dead and stinking as that money? And if you set your heart on certain cars and riches and status symbols, you will become just like them. Things that rust, things that die out, things that break. So on that day, a man shall cast away his idols of silver and gold. And one of the things that we have to do is not wait until that day, but get rid of it now. If we don't, we'll end up like we see here in verse 21 and 22. We'll go in the clefts of the rocks and into the crevices and crags from before the terror of Yahweh, from the glory of his majesty, when he arises to shake the world powerfully. Let's not wait to hide on that day, because you can't hide from God. Let's now change our lives. And then we see in how the prophet ends in verse 22, cease yourselves from man, in whose nostrils is a breath. See how little he is to be accounted. In other words, don't trust in people, because they die out. Rather, trust in God. He lasts. He's forever. He's forever glorious, and he loves us.

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1: In the Gospel for this Sunday, Simon Peter makes his astounding declaration. He says to Jesus, "You are the Christ, the Son of the living God." Jesus said to him in reply, "Flesh and blood has not revealed this to you, but my heavenly Father. And so I say to you, you are Peter, and upon this rock I will build my church, and the gates of the netherworld shall not prevail against it." We all need to hear these words of our Lord to remind us of the power and the beauty of what He's promised us in and through His church, the body of believers throughout the world. He promised that the gates of hell would not prevail. In other words, that His church would be more powerful than the mystery of evil and the wages of evil, meaning sin and death. And yet, in many ways, our sense of the church can be challenged today. We're all too familiar with the ways the church may have failed in the past and the way that her members continue to fail today. Perhaps this is the reason why we say in the Creed that we believe in one holy Catholic and Apostolic Church. In other words, when we say we believe in it, we're stating that there's a mystery to the church that goes beyond what we can see, measure, or experience ourselves. The church is a mystery that's given to us by Christ. There's more to her, in other words, than meets the eye. And what's more to her reveals the power of God working in our world victoriously, triumphantly, and perfectly. It is good to believe in this. It is good to believe in the victory of Jesus despite everything that we see. Good to believe that God is present and that God never fails. Even if the sins of the followers of Christ present a scandal to us all, yet today Jesus reminds us that He's in charge and that His love can do all things.
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2: St. Augustine gives us tremendous insight as to why we should pray. 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But rather He wants us to exercise our desire through our prayers so that we may be able to receive what He is preparing to give us."
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4: 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Most Holy Trinity, Father, Son, and Holy Spirit, we love You. 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

0: And once again, we have this great privilege to come together to hear a story of faith and conversion. We're joined tonight by Deacon Lester Lowe. He's a former agnostic, and he's now a permanent deacon for the Diocese of Palm Beach. We're honored to have him here tonight to tell his story. Deacon, thanks for being here.
1: Happy to be here. Thank you for inviting me.
0: It's an honor to have you. And before we get into the story, just thank you for hearing the call to that vocation, the vocation of the diaconate, and for your service there. Thank you for your witness of your life.
1: Well, it came about as quite a surprise for me and my family.
0: Yeah, it's a long ways from where the story will begin, I take it. Yeah. All right, well, let's go back to the beginning. Where does your story start?
1: Well, I was born last of three children in my family. My older brother and sister are actually 8 and 9 years older than me. Our sister passed about 10 years ago, and my mother was an active Presbyterian. So about a year after I was born, I was baptized into the Presbyterian Church and attended Sunday school when I came of age to receive that teaching. My mother was there, but my father had started a business and was very actively involved in that and just didn't seem to have a great deal of interest in his spirituality or religion at that time. And when I was speaking to a member of your team, Matt, I told him that I remembered getting a postcard from the church when I dropped out of second grade Sunday school. And he said, "You're kidding." He said, I used to work for a store, a religious supply organization. He said, "I sold a lot of those cards that went to children and families who dropped out of Sunday school." So along the way, it was a negotiable worship experience that I had as a young person. It was something that my mother allowed me to step away from. But I ended up being witnessing the Mass for the first times when my sister married a Catholic, when my brother married a Catholic. I went to school with a lot of young people that I played sports with who were Catholic. I think one of the first times that I was in a church was after an all-night school party, a graduation or a homecoming, and one of my good friends said, "We have to go to Mass in the morning." I said, "What?" So we actually went in my best Jimi Hendrix bell bottoms to Mass and tried to fit in. I didn't have any idea when it was time to kneel or sit or anything else. But
0: yeah. This is in high school?
1: This was in high school, okay. Yeah. And later on, when it was time to choose a college, a lot of my friends were applying to Catholic colleges. Mm-hmm. So I too applied to Catholic colleges. I was actually accepted to Georgetown and to Boston College. Mm-hmm. And one of my good friends was going to Boston College. So I went there, and I had an edge over him, actually, in terms of acceptance, because I think I got in on the Presbyterian Affirmative Action Program.
0: That's funny. Well, up to this point, you'd had some of that Presbyterian catechesis, but so it just hadn't clicked with you. You hadn't sort of come to a relationship with God.
1: Well, in terms of family role models, I love my father to this day. He's been gone for maybe almost 40 years now. He was my best man at my wedding, a man I admire greatly. Mm-hmm. As a father figure, but not a spiritual leader in the household. And thankfully, I've recognized the importance of being that spiritual leader in my home. But of course, because I was a slow adopter to becoming Catholic, I owe a lot to my wife, who I also married a Catholic. It was like a family tradition, my brother, my sister, me. It was the word inevitable keeps coming up to me.
0: Wow. So by the time you got to, was it Boston College?
1: Boston College.
0: Boston College. Yes. So where were you in terms of your faith? I mean, you had some influence from your friends, but what did you think of God? What did you think of church at that point?
1: I did not worship. I actually went into the church on campus one time by mistake. I thought it was the library, and I never made that mistake again for the 4 years that I was there. When asked about my religion, I think I understood that the word agnostic fit very well for me. Okay. It's not that I did believe, it's not that I didn't believe, I was uncertain, I think would probably be the best way to describe where I was at that time.
0: Okay. And so at Georgetown, what did you study?
1: Boston College.
0: I'm sorry.
1: Go Eagles.
0: No offense to, yeah.
1: Graduated with a business degree from there.
0: Okay.
1: And actually went from there to work for Eastman Kodak Company. They asked me where I wanted to go as a territory. I was involved in sales. And I said, well, I like New England. I'm familiar with New England. I'd like to stay in New England. But if that's not available, I'd like to do something exotic and go to the Southwest. And they sent me to the Mid-Atlantic states. I really don't think that they, I don't think they were interested in where I wanted to go. It was just a moot question. But the blessing there was that that's where I met my future wife, the woman I've been married to for 42 years, have two children with, and four grandchildren. So
0: how'd you meet?
1: God's hand was in that. We met on a blind date.
0: Okay.
1: And immediately we had something in common because we were both unchurched. Although she had received all her sacraments in New Jersey at St. Joseph Catholic Church, where we ended up being married, she had not been going to church through her college years, which I understand is not uncommon even today. And we ended up being engaged, and we were married in 1982. However, it was not easy for us to find a church that would help us at that time because neither one of us had a relationship with a parish. She was in school at that time. We were introduced by a boyfriend of her roommates. And because she was not attending a church in Richmond, where we were both living at that time, she stayed there after school, nor had she been to her home church in New Jersey in 5 or 6 years. Contacting those churches, they were a little reluctant to help us in preparing for marriage. But finally, she was able to convince the pastor at her home church in New Jersey that he would give us some preparation, long distance, so to speak. And we were married May 8th in 1982 at St. Joseph Church in Maplewood, New Jersey. Mm-hmm. And St. Joseph has had a big part of in my conversion story.
0: Mm-hmm. Okay. Well, this time, so after you're married, are you still working with Kodak?
1: Yeah. No, I had actually changed jobs. I was working for a local company in Richmond.
0: Okay.
1: And we stayed there. We were married in 82. We actually left in 1983. We had an opportunity to move back north where I had family, she had family, and we moved to Connecticut at that time. We started our family about 4 years after we were married. Our son arrived, and we realized a responsibility on our part to introduce our son to God, and we began worship at Sacred Heart Catholic Church in Georgetown, Connecticut, which is not much larger than your studio here, a beautiful little New England country church.
0: Yeah.
1: And we made a lot of good friends there. Both of our, we also adopted our daughter there several years later while we were living there. We adopted our daughter from Paraguay. So we had both of our children baptized at Sacred Heart. Our son received his first communion there. And then in 2000, we thought about relocating again. We were living in a very nice home in Wilton, Connecticut, but we wanted to be near some water. And there were some lakes upstate, and we were looking for property and put our house on the market, and it didn't sell. It didn't sell, it didn't sell, it didn't sell. And upon visiting my father and stepmother in Palm Beach, Florida, one evening we were sitting on a park bench along Lake Worth Lagoon, and we looked out there and said, there's a lot of water here. Maybe we should move to Florida. So we returned back to Connecticut, and our house sold in 2 weeks.
0: Wow.
1: I think God's hand was in that. He wanted us to be in Florida. We relocated in 2000. And we, our home parish, we were within the parish boundaries of St. Jude Catholic Church, the apostle of the impossible. Mm-hmm. And here I was going to Mass weekly with my family for 15 years after our son was born and not receiving the Eucharist, mm-hmm. just kind of limping along in my spiritual journey until St. Jude.
0: And what were you all that time? I mean, you didn't have an interest? You just weren't awakened to a desire? You just were content with what was going on during that time spiritually?
1: Well, I look at it in terms of my marketing and business background.
0: Okay.
1: There's something called a slow adopter. Not the early adopter, not the person who gets on board quickly. That was me. I was the classic slow adopter. Because of my family of origin and finding worship experience to be negotiable, I didn't necessarily want to immediately buy into some non-negotiables, which I now find are very important to me in our Catholic faith. So it was wrestling with things like the Eucharist being the body, blood, soul, and divinity, which is very important to me now, but I had no understanding of prior to that, even witnessing the experience of my family worshiping together. And also I saw the spiritual growth that they were they were enjoying. My wife was involved in some Bible studies. She actually became the director of religious education at that parish at one point. And in a sense, they were leaving me behind. Mm-hmm. And I did not want to be left behind. Mm-hmm. And I wanted to join them in that experience ultimately. But it didn't happen right away.
0: Yeah.
1: We were there for probably a year before that happened.
0: Would you have still thought of yourself as agnostic at this point?
1: No, at this point, if I'd been asked, for instance, visiting hospitals and things like that, I would say I was a Christian.
0: Okay.
1: But not non-committal in terms of a denomination or you know worship style. Mm-hmm. So later on.

in 2001 on Pentecost Sunday, no less. I should add that my in-laws decided that they would move to Florida 2 months after we moved because we had their only grandchildren. Mm-hmm. It wasn't because they liked me. So we were all worshiping in the same church. They lived about a mile down the road from us. So it was our two children, my mother-in-law, father-in-law, and my wife leaving the Mass on Pentecost Sunday. And I love telling this story because it often happens right outside the office that I use at church. And if I'm speaking to somebody, I'll say it was right out there. Leaving Mass, I turned to my mother-in-law and I said, called her mom. I said, Mom, if I go to RCIA, will you come with me? Because she's a lifelong Lutheran. For 40, 50 years, she had been going to Mass with her family, not receiving the Eucharist, similar to my experience. And as my recollection and the way I like to tell the story is, I'm thinking to myself, please say no, please say no. But she said yes. And my wife's reaction was priceless. Yeah. She said, what did I just hear? And she don't near

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2: The Gospel for the second Sunday of Ordinary Time is that of the wedding feast at Cana in Galilee. It's the Gospel that represents the very first miracle that Jesus performed. And in it, we find this dialogue between Jesus and his mother. When the wine ran short, the mother of Jesus said to him, "They have no wine." And Jesus said to her, "Woman, how does your concern affect me? My hour has not yet come." His mother said to the servers, "Do whatever he tells you." And we know the rest of the story. The servers fill the jars with water. Jesus changes the water into wine. And the wedding feast continues with all of the guests glorifying God. This very first miracle that Jesus performs is done at the behest of his mother. Mary plays the role of intercessor with Jesus on behalf of those who are in need. And she continues to play this role for us today, looking at the needs and the misery of our world and presenting that to Jesus with her own prayers and her own supplications. This helps us understand the intercession of Mary and of the saints in our faith life. And even more deeply, it teaches us that Jesus actually cares about what happens in our lives. He is watching and attentive to even things like running out of wine at a wedding feast. Why wouldn't he be attentive to the needs of our children, the needs of our families, the needs of our world? Jesus came in order to save this world. He came in order to remedy sin and evil. Let's have confidence with him, bringing the water of our own lives to him to be transformed into the wine of his divine will.
1: For more information, go to www.stjohnleadershipnetwork.org.

0: Well, welcome back to the Journey Home program. We're entering the second half of our hour tonight, speaking to Deacon Lester Lowe. He's a former agnostic and now a permanent deacon in the Diocese of Palm Beach. And Deacon, you know, we left off, you know, as you described yourself, that you're a slow adopter, right? So even kind of warming up to faith at all, and then, you know, finally on this dare, you know, this dare with your mother-in-law about joining RCAA, you know, you ended up going through with it, and then continue to kind of hear the call of the Holy Spirit, and then you enter the diaconate formation. Tell us a little bit about that formation. I don't think, first of all, you know, again, for people who just aren't familiar at all, what is a deacon, you know, and what does that formation look like? And tell us a little bit about your own experience of it.
1: Well, as you know, John Mark, there's a couple of different types of deacons. I'm a permanent deacon. There are also transitional deacons, men who are ordained a deacon on their way to becoming priests. But as a permanent deacon, I'm not expected to be a priest, although it does happen from time to time under various circumstances. Mm-hmm. In 2005, after having had my wife agree that this is something that she would allow me to do because it's important that the spouse be on board, right. I did apply and was accepted with the blessings of our pastor, Father Tom Van Gale at that time. And I entered the formal formation, because discernment occurs along the way, and academic formation in our diocese occurs at St. Vincent de Paul Regional Seminary in Boynton Beach. So we're blessed to have a very convenient academic location to have formation. And I sometimes described it as the Deacon National Guard, because during the academic year, we would go for one weekend a month and every Wednesday night. The Wednesday nights were the most difficult part after a full day of work, having classes until 10 o'clock. But that lasted for me and the 10 guys that I started with for 4 years of academic formation. Okay. Ironically enough, after I got out, they made it 5 years. So I think maybe they realized that

0: It wasn't enough knowledge conveyed during only 4 years.
1: And what is the formation in? You know, and obviously there's theology there, mm-hmm. you know, but what else do you study in preparation for being a deacon?
0: Well, church history and scripture, a wide variety of studies, and that curriculum can actually vary depending upon the group of men who are going through at that time and mm-hmm. the availability of classes and professors and things of that sort. Mm-hmm. So I can speak to what it was then, but sure. from time to time it does change. It was a great experience to have a chance to bond with similar men with similar interests, wanting to serve God and the church and his people and the kingdom. The 10 that started actually ended up being 7 who completed. Mm-hmm. As I tell people, it's all discernment until the hands go on the head. Mm-hmm. And we were blessed to have 7 people complete that part of the process together in 4 years in 2011.
1: Right.
0: Leading up to that, I think there were a number of people who influenced my desire to take my faith more seriously.
1: Yeah.
0: And interestingly enough, one was an evangelical minister who was the chaplain for the Detroit Lions football team. His name was Billy Zioli. I heard him speak at a business conference one time. He gave an address, and he said these words. I heard him say, "Les, eternity is the wrong thing to be wrong about." And as one of my pastors would have said, he said, well, that's like an invitation to fire insurance. But literally, it was a wake-up call, like a shot over the bow. And I realized that I should begin to take my faith more seriously. So that's one of the things that I heard in my life. My wife has obviously been a huge influence. Mm-hmm. She has gone on to complete her master's degree in theology. Although she had been the director of religious ed at our parish, she was then asked to go to work for the bishop's office in the Office of Marriage and Family Life. So she's been a good influence for me in my faith walk. And together, I think we've kind of honed each other. It's been a wonderful addition to our marriage relationship.
1: Wonderful, wonderful. You know, a deacon, again, the most, one of the normal places that people see deacons is in the mass assisting the priest. Talk a little bit about what deacons do and how the role that they play.
0: Well, interestingly enough, when our pastor mentioned deacons at a mass one time, encouraging men to consider it, I had never seen a deacon. Our first parish in Georgetown, Connecticut, there was not a deacon there. There was not a deacon at the time at St. Jude. Mm-hmm. But deacons assist the priests at mass liturgically. We also, as we say in the diaconate, we baptize, marry, and bury them. We're not able to anoint the sick. We don't hear confessions. We witness marriages. We preside at baptisms. It's a beautiful ministry. There's obviously we do hospital visits. I'm involved in prison ministry, Respect Life ministry, many ministries outside of the parish itself.
1: Yeah, that's beautiful. Well, I want to circle back around a little bit again on some of the changes in thinking, you know, that you encountered as part of this overall journey. And again, these happened over time. But one of the things you brought up beforehand was an evolution in your thinking and your belief, obviously, on pro-life issues. That's something that the church is, you know, has a strong moral teaching about. Talk a little bit about what your background was, what your impression was growing up, and then how that changed as part of this journey.
0: Well, I grew up during part of the sexual revolution, the 60s and 70s, and it was a wide open playing field, and, mm-hmm. and things were very negotiable in those days. And it's nice to have an anchor of the church for definitions of things that should not be negotiable and are non-negotiables in the church. Mm-hmm. Certainly with the Respect Life issues, with euthanasia, with abortion, these are things that have become very important to me to speak out about, mm-hmm. and to inform the ignorant, which of course is a corporal work of mercy. And the current Pope has made several statements about how to be a good Catholic, we must be active in the world and be involved in helping form society through the church, body of the church, and through governments and things of that sort. The Eucharist, of course, was something that I had no understanding of as growing up as a young Protestant in a negotiable worshiping family, mm-hmm. Not attending church regularly. And it's become probably one of the most important parts of my life. I'm a daily communicant in terms of receiving the Eucharist whenever possible. It's very rare when I miss. Mm-hmm. Adoration has become a beautiful part of my life. We're blessed at our parish to have a beautiful adoration chapel, a standalone adoration chapel. I spend a lot of time in there. These are things that I had no appreciation for whatsoever, mm-hmm. until finally making that final step of saying, yes, I think it's time for me to be a Catholic, getting that push from the Holy Spirit that Pentecost Sunday.
1: Yeah.
0: And I encourage all people not to do what I did. Jump in with both feet. You'll be happy you did. In RCIA, or as we call it, OCIA now, there's many phases. Just entering into that process doesn't mean one must become Catholic, mm-hmm. but there's a lot to learn and a lot to gain and appreciation for.
1: Yeah. Let's talk a little bit more about the Eucharist. Again, you say you didn't really come from a Presbyterian background. In other words, you weren't really steeped in those beliefs, but certainly someone coming, you know, wrestling with their faith in God, and even if they begin to accept that they're a Christian, right, this it's a whole other proposition that Christ has given to us this gift of the Eucharist. I mean, if you had somebody coming to you as a deacon, I can't make any sense of this, that this, what looks like bread, is this in Scripture? Where do we get this? How would you begin to introduce someone to this idea of the Eucharist?
0: Well, we often hear of people proclaiming that their church life is Bible-based. Mm-hmm. And I've come to understand that there is no more Bible-based faith than the Catholic Church. Mm. When Jesus in John 6 gives us the bread of life discourse, we take him at his word. We believe that this truly is his body, blood, soul, and divinity, and that we must eat it to have eternal life. And going back to my hearing those words from Billy Zioli, eternity is the wrong thing to be wrong about. I'd like to spend eternal life in the kingdom of God with the love of the saints and angels and the people who've gone before me.
1: Right. Yeah, eternity is not something you can sit on the sidelines about.
0: No.
1: And for a Christian, the question of whether the Eucharist, when Christ said, you know, this is my body and blood, you know, and he who eats my body will have life everlasting, right? That that can't be an optional thing.
0: That's
1: that
0: right.
1: Can't be a small issue. Like, either it's very true or we have it really wrong. You know, so it's not enough to just sort of coast on that question. We have to resolve it. We have to seek out answers for it.
0: Exactly.
1: Yeah. And if we seek, we'll find, right? God leads us to. Well, what about the pro-life issue? Again, another one that changed for you. Again, if you have people coming to you who just can't understand that question, we certainly even have a lot of Catholics today. Like, why is the church so hung up on this issue of abortion or contraception? How would you begin to invite that person deeper?
0: Well, certainly I think everyone will agree that life is a foundational issue. Those of us who are here and living and breathing have the blessing of their parents having brought them to full term and giving them life. Those who sit in judgment of a child in the womb are bringing judgment on themselves. And I think that the euthanasia movement, the abortion movement, are misguided in their mercy, and I've seen this in other people's families as well as my own family. The treatment of the dying without respect to their dignity.
1: Mm-hmm. Yeah.
0: It also goes to the death penalty as well, mm-hmm. for people incarcerated. There's no reason in our country where we can safely incarcerate people to have a death penalty. I've written many letters to the governor, governor of our state, asking him to stop signing death warrants.
1: Mm-hmm.
0: So I think people need to speak up, mm-hmm. and address these things with elected officials or those people who are responsible for these things.
1: Yeah. I think it was Chesterton who said something to the effect of, I don't want a church that is just right where I'm right, but is right where I'm wrong.
0: Yeah.
1: Right? We want to be challenged in some of those sensibilities, those ideas that we have, where we need to be challenged, I suppose, mm-hmm. right? Where we haven't let the gospel fully take root and flower into all of its implications for
0: moral issues.
1: Yeah, how we treat people, how we think of the dignity of human life. You have a devotion to St. Joseph. Talk a little bit about how that developed and what that means to you.
0: Well, St. Joseph began being active in my life, or I began being aware of his activity in my life when I was married at St. Joseph Catholic Church.
1: Right.
0: And then when I needed to choose a confirmation name, I was almost 50 years old. I was a husband. I was a father. I needed to find a good role model. And I can't think of a better role model than St. Joseph as a husband and father, mm-hmm. One who taught by example, no words recorded in Scripture, mm-hmm. but a very strong leader and an obedient leader.
1: Mm-hmm.
0: When the angel came to him and gave him directives from God, no hesitation.
1: Yeah.
0: He followed through immediately.
1: I feel like in our world, father figures are needed in a special way, mm-hmm. and you know, priests and deacons certainly stand as spiritual father figures there. Talk a little bit about your understanding of

0: you know, the importance of deacons and priests, you know, as these figures of fatherly masculinity in the church and the impact on our children and the people who are attending.
1: Well, unfortunately, I think most people recognize that the fatherless homes are causing a fracture in our societal mm-hmm. societal structure. They to not have a good role model for children, a male role model. I give a lot of credit to single moms. They deserve a medal for what they do, and I'm not detracting from their efforts right. at all in any way. I think if they had a choice, they would prefer to have a man parenting alongside of them. But unfortunately, too many men abdicate their responsibility, mm-hmm. and it's certainly not to blame the women for that.
0: Yeah. There's I think again in the design, as you said, I mean, not to ever denigrate, a parent, a single parent who's dealing with a difficult situation and doing the very best they can with the situation they've encountered. Certainly, in God's design for marriage and family, there's a certain order, you know, in the complementarity of the spouses. In a particular way, the leadership of a husband, and we see this even in sociological data that's come out, that the example of men who take their faith seriously, who seek the truth and try to their best to practice their faith, has a profound effect on their children, whether they're spiritual children in terms of a congregation or their actual family. It's a big deal.
1: It certainly is, and the spiritual fathers that I've had in the pastors that I've grown close to over the years has made a big difference for me. Father Tom certainly had confidence in me when I proposed that I would respond to his call for permanent deacons, and he supported my application. Before I actually completed my education, he retired, and another pastor came in, Father Chuck. Yeah. Father Chuck could have pulled the plug on my formation at that time because he really didn't know me from a hole in the wall. Yeah. But he agreed to have me complete formation. And in fact, a year or so after my ordination into 2011, maybe it was about 4 years, mm-hmm. He asked me to join the parish staff, which is unusual for deacons, but mm-hmm. I've been on the parish staff for several years now. Prior to that, my wife had gone to work for the bishop, so I was replacing the person who replaced her. There was no nepotism involved. Yeah. But then recently, a couple of years ago, he retired as a pastor, and Father Kevin is our pastor now. And Father Chuck was a very practical person, a mm-hmm. former military veteran, a wonderful pastor, a wonderful man to work for. Father Kevin has really brought me along in terms of liturgical knowledge and canonical knowledge. Also, he's expanded my responsibilities in the parish. So I've been blessed with three wonderful pastors to work with as a deacon, not only liturgically and other diaconate responsibilities, but actually being on staff at the parish.
0: Appreciate that so much. You know, I really over the years, I've come to appreciate all the various staff at the parish level, because it's a difficult job. You're kind of like living between many different worlds there. You know, the school, the parishioners, the liturgical questions, new people coming to the church, people who've gone there for years. And so I know parish staff have to deal with a lot. One particular way that we appreciate here at the Coming Home Network is that we're working with people on their journey to the Catholic Church, mm-hmm. pastors, lay people. And we're often meeting them at the place in their journey where they're reading a lot of books, you know, they're exploring the early church fathers, they're wrestling through the apologetics. But we always know in the back of our mind that the trajectory of each person that we're working with on the journey to the Catholic Church, it's going to end up at your parish, right? They're going to be showing up at the door. They're going to be asking questions. They're going to be entering an OCIA program. And so we do a lot of praying and and thanking parish staffs for their great work.
1: Thank you. Yeah. It's working.
0: Yeah,
1: we appreciate it. You know, one of the things that I would encourage a family member yeah. who's faced with an example like me mm-hmm. is to do just exactly what my wife did that Pentecost Sunday, but maybe not wait as long. She surrendered her will to God's that day.
0: Yeah.
1: And a miracle, in her opinion, a miracle happened. I woke up and decided to take that step of entering into the church. So I think abandoning our will to God will certainly bring great results. And I remember we were talking earlier about the story of Monica and Augustine and Ambrose's influence on both of them. And Ambrose told Monica, I think you should speak less to Augustine about God and more to God about Augustine.
0: I love that
1: and,
0: so much.
1: And I think that, on the other side, for someone like me, don't hesitate. Yeah. Don't take 15 or 20 years like I did to bring unity into the family. Mm-hmm. When I came into the church that Easter

0: you know, on that side. You also don't want to badger them, right? You know, you don't want to try to coerce them or push, kind of rush out ahead of the Holy Spirit.
1: She was very patient with me.
0: Right. Patience is one of the cardinal virtues there for that kind of situation. And I think that patience is founded in a trust in God. Amen. You know, right? That this is ultimately, this is God's work.
1: His time.
0: Yeah. And so, go ahead.
1: I tell people that there's a business or manufacturing strategy called just in time. I tell people God invented just in time. Yep. It might not be in our timing, but it's in His.
0: Right. I wanted to ask you about your experience. You attended the World Meeting of Families in 2015 in Philadelphia. Mm-hmm. Tell us about that.
1: Well, that was a beautiful experience. I actually had the opportunity to travel there with Kathy and another couple of friends of ours from St. Helen in Vero Beach, Dave and Diane Hankel. And Deacon Dave and I had both applied to distribute Eucharist to the people in the street when the Pope celebrated the very special Mass that he had. He did several, I guess, but it was a awesome experience to be able to take Jesus to the people in the street. Kathy was unable to be there with me and Deacon Dave. She and Diane were up by the main stage where the Pope was, but it was just a wonderful gathering of millions of Catholics from all over the world, which sort of renews your faith in the church itself and in humanity, which I also found when I visited Medjugorje in 2019, where thousands of people will be gathered in absolute silence and outdoor adoration at the Eucharist. So experiences like that are kind of like a booster shot of faith and confidence in the church.
0: Well, what an important theme there too. Again, the World Meeting of Families, focusing on the family in the church. There's always a million places where we can be focusing our efforts, but it does seem to me that focusing on renewal in the family, you know, encouraging parents, again, encouraging them in patience and to practice their faith by example, is so important because it really starts there, you know, in the family.
1: And as grandparents now, we recognize how important it is to assist our children in passing the faith along to our grandchildren. Mm-hmm. We're blessed that both our son and daughter-in-law are very active in their church. Our daughter and son-in-law don't have children yet, but we pray that they will sometime soon. And it's just a joy to be able to now see the next generation accepting the faith and embracing the faith. Mm-hmm. We have one of our oldest granddaughter just started first grade in St. Raphael Catholic School in St. Petersburg this year.
0: Oh, that's beautiful. Thank you for being here to share your story. You know, something we talk about a lot on the show is just the importance of story and testimony. Right? I think it's part of every Christian's life to reflect and to get to know their own story, right? You know, in Acts 26, you know, where St. Paul is giving his testimony, right? And he focuses on kind of the stages. Like, this is what I was before, right? Like, I was a bad guy. Like, I was intense, you know, and I was killing Christians, right? You know, but then I encountered Christ. But then, you know, most importantly in terms of testimony, this is the difference that it has made, you know. In terms of your story, what were some of the main differences in terms of your own character, your own person, your own sense of the direction of your life? What are some of the big differences that Christ has made?
1: I would say human dignity, just the understanding of the dignity in each and every person, not overlooking anyone, no matter what their status or station in life is. Certainly the theology of the body teaching from JP2 is a dramatic reversal from those days of the 60s and 70s and the sexual revolution. So these are ways that I've begun to learn to think which are correct, and it's a lot like when Kathy and I were beginning to search for a church. She humored me once and went to a Presbyterian church, and she knew that she wouldn't find what she was looking for there. She wasn't ready to leave the Catholic Church. She knew that she would not find right worship there, and right worship, as we know now, includes the Eucharist at that sacrificial celebration.
0: Yeah. I don't want to put you on the spot here, but you brought up theology of the body, and I have found that to be an amazing teaching from Pope John Paul II, you know, reiterating the truths of Scripture, but kind of in this new way. I mean, for those who aren't familiar with it at all, could you give us a cliff notes, a little bit of what that is? What was the significance of the theology of the body was?
1: I'll bet you could describe it much better than I can. I know you mentioned Christopher West, and he's certainly brought this to the masses through his institute. I have not attended any of his

0: these classes. I know people in Kathy's office have done that, but it really, in my understanding, limited though it may be, I'm not a scholar of theology of the body. Yeah. It's a way of treating men and women treating each other with dignity.
1: Mm-hmm. Yeah. Yeah, it's sort of starting with the most basic human experience of your own, being an embodied creature, right, body and soul. Many people, we all have that experience, but they've never reflected on, well, what is the order and purpose of my body? You know, what do I discover about the universe, about truth, about God, just in how I was, in how I'm designed as a man and woman.
0: Yeah.
1: And there's so much there, right? God reveals to us explicitly through the scripture and through the church, but then in this more general, subtle way through nature and through the nature of our own bodies and our ordering towards marriage, towards children, the love that naturally kind of blossoms there. God wants to reveal himself. Now, the church is there also then to guard that, to recognize that, hey, there's lots of ways to use that, to embrace that in accord with his will and his design, but there's many ways to mess it up as well, to abuse it, right?
0: Thanks for bailing me out on that.
1: Yeah, no problem. It's one of those things where we hear it a lot, but it's hard to kind of get in, right? It's hard
0: makes sense though when you see it as it should be.
1: It is, and it's a great starting point for many people as well, because again, we all have the experience of being an embodied being. We have an experience of our own sexuality, of our own, you know, experience as men or women. But to have the Pope kind of lead us through recognizing that there's a direction, there's a purpose there. There are little hints here that point back to God and his purpose for our lives.
0: Another speaker that addresses that a lot are the Everetts, Jason and Kristalina. If anybody has an opportunity to listen to what they say on that subject too, they're excellent.
1: Yeah, and we're really blessed today with just a great diversity of resources and speakers and apostolates, you know, to help share the faith. So, but let's, again, going back to this question, like we have lots of opportunities these days, but we do have people, again, like you and your story, who are just kind of comfortable not really asking the question, not really going deeper. If one of them happened to stumble upon this program tonight, what encouragement would you give them to sort of take the step of faith and begin to explore?
0: Well, faith is a good word. Trust is the word that came to my mind, to trust that if you feel led, if you feel inspired to learn more, take the steps to inquire at a parish or inquire with a Catholic friend as to what they could do to give themselves the knowledge so they can make an informed decision. But without knowledge, you can't make an informed decision.
1: Right. Well, Deacon, I really appreciate you coming in to share your story tonight.
0: Thank you very much.
1: God bless you for your work there in the diaconate and at your parish. Please, you know, let your colleagues know that we're praying for them. We're so grateful for all their work.
0: And one last word I'd like to say is pray.
1: Yeah.
0: Four-letter word, pray.
1: Yeah.
0: Thank you very much.
1: Well, thank you so much. Thank you for being here for this episode of the Journey Home program. You know, and a great word to end on there, this, you know, prayer that we, as we go through the journeys of our lives, right, and we take action and we experience change, we know that the core of our faith is that it all comes from God, that grace is the beginning and end of our journey. And so this is why prayer always comes first, even before our action, even before our work. This is why what God commands us to take a Sabbath day, because we have to be reminded from time to time that it all comes from God, and God is our destiny. The feast of the Sabbath, being with God, that's the beginning and end. That's our destiny. And without the Sabbath, without prayer, as the Catechism says, if we want to learn to pray at all times, we have to pray at specific times, consciously willing it or intending it. If we don't have that, if we don't take care of the Sabbath day, if we don't make specific time for prayer in our lives, then our work, our efforts, our striving, even our questioning, even our search for truth can always begin to become a self-focused thing, a self-reliant thing, leaning on my own wisdom, my own strength, my own effort to be happy, to be holy, to be fulfilled. And so God calls us, he commands us to keep that Sabbath day holy. And we know from the church that we have to, again, not just the Sabbath day every week, but the Sabbath moments in every day, we have to take that time to go back to the source, to be with God, to receive from him, to listen to him, and to also to make our contributions as well, to praise him, to thank him for what he's done, to repent of our sins. We need him. And then from that foundation of prayer, from that place of grace, we know that God sends us forth, right? And we We are called to pick up our cross and to follow him and to bear evidence in our lives. Again, as St. Paul says, that is befitting of conversion. So let's keep that all in mind, again, that we come on this show to hear great stories of faith and conversion, but you and I are on a journey as well, right? Sometimes we haven't discovered that journey because we need to reflect more. We need to think about our lives. Perhaps we need to actually articulate it, and that's where we discover what God's done in our lives. But so too, it's also a reminder that then the journey's not over, right? There's more to tell because there's more conversion to happen. So let's be praying for that. Let's be praying for each other. I'm going to remind you again, as always, that if you are on a journey to the Catholic Church, if you're asking questions, you know, if you're wrestling with authority, if you're exploring the Church's teachings on morality, on the pro-life issues, as Deacon mentioned, if you're wrestling with the question of the Eucharist, again, this fundamental question of could Christ have been serious when he said that we must eat his body and drink his blood? If you're asking those questions, that's a good thing. That's grace working in you. And we want to encourage you to keep asking those questions. We'd love to help you find answers. We'd love to be praying with you and for you as you continue to explore. 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And let us know a bit of your story so we can be praying for you. Once again, thank you for being here for this episode of the Journey Home program. I pray that Deacon Les's story was an inspiration to you. We'll be back again next week with another story. God bless.

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3: This was a psalm written by King David after his transgression with Bathsheba. Remember, the prophet Nathan came to him and called him out on his sin. And David repented before the Lord and he wrote this psalm. And this is the psalm that I use in preparation to receive the sacrament of reconciliation. So while I'm in the line waiting to receive those beautiful sacrament of mercy, healing, and forgiveness, I recite the first couple verses of Psalm 51. Have mercy on me, O God, according to your merciful love, according to your great compassion, blot out my transgressions. Wash me completely from my iniquity and cleanse me from my sins. Just like when you're dirty, you have to take a shower to get clean, right? And so when we dirty ourselves in our sin, we wash ourselves in the water of God's mercy, in that piercing mystery of that flowed from God's side on that cross, by receiving Christ into us in that beautiful sacrament that allows us, that opens us to receive more deeply and worthily the most blessed sacrament of the Eucharist. I encourage you, pray Psalm 51 the next time you're preparing to receive the sacrament of reconciliation, this beautiful sacrament of God's divine mercy.
4: I have a word for singles who are getting a bit older and are dating. I've met many of you who are waiting for that experience of being swept off your feet and finding the one. Stop putting that kind of emotional pressure on yourself. One of the reasons young lovers are swept off their feet is because they're still young. They're figuring out who they are, where they fit in the world, and what to do with their lives. They just left mom and dad a few years ago. They get swept off their feet easily because they're not all that stable. As you get older and more established, you know yourself. You meet potential spouses, and love unfolds in a different sort of way. A more peaceful way. One that puts solid friendship first. And like it is with a

0: seasoned married couple, the fire of love isn't always as impassioned as you grow older, but it's deeper and in many ways, far more beautiful. 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
2: This Sunday's gospel takes us to a wedding with Jesus and his mother. Why does Jesus perform his first public miracle at a wedding? And what does it mean for us today in our relationship with God? That's next on Breaking the Bread. We can think of these first weeks after Christmas as a season of epiphanies. During this season, the liturgy of the Word is showing us who Jesus is and what he has revealed about our relationship with God. Last Sunday, the images were royal and filial, pertaining to kingship and sonship. Jesus was shown to be the newborn King of the Jews, who makes us co-heirs of God's promise to Israel. Like Israel, we are to be beloved children of God. This week, we're at a wedding. We're being shown another dimension of our family relationship with God. If we're sons and daughters of God, it's because we've married into the family. Have you ever wondered why the Bible begins and ends with a wedding? Adam and Eve in the opening of Genesis, and the marriage supper of the Lamb in the climax of Revelation. Throughout Scripture, marriage is the symbol of the covenant bond that God desires with us, his chosen people. Christ is the bridegroom, Israel his beloved and sought-after bride. When Israel breaks the covenant, she is compared to an unfaithful spouse. But God promises to take her back, to espouse her to himself forever in an everlasting covenant. We see this biblical tradition echoed beautifully in this Sunday's first reading from the prophet Isaiah. All of this helps us to understand why, in this week's gospel, Jesus performs his first public sign at a wedding feast. Throughout the New Testament, Jesus is shown to be the divine bridegroom, calling us to his royal wedding feast. By his new covenant, he will become one flesh with his church, his true bride. And in our baptism, each of us has been betrothed to Christ as a bride to her husband. The new wine that Jesus pours out in today's feast is the gift of the Holy Spirit and the Holy Eucharist, given to his bride and body, the church, just as this week's epistle says. This is the salvation that this Sunday's psalm announces to all the families of nations. This is Scott Hahn for Breaking the Bread.
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5: The fight surrounding Missouri's Amendment 3 is heating up as out-of-state billionaire and pro-abortion advocate Michael Bloomberg gave $1.25 million to the, quote, Stop the Ban campaign. Missouri was the first state in the country to enact their trigger laws protecting unborn babies in the wake of the Dobbs decision. It was not long after that that out-of-state money was poured in and put abortion in the state's constitution, marking a significant victory for the abortion lobby, flipping Missouri from pro-life to pro-abortion in the law. Now, the voters have a chance to once again flip Missouri back to the pro-life column by establishing pro-life protections in the state constitution, and the abortion lobby is fighting tooth and nail to stop it.
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0: We all know we're called to help those less fortunate, but the Catechism goes further and says that charity is one of the foundations of Christian moral activity. I'd like to know, where is that in the Bible?
1: In John 14, verse 15, Christ said, "If you love me, you will keep my commandments." This statement sums up the essence of the Lord's message. But he wasn't referring to a mere emotion or to the sort of syrupy, romanticized love that involves no suffering or demands, no sacrifice. Rather, the kind of love Christ meant is charity, the steadfast, self-giving, humble, courageous, act of the will love that seeks the good of our neighbor, even if it means sacrifice or suffering on our part. True charity involves loving others who may not be particularly likable, much less lovable. Nonetheless, Christ calls us to love them. True charity is the love of God combined with the love of our neighbor for the sake of God. It is the basis of the communion of saints, the bond of charity that unites all the members of the body of Christ, which we read about, for example, in Romans chapter 12, verses 3 through 6. Each member of the body of Christ is commanded to seek the good of all the others. John 13, verses 34 through 35. "A new commandment I give to you," Christ says, "that you love one another, even as I have loved you, that you also love one another. By this, all men will know that you are my disciples, if you have love for one another." The Bible's many exhortations regarding mutual charity apply to all the members of the body of Christ, including those in heaven. That's why we ask them to pray for us. I'm Patrick Madrid, author of the book, Where Is That in the Bible?
2: Prayer is the only truly creative power in the world. God is the only one who can create something out of nothing. And when we pray, we welcome God into our hearts. And once He's there, He's going to do something. He's going to change things. He's going to transform us. He's going to make something out of the nothing that is me. That's the power of prayer for me. It's the only power that's guaranteed to change my life. And the only way I know to make that happen is through prayer.
3: This is Father Bryce Lundgren from the Diocese of Cheyenne in Wyoming. Let us pray. In the name of the Father, and the Son, and the Holy Spirit. Amen. Father, we thank you for the gift of life, the gift of our life, and the gift of all life, especially those in the womb. We pray for our brothers and sisters yet to be born into this world. Lord, we ask that you bless them and keep them safe. May they be born and come to glorify you with their life. Lord, we pray for all parents, especially parents who find themselves in a struggling situation. Grant them all the grace necessary to carry out their pregnancy to term. Lord, we thank you for our nation and ask that she always be a culture of life that seeks out the common good of all and the flourishing of the human person from natural conception through natural death. Amen. In the name of the Father, and the Son, and the Holy Spirit. Amen.
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5: Coming up next, an hour of prayer and reflection with the Chaplet of Divine Mercy, Sister Anne Shields, and the Rosary on EWTN, Catholic Talk Radio for Britain and Ireland.

In the name of the Father, and of the Son, and of the Holy Spirit. Amen. Our Father, who art in heaven, hallowed be thy name. Thy kingdom come, thy will be done on earth as it is in heaven. Give us this day our daily bread, and forgive us our trespasses, as we forgive those who trespass against us. And lead us not into temptation, but deliver us from evil. Hail Mary, full of grace, the Lord is with thee. Blessed art thou among women, and blessed is the fruit of thy womb, Jesus. Holy Mary, Mother of God, pray for us sinners now and at the hour of our death. Amen. I believe in God, the Father Almighty, Creator of heaven and earth, and in Jesus Christ, his only Son, our Lord, who was conceived by the Holy Spirit,

0: on us and on the whole world. For the sake of his sorrowful passion, have mercy on us and on the whole world. For the sake of his sorrowful passion, have mercy on us and on the whole world. For the sake of his sorrowful passion, have mercy on us and on the whole world. For the sake of his sorrowful passion, have mercy on us and on the whole world. For the sake of his sorrowful passion, have mercy on us and on the whole world. Eternal Father, I offer you the body and blood, soul and divinity of your dearly beloved Son, our Lord Jesus Christ, in atonement for our sins and those of the whole world. For the sake of his sorrowful passion, have mercy on us and on the whole world. For the sake of his sorrowful passion, have mercy on us and on the whole world. For the sake of his sorrowful passion, have mercy on us and on the whole world. For the sake of his sorrowful passion, have mercy on us and on the whole world. For the sake of his sorrowful passion, have mercy on us and on the whole world. For the sake of his sorrowful passion, have mercy on us and on the whole world. For the sake of his sorrowful passion, have mercy on us and on the whole world. For the sake of his sorrowful passion, have mercy on us and on the whole world. For the sake of his sorrowful passion, have mercy on us and on the whole world. For the sake of his sorrowful passion, have mercy on us and on the whole world. Holy God, Holy Mighty One, Holy Immortal One, have mercy on us and on the whole world. Holy God, Holy Mighty One, Holy Immortal One, have mercy on us and on the whole world. Holy God, Holy Mighty One, Holy Immortal One, have mercy on us and on the whole world.
1: Pope Francis tells us, becoming a priest or a man or woman religious is not primarily our own decision. 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
3: Cade Mila Fulcher, 100,000 welcomes here to St. Francis Xavier's Church in Dublin. This church has been a source of consolation and peace for many hundreds of thousands of peoples over the last 150 years. People have turned to the Sacred Heart, that source of consolation and peace, especially when their homes were troubled because of the problems of addiction to alcohol and drugs. So you're very welcome to join us. We'll go in to see the church.

Welcome to our program. I'm Father Bernard McGuckie and a member of the community here at St. Francis Xavier Church. We are here in the Shrine of the Sacred Heart. And in this church, a movement started well over 100 years ago. The aim of it was to help families that were in distress, misery and unhappiness because of the abuse of one of God's good gifts, wine, alcohol, something that we use in our sacrifices at Mass every day. Something profoundly good, but we also know that because something's good, that isn't all there is to be said about it. We know the heartbreak and sorrow that comes if wine is not used wisely. Well, it was in this church that Father James Cullen invited four women to join him in a campaign of prayer and fast on behalf of those suffering as a result of alcohol abuse. He asked the members to do three very simple things that even a child can understand. Firstly, to pray each day to the Sacred Heart of Jesus for people afflicted that they might get the grace to overcome their problem. Secondly, they freely gave up even the most innocent use of wine, not because of the price of it, nor for health reasons, nor in case they might make fools of themselves. No, it was as an expression of genuine love and concern for others. And as one of the great members of the Pioneers, the servant of God, Father John Sullivan, said one time, anything that denies self is an act of love. And thirdly, they wear the little emblem that you see me wearing, an emblem of the heart of Christ, to tell people that in the heart of Christ is to be found all the light, strength and grace needed to overcome any human problem, but especially those pathetic problems that come from addiction to alcohol, and in more recent times, to drugs. So that's what the Pioneers were set up to do here originally in Dublin. And that little association began with one priest and four women here in this church, has worked a moral miracle in many families in Ireland and more recently in the last 40 or 50 years in Africa, in the Irish diaspora around the world, but also now in other countries. That little group of four women and one priest, 20 years later, and the last year of the First World War had grown to 200,000. So we want to throw out a line to any people that are suffering to let them know that you can do something. The first pioneers, by the way, were women. Father Cullen only wanted women in the movement. He said the men hadn't suffered enough. But he knew that if he had the women on his side, they would change things. So the first pioneers were mothers, sisters, daughters of men who were destroying themselves and their family through abuse of alcohol. And their prayers were answered in dramatic ways. Two of the most famous pioneers are Father John Sullivan, whose tomb is here beside me in this shrine, a convert to Catholicism, a man of great love for the sick and the poor, a wonder worker. His crucifix, the crucifix he held the day he died, is in circulation all the time. People feel that when they are blessed with it, it brings graces and strength and healing into their lives. He was the first of them. The second was a layman, Matt Talbot. Matt Talbot is now the Venerable Matt Talbot. I only met Pope John Paul II on one occasion in my life, and he said to me on that occasion, your patron is Matt. Not Matt Talbot, the familiar Matt. He knew about him, and he had often said to the Archbishop of Dublin, when are you going to canonize Matt Talbot? This is the Pope speaking. And the Archbishop said to him, but Your Holiness, we need the miracles. The miracles have happened. Go out and find them. So his remains were precisely where I'm standing here, before the Sacred Heart, before being buried in Glasnevin Cemetery. He prayed in this church, came very early in the morning, knelt on the steps before the church was opened. Everybody knew the precise seat he knelt in. And he died on Trinity Sunday, 1925, on his way to the nearby Dominican church. The following day in the newspaper, it said, unknown man dies in the street. Strange, unknown man. The first time he was mentioned was
in a public document with the day he died as an unknown man. Within a very short time, his name was known around the world. For instance, in the United States, the Matt Talbot Retreat Movement has 40,000 members, people who are praying for the gift of sobriety through the intercession of Matt Talbot. Pope John Paul II had difficulty making out the Celtic script in the document I presented to him. It was the prayer written by Father Colin as the legacy to his pioneers. When he wrote this prayer, and he wrote it spontaneously one night in Belfast, moved by the Holy Spirit, he asked himself, what are the highest reasons for which anyone can act in this world? The highest reasons for human activity. He integrated them into this prayer to the Sacred Heart. That's what the Pope was trying to make out.

It's for thy greater glory and consolation, O Sacred Heart of Jesus, for thy sake to give good example, to practice self-denial, to make reparation to thee for the sins of intemperance, and for the conversion of excessive drinkers, I will abstain for life from all intoxicating drinks. Amen. Father Cullen thought that there was nothing higher than the glory of God. For thy greater glory and consolation. The glory of God is man fully alive, as St. Irenaeus said. And you certainly are not fully alive if you're walking around in a haze of alcohol. This was Father Cullen's idea, to turn to this Sacred Heart. Consolation. We cannot console Almighty God, but we can console the incarnate God, the one who was a man like us in all things but sin. So the idea of reparation was there for the heartbreak, because you know Jesus died of a broken heart. That's why he died. For thy greater glory and consolation, for thy sake, to give good example. Good example is not putting on an act. Good example is what every teacher has to give his pupils, every parent or children, every priest his parishioners. Giving good example is living according to your lights. So that's give good example. And the good example where alcohol is concerned is very simple. To take a drink moderately is giving good example. And the choice for the pioneers is between the good thing of taking a drink moderately and the better thing of giving it up for a high ideal. This was Father Cullen's idea. To make reparation for the sins of intemperance. That's for the sins of all our sins of intemperance, because we're all guilty of sins of intemperance. And for the conversion of excessive drinkers. It wasn't just they would stop drinking, but they would be converted, that they would turn to Christ. So the purpose of this whole movement was a whole raising up of the level of family life, inspired, by the way, by St. Margaret Mary. The reason why the pioneers wear this emblem was because of what the Lord had revealed to St. Margaret Mary. I will bless the homes in which the image of my Sacred Heart is exposed and honored. Now, Father Cullen said to himself, if the Lord is prepared to be so generous to those who are prepared to expose the image of the heart in their homes, in the privacy of their homes, what will he not do for those who do it in public? That was the idea. So it was to give good example, practice self-denial. Practice self-denial. Jesus on one occasion said, unless you do penance, you will likewise perish. So it's not an optional extra in life. We've all got to do some penance. We can't have 24 hours of pleasure each day as Christians. So that was the idea, making this little sacrifice, but for some, a big sacrifice. So the Pioneers is basically a prayer movement. That's its strength. And the reason why it has survived for well over 100 years is because it's rooted in devotion to the heart of Christ. I told you that I would like to share an experience where I learned the significance of the Pioneer Association. The night or the day before I went to join the Jesuits many years ago, I called to say goodbye to a friend of mine. He was more a friend of my father's. He was a cattle dealer. I had hardly ever seen the man sober in my life, but he was very friendly, and as youngsters we all loved him, because when he sent us off to on messages or errands, when we brought them back, he never asked us for the change, so you can guess how popular he was with us. But I think he started drinking when he was about 15, was a chronic alcoholic. But I called to say goodbye to him, and he was standing obviously under the influence, slightly staggering there. And to break the tension, he pulled out a packet of cigarettes and he offered me a cigarette. And I don't know what it put into my head to say to him, but I says, listen, Jimmy, I'll make a deal with you. I'll give up them for good if you'll give up the other. And I remember Sam staying there, swaying gently, wondering what would happen. And he did something that has been done in markets and fairs in Ireland for 1,000 years. He spat in his hand. He said, give me your hand. And he said, it's a deal. And I wondered how they got myself in over my depths. A man who had hardly been sober for 30 years, making a deal in front of his wife and children that he would never drink again.
So I remember walking out.

0: the door, heading for the Jesuit noviceship the next day. And I said to myself, what am I going? Well, what I'll do is I'll put that little pioneer prayer that we'd learned in school, for thy greater glory, consolation, etc. I'll offer it up for Jimmy each day, each time I said it. Many years later, after I was ordained, a young man came into the sacristy after Mass. He had red hair, and I knew immediately that was one of the little boys who was in the room the day I said goodbye to his father. He said, my father said he would like to see you. He's not very well. Would you come? I jumped into the car, drove a few miles to his house. His wife was at the door. She said, look, Jimmy doesn't know it, but he has a rare form of leukemia. The doctors say he's only about 6 months to live, but he said he would like to see you. So I remember going up the stairs into his room, and one thing I did remember was the extraordinary peace around the bed. So we talked about all sorts of things in general, and then he put his hand under the pillow and he pulled out a big fistful of money. He gave it to me and said, look, would you say some masses for my intentions? Use the rest of it for whatever you think fit. And then he said to me, do you remember that deal we made? I says, I do. He said, did you keep your side of it? I said, I did. It wasn't too easy for me, difficult for me, by the way, because I'd had my last cigarette when I was 7. But anyhow, he said to me, I kept mine. I never had a drink after you walked out that door. And his wife told me she couldn't believe it. When is this going to break? How is this happening? And he laughed, and then he said, you know, all sorts of old pastors and bishops tried to put me off the drink, but it was you put me off it. We had a good laugh. I knew I hadn't put Jimmy off anything. Jimmy had got the grace from the Sacred Heart to change his life around dramatically. The doctors were right. He died very peacefully 6 months later. But it was a very moving thing, I assure you, to be invited to the deathbed of a man who wanted to thank you for doing something you hardly even noticed. But I learned from that the power of the Sacred Heart. Margaret Mary, the great visionary of the Sacred Heart, who introduces people to this shrine, she's here, I'm looking at her up on my left, Claudia Trumbullier on the right. She said on one occasion, if you believe, you will see the power of my Sacred Heart. And this whole explosion of devotion to the Sacred Heart all over the world came from our belief. This is written on our tomb at Paris-le-Monial. So the Pioneers is relevant today. It's a movement that I feel has an extraordinary contribution to make in our world today. It has started more recently in South America, and I'm conscious that one priest said, how is it possible that such a charism has been in the church for over 100 years and we've never heard about it? Well, we want people to hear about it and to know how it can change hearts. In Ireland, still, a large proportion of our religious sisters, especially through the years, many of our bishops, priests, are members of the Pioneers. It has helped them in their lives. It is something that has a contribution to make in the modern world where the problem of addiction is so enormous. If we turn to Jesus, we'll find an answer. He said on one occasion, without me, you can do nothing. I couldn't even lift my arm without Jesus. The day will come when I won't be able to do this. Do nothing. And certainly not overcome the awful demon of addiction when it grips a human heart. So the Pioneers are a movement of prayer and fasting. Jesus said on one famous occasion, some demons can only be cast out by prayer and fasting. No other way, not by law, not by medicine, not by psychoanalysis, not by psychology, not by education. All these things are very important, but there is an area of mystery where only the grace of God is operative. And what we pray for in the Pioneers, and our best we can, is for that grace for people who have been caught up in the thralls of addiction. So many of them, among the rich and the poor, the successful or the apparently unsuccessful. So we're very proud here in this church of Father Cullen, who conceived this idea so long ago, and it's so relevant right into the 21st century. We would like to introduce you to a few people who have been influenced very much in their family life by the Pioneer Association.
1: I think the Pioneer Association is a blessing to Ireland, because I see so much sadness from excessive drinking, violence, drunken driving, accidents and so on like that. That it's a terrible, terrible evil. And I would like to see more and more young people join the Pioneers. It keeps you on that narrow road, because we all have our voices and feelings and such like that.
2: At home, we hadn't drink in the house as such, but I was always sure that I didn't want to become involved where alcohol was concerned. And when I had the opportunity of joining the Pioneer Association, I joined it when I was 16. A lot of people, I suppose, nowadays feel that the Pioneers are a thing of the past, that we're not relevant in the society we're in, but I think we are very relevant today, as when Father Cullen founded the association. There are people who have been drinking, and happily they have seen the light and they have come over and joined with us, and they have been the better for it, particularly in their own families and that, and where children are concerned. We're still as relevant, if not more so, today.
0: Thank you very much indeed. I'm very happy to have had the opportunity of telling you about the wonderful work that's going on in this ancient church here in Dublin, of St. Francis Xavier. The Pioneer Association is still going strong. Its headquarters are here. And if you want to find out any more about it, you can simply check your website, www.pioneerassociation.ie. And IE is for Ireland. So we'd be happy to hear from you. And if you want to find out any more about it, we're only too happy to pass all the information we've got. So thank you very much indeed for watching. May you continually experience the blessings of the Sacred Heart. In the name of the Father, Son, and Holy Spirit.

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3: Welcome to The Rosary is a Place with Father Benedict Rochelle and Simonetta.
4: The luminous mysteries of the Rosary were introduced to the Catholic world by Pope John Paul II in the year of the Rosary, which began in October of 2002. The Holy Father wanted us, within the place of the Rosary, to meditate on the principal events in the life of our Lord Jesus Christ. The joyful mysteries present his life only up to his youth, and the sorrowful mysteries his life after his condemnation to death. But the glorious 3 years, filled with miracles and teachings, with the Sermon on the Mount, with the establishment of the Eucharist, with the Last Supper, these were not in the Rosary. And so we have this beautiful opportunity now to turn our thoughts, as we recite the luminous mysteries,

0: In the name of the Father, and of the Son, and of the Holy Spirit. Amen. I believe in God, the Father Almighty, creator of heaven and earth, and in Jesus Christ, his only Son, our Lord, who was conceived by the Holy Spirit, born of the Virgin Mary, suffered under Pontius Pilate, was crucified, died, and was buried. He descended into hell. The third day he rose again from the dead, and he ascended into heaven, and is seated at the right hand of God, the Father Almighty, from whence he shall come to judge the living and the dead.
1: I believe in the Holy Spirit, the Holy Catholic Church, the communion of saints, the forgiveness of sins, the resurrection of the body, and life everlasting. Amen.
0: Our Father, who art in heaven, hallowed be thy name. Thy kingdom come, thy will be done, on earth as it is in heaven.
1: Give us this day our daily bread, and forgive us our trespasses, as we forgive those who trespass against us. And lead us not into temptation, but deliver us from evil. Amen.
0: Let us offer the next three Aves, that we will have an increase of faith, hope, and love. Hail Mary, full of grace, the Lord is with thee. Blessed art thou amongst women, and blessed is the fruit of thy womb, Jesus.
1: Holy Mary, Mother of God, pray for us sinners, now and at the hour of our death. Amen.
0: Hail Mary, full of grace, the Lord is with thee. Blessed art thou amongst women, and blessed is the fruit of thy womb, Jesus.
1: Holy Mary, Mother of God, pray for us sinners, now and at the hour of our death. Amen.
0: Hail Mary, full of grace, the Lord is with thee. Blessed art thou amongst women, and blessed is the fruit of thy womb, Jesus.
1: Holy Mary, Mother of God, pray for us sinners, now and at the hour of our death. Amen.
0: Glory be to the Father, and to the Son, and to the Holy Spirit.
1: As it was in the beginning, is now, and ever shall be, world without end.

0: The first luminous mystery is the baptism of our Lord. Our Father, who art in heaven, hallowed be thy name. Thy kingdom come, thy will be done, on earth as it is in heaven.
1: Give us this day our daily bread, and forgive us our trespasses, as we forgive those who trespass against us. And lead us not into temptation, but deliver us from evil. Amen.
0: Hail Mary, full of grace, the Lord is with thee. Blessed art thou amongst women, and blessed is the fruit of thy womb, Jesus.
1: Holy Mary, Mother of God, pray for us sinners, now and at the hour of our death. Amen.
0: Hail Mary, full of grace, the Lord is with thee. Blessed art thou amongst women, and blessed is the fruit of thy womb, Jesus.

0: blessed is the fruit of thy womb, Jesus.
1: Holy Mary, Mother of God, pray for us sinners, now and at the hour of our death. Amen.
0: Hail Mary, full of grace, the Lord is with thee. Blessed art thou amongst women, and blessed is the fruit of thy womb, Jesus.
1: Holy Mary, Mother of God, pray for us sinners, now and at the hour of our death. Amen.
0: Hail Mary, full of grace, the Lord is with thee. Blessed art thou amongst women, and blessed is the fruit of thy womb, Jesus.
1: Holy Mary, Mother of God, pray for us sinners, now and at the hour of our death. Amen.
0: Hail Mary, full of grace, the Lord is with thee. Blessed art thou amongst women, and blessed is the fruit of thy womb, Jesus.
1: Holy Mary, Mother of God, pray for us sinners, now and at the hour of our death. Amen.
0: Hail Mary, full of grace, the Lord is with thee. Blessed art thou amongst women, and blessed is the fruit of thy womb, Jesus.
1: Holy Mary, Mother of God, pray for us sinners, now and at the hour of our death. Amen.
0: Hail Mary, full of grace, the Lord is with thee. Blessed art thou amongst women, and blessed is the fruit of thy womb, Jesus.
1: Holy Mary, Mother of God, pray for us sinners, now and at the hour of our death. Amen.
0: Glory be to the Father, and to the Son, and to the Holy Spirit.
1: As it was in the beginning, is now, and ever shall be, world without end. Amen.
0: O my Jesus,
1: forgive us our sins.
0: Save us from the fires of hell.
1: Bring all souls to heaven, especially those in most need of thy mercy.
0: The second luminous mystery, the marriage feast of Cana. Our Father, who art in heaven, hallowed be thy name. Thy kingdom come, thy will be done, on earth as it is in heaven.
1: Give us this day our daily bread, and forgive us our trespasses, as we forgive those who trespass against us. And lead us not into temptation, but deliver us from evil. Amen.
0: Hail Mary, full of grace, the Lord is with thee. Blessed art thou amongst women, and blessed is the fruit of thy womb, Jesus.
1: Holy Mary, Mother of God, pray for us sinners, now and at the hour of our death. Amen.
0: Hail Mary, full of grace, the Lord is with thee. Blessed art thou amongst women, and blessed is the fruit of thy womb, Jesus.
1: Holy Mary, Mother of God, pray for us sinners, now and at the hour of our death. Amen.
0: Hail Mary, full of grace, the Lord is with thee. Blessed art thou amongst women, and blessed is the fruit of thy womb, Jesus.
1: Holy Mary, Mother of God, pray for us sinners, now and at the hour of our death. Amen.
0: Hail Mary, full of grace, the Lord is with thee. Blessed art thou amongst women, and blessed is the fruit of thy womb, Jesus.
1: Holy Mary, Mother of God, pray for us sinners, now and at the hour of our death. Amen.
0: Hail Mary, full of grace, the Lord is with thee. Blessed art thou amongst women, and blessed is the fruit of thy womb, Jesus.
1: Holy Mary, Mother of God, pray for us sinners, now and at the hour of our death. Amen.
0: Hail Mary, full of grace, the Lord is with thee. Blessed art thou amongst women, and blessed is the fruit of thy womb, Jesus.
1: Holy Mary, Mother of God, pray for us sinners, now and at the hour of our death. Amen.
0: Hail Mary, full of grace, the Lord is with thee. Blessed art thou amongst women, and blessed is the fruit of thy womb, Jesus.
1: Holy Mary, Mother of God, pray for us sinners, now and at the hour of our death. Amen.
0: Hail Mary, full of grace, the Lord is with thee. Blessed art thou amongst women, and blessed is the fruit of thy womb, Jesus.
1: Holy Mary, Mother of God, pray for us sinners now and at the hour of our death. Amen.
0: Hail Mary, full of grace, the Lord is with thee. Blessed art thou amongst women, and blessed is the fruit of thy womb, Jesus.
1: Holy Mary, Mother of God, pray for us sinners now and at the hour of our death. Amen.
0: Hail Mary, full of grace, the Lord is with thee. Blessed art thou amongst women, and blessed is the fruit of thy womb, Jesus.
1: Holy Mary, Mother of God, pray for us sinners, now and at the

0: the hour of our death. Amen.
1: Glory be to the Father, and to the Son, and to the Holy Spirit.
0: As it was in the beginning, is now, and ever shall be, world without end. Amen.
1: O my Jesus, forgive us our sins. Save us from the fires of hell. Bring all souls to heaven, especially those in most need of thy mercy.
2: The third luminous mystery, the proclamation of the kingdom and the forgiveness of sins. Our Father, who art in heaven, hallowed be thy name. Thy kingdom come, thy will be done, on earth as it is in heaven.
0: Give us this day our daily bread, and forgive us our trespasses, as we forgive those who trespass against us. And lead us not into temptation, but deliver us from evil. Amen.
2: Hail Mary, full of grace, the Lord is with thee. Blessed art thou amongst women, and blessed is the fruit of thy womb, Jesus.
0: Holy Mary, Mother of God, pray for us sinners, now and at the hour of our death. Amen.
2: Hail Mary, full of grace, the Lord is with thee. Blessed art thou amongst women, and blessed is the fruit of thy womb, Jesus.
0: Holy Mary, Mother of God, pray for us sinners, now and at the hour of our death. Amen.
2: Hail Mary, full of grace, the Lord is with thee. Blessed art thou amongst women, and blessed is the fruit of thy womb, Jesus.
0: Holy Mary, Mother of God, pray for us sinners, now and at the hour of our death. Amen.
2: Hail Mary, full of grace, the Lord is with thee. Blessed art thou amongst women, and blessed is the fruit of thy womb, Jesus.
0: Holy Mary, Mother of God, pray for us sinners, now and at the hour of our death. Amen.
2: Hail Mary, full of grace, the Lord is with thee. Blessed art thou amongst women, and blessed is the fruit of thy womb, Jesus.
0: Holy Mary, Mother of God, pray for us sinners, now and at the hour of our death. Amen.
2: Hail Mary, full of grace, the Lord is with thee. Blessed art thou amongst women, and blessed is the fruit of thy womb, Jesus.
0: Holy Mary, Mother of God, pray for us sinners, now and at the hour of our death. Amen.
2: Hail Mary, full of grace, the Lord is with thee. Blessed art thou amongst women, and blessed is the fruit of thy womb, Jesus.
0: Holy Mary, Mother of God, pray for us sinners, now and at the hour of our death. Amen.
2: Hail Mary, full of grace, the Lord is with thee. Blessed art thou amongst women, and blessed is the fruit of thy womb, Jesus.
0: Holy Mary, Mother of God, pray for us sinners, now and at the hour of our death. Amen.
2: Hail Mary, full of grace, the Lord is with thee. Blessed art thou amongst women, and blessed is the fruit of thy womb, Jesus.
0: Holy Mary, Mother of God, pray for us sinners, now and at the hour of our death. Amen.
2: Hail Mary, full of grace, the Lord is with thee. Blessed art thou amongst women, and blessed is the fruit of thy womb, Jesus.
0: Holy Mary, Mother of God, pray for us sinners, now and at the hour of our death. Amen.
1: Glory be to the Father, and to the Son, and to the Holy Spirit.
0: As it was in the beginning, is now, and ever shall be, world without end. Amen.
1: O my Jesus, forgive us our sins. Save us from the fires of hell. Bring all souls to heaven, especially those in most need of thy mercy.

0: The fourth luminous mystery, the Transfiguration. 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
1: Give us this day our daily bread, and forgive us our trespasses, as we forgive those who trespass against us. And lead us not into temptation, but deliver us

0: Us from evil. Amen.
1: Hail Mary, full of grace, the Lord is with thee. Blessed art thou amongst women, and blessed is the fruit of thy womb, Jesus.
0: Holy Mary, Mother of God, pray for us sinners, now and at the hour of our death. Amen.
1: Hail Mary, full of grace, the Lord is with thee. Blessed art thou amongst women, and blessed is the fruit of thy womb, Jesus.
0: Holy Mary, Mother of God, pray for us sinners, now and at the hour of our death. Amen.
1: Hail Mary, full of grace, the Lord is with thee. Blessed art thou amongst women, and blessed is the fruit of thy womb, Jesus.
0: Holy Mary, Mother of God, pray for us sinners, now and at the hour of our death. Amen.
1: Hail Mary, full of grace, the Lord is with thee. Blessed art thou amongst women, and blessed is the fruit of thy womb, Jesus.
0: Holy Mary, Mother of God, pray for us sinners, now and at the hour of our death. Amen.
1: Hail Mary, full of grace, the Lord is with thee. Blessed art thou amongst women, and blessed is the fruit of thy womb, Jesus.
0: Holy Mary, Mother of God, pray for us sinners, now and at the hour of our death. Amen.
1: Hail Mary, full of grace, the Lord is with thee. Blessed art thou amongst women, and blessed is the fruit of thy womb, Jesus.
0: Holy Mary, Mother of God, pray for us sinners, now and at the hour of our death. Amen.
1: Hail Mary, full of grace, the Lord is with thee. Blessed art thou amongst women, and blessed is the fruit of thy womb, Jesus.
0: Holy Mary, Mother of God, pray for us sinners, now and at the hour of our death. Amen.
1: Hail Mary, full of grace, the Lord is with thee. Blessed art thou amongst women, and blessed is the fruit of thy womb, Jesus.
0: Holy Mary, Mother of God, pray for us sinners, now and at the hour of our death. Amen.
1: Hail Mary, full of grace, the Lord is with thee. Blessed art thou amongst women, and blessed is the fruit of thy womb, Jesus.
0: Holy Mary, Mother of God, pray for us sinners, now and at the hour of our death. Amen.
1: Hail Mary, full of grace, the Lord is with thee. Blessed art thou amongst women, and blessed is the fruit of thy womb, Jesus.
0: Holy Mary, Mother of God, pray for us sinners, now and at the hour of our death. Amen.
1: Glory be to the Father, and to the Son, and to the Holy Spirit.
0: As it was in the beginning, is now, and ever shall be, world without end. Amen.
2: O my Jesus, forgive us our sins, save us from the fires of hell, bring all souls to heaven, especially those in most need of thy mercy.
1: The fifth luminous mystery, the establishment of the Holy Eucharist. The Eucharist is a marvelous and most powerful mystery that binds together the life of the Christian. There, at the Last Supper, to the amazement and puzzlement of the apostles, Jesus takes the bread and wine and says, "This is my body, this is my blood." It is so great a mystery that even to this day, it goes quite beyond the human mind. But it gives us a living memorial every day of the death of our Savior on the cross. It gives us, for our own spiritual nourishment, the body and blood of Christ, the bread of life, the bread of angels. And finally, it gives us His presence and His body and blood. Christ is present everywhere in the world. He's present where two or three are gathered in His name. But in a most unusual and miraculous presence, He is with us in the Eucharist, not only as Son of God, but as Son of Mary, in His flesh and blood. We should ask our Blessed Lady, who is the mother of that flesh and blood, properly called Our Lady of the Holy Eucharist. We should ask her intercession that each day we will grow more deeply in gratitude and belief before the mystery of the Holy Eucharist of our Lord Jesus Christ.

0: Our Father, who art in heaven, hallowed be thy name. Thy kingdom come, thy will be done, on earth as it is in heaven.
1: Give us this day our daily bread, and forgive us our trespasses, as we forgive those who trespass against us. And lead us not into temptation, but deliver us from evil. Amen.
0: Hail Mary, full of grace, the Lord is with thee. Blessed art thou amongst women, and blessed is the fruit of thy womb, Jesus.
1: Holy Mary, Mother of God, pray for us sinners, now and at the hour of our death. Amen.
0: Hail Mary, full of grace, the Lord is with thee. Blessed art thou amongst women, and blessed is the fruit of thy womb, Jesus.
1: Holy Mary, Mother of God, pray for us sinners, now and at the hour of our death. Amen.
0: Hail Mary, full of grace, the Lord is with thee. Blessed art thou amongst women, and blessed is the fruit of thy womb, Jesus.
1: Holy Mary, Mother of God, pray for us sinners, now and at the hour of our death. Amen.
0: Hail Mary, full of grace, the Lord is with thee. Blessed art thou amongst women, and blessed is the fruit of thy womb, Jesus.
1: Holy Mary, Mother of God, pray for us sinners, now and at the hour of our death. Amen.
0: Hail Mary, full of grace, the Lord is with thee. Blessed art thou amongst women, and blessed is the fruit of thy womb, Jesus.
1: Holy Mary, Mother of God, pray for us sinners, now and at the hour of our death. Amen.
0: Hail Mary, full of grace, the Lord is with thee. Blessed art thou amongst women, and blessed is the fruit of thy womb, Jesus.
1: Holy Mary, Mother of God, pray for us sinners, now and at the hour of our death. Amen.
0: Hail Mary, full of grace, the Lord is with thee. Blessed art thou amongst women, and blessed is the fruit of thy womb, Jesus.
1: Holy Mary, Mother of God, pray for us sinners, now and at the hour of our death. Amen.
0: Hail Mary, full of grace, the Lord is with thee. Blessed art thou amongst women, and blessed is the fruit of thy womb, Jesus.
1: Holy Mary, Mother of God, pray for us sinners, now and at the hour of our death. Amen.
0: Hail Mary, full of grace, the Lord is with thee. Blessed art thou amongst women, and blessed is the fruit of thy womb, Jesus.
1: Holy Mary, Mother of God, pray for us sinners, now and at the hour of our death. Amen.
0: Hail Mary, full of grace, the Lord is with thee. Blessed art thou amongst women, and blessed is the fruit of thy womb, Jesus.
1: Holy Mary, Mother of God, pray for us sinners, now and at the hour of our death. Amen.
0: Glory be to the Father, and to the Son, and to the Holy Spirit.
1: As it was in the beginning, is now, and ever shall be, world without end. Amen.
0: O my Jesus, forgive us our sins, save us from the fires of hell,
1: bring all souls to heaven, especially those in most need of thy mercy.
0: Hail, Holy Queen, Mother of mercy, our life, our sweetness, and our hope. To thee do we cry, poor banished children of Eve. To thee do we send up our sighs, mourning and weeping in this valley of tears. Turn then, most gracious Advocate, thine eyes of mercy toward us, and after this our exile, show unto us the blessed fruit of thy womb, Jesus. O clement, O loving, O sweet Virgin Mary, pray for us, O Holy Mother of God,
1: that we may be made worthy of the promises of Christ.
0: Let us pray. O God, whose only begotten Son, by his life, death, and resurrection, has purchased for us the rewards of eternal life, grant, we beseech thee, that meditating on these mysteries of the most holy rosary of the Blessed Virgin Mary, we may imitate what they contain and obtain what they promise, through the same Christ our Lord. Amen. May the divine assistance remain always with us, and may the souls of the faithful departed, through the mercy of God, rest in peace. Amen. May the Holy Virgin bless you with her loving child, this day and forever. In the name of the Father,

0: and of the Son, and of the Holy Spirit. Amen.
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5: This is EWTN Daily Saint, where each story reminds us that holiness is possible in every age. Saint Bernard of Clairvaux was an influential church figure of the Middle Ages. He helped renew religious life and became a trusted advisor to church leaders and rulers throughout Europe. Born into a noble family near Dijon, France, around 1090, Bernard entered the newly founded Cistercian monastery of Citeaux at age 22. His zeal inspired many to join him in religious life. Later, Bernard established a new monastery at Clairvaux. As abbot, his influence helped the Cistercian order grow rapidly throughout Europe. He also mediated a papal schism, defended the church against heresy, and wrote a vast body of spiritual works. Bernard died in 1153. He was canonized in 1174 and was declared a doctor of the church in 1830. May the life of Saint Bernard of Clairvaux inspire you to grow closer to Christ today. Saint Bernard, pray for us. To sign up for the Daily Saint emails, please visit ewtn.com/dailysaint.
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Welcome to our series of meditations on St. John's Gospel. The title of this series is God So Loved the World. We are now going into episode number 7, The New Bread from Heaven. So we're going to read a few texts as usual and give a little bit of background as well. Sometime after this, Jesus went off to the Lake of Galilee. So we're now going north from Jerusalem. And a large crowd followed him, impressed by the signs that he made in curing the sick. He climbed a hillside, which is significant, and sat down there with his disciples. And then the second significant thing that John says, it was just before the feast of Passover. Yes. Looking up, Jesus saw the crowds approaching and said to Philip, "Where can we buy some bread for these people to eat?" This was only to test Philip, because of course he knew exactly where the bread was going to come from. And Philip gave the typical adult response. He does a mental arithmetic and said, "It can't be done, the money isn't there." And then one of the disciples, Andrew, Simon Peter's brother, said, "Oh, but there's a small boy here who has 5 barley loaves and 2 fish, but what's that among so many?" And Jesus said, "Oh, let the people sit down. I'm going to stop there so that we can

0: begin discussing the thing. This is the fourth sign that Jesus actually gives, and it is given just before Passover. And I need to say something now, which is very important, and that is, once we get to this stage in the Gospel, the sign that is given reflects back into the Old Covenant and reflects forward. We're going to be given a sign of overflowing bread here. To understand it, you've got to understand the sign of overflowing bread back at the time of Moses.
1: Yes.
0: And you've got to understand the sign of overflowing bread in the Eucharist.
1: Yes.
0: If you only go back to the manna in the desert, you only get half the picture.
1: Yes.
0: You don't get the complete picture unless you also go forward. And the thing that complicates this text, and I'm trying to keep it as simple as possible, is that this text is actually given to us at the end of the first century, when Christians have been celebrating Eucharist since the year 30.
1: Wow.
0: Okay. And so they're not looking at Jesus multiplying loaves in the same way as the original people who were involved in the miracle.
1: I see.
0: They're looking at it from the Eucharistic angle. In fact, they bring Eucharist into it. And this is one of the confusing things about it, and you have to tease it out. So I said to you that the hillside was significant. Usually John doesn't do this. If you go into Matthew, the hillside is always the place of revelation. So John is saying to you, clue in, we're going to have a revelation, a real revelation. In fact, we're going to have the revelation, which is that the sign you see here will be explained if you go back into the books of Moses, but will only be understood by those who celebrate Eucharist. And there are certain elements in this story that can only be explained from the Eucharistic end. It can't be explained from Moses.
1: Mm-hmm.
0: Okay. So, first of all, it's therefore a matter of revelation around the hillside. The real revelation will be made on the hill of Calvary.
1: Yes.
0: Okay.
1: Of course.
0: Because it's at that point Jesus gives the Eucharist and then goes out to pay the price to give
1: yes.
0: his body and blood to us.
1: Yes.
0: Okay.
1: Yes.
0: So this is looking forward to the gift of the Eucharist, the great gift that Jesus gives. Now, if you look at the Eucharist from the position of earth below, you're not going to understand at all. It's just bread. If you look at it from God's angle, you're looking at the most extraordinary revelation. So we're going to only look at it from God's angle, because it would take too much time to look at it from all the other angles. So if I just put up the word bread there, manna, Eucharist, okay? This bread is a sign, Passover, time of Moses, therefore salvation, Passover, time of Jesus, the time of salvation,
1: yes.
0: Okay? The first sign was given by Moses, the prophet that God sent. The second sign is given by the prophet like Moses, the Messiah. Okay. The events surrounding the gift of bread at the time of Moses were central to the events of the redemption of Israel at the time of the Exodus. The events surrounding the gift of the Eucharist on the hillside of Calvary are also central to the gift of Eucharist for the new people of God in the new covenant.
1: Yeah.
0: So notice, here you've got this sign, and you've got to go back and you've got to go forward. And unless you go both ways, you're not really going to understand it. Now, Moses' sign was a preparation for Jesus' sign. And in Moses' case, it was physical bread for the physical body, but it was still a gift of God. In Jesus' case, it's not physical bread for the physical body. What he does now is that. But it's a sign to the Eucharist, which is not physical bread for the physical body. It's the body and blood of Christ for the feeding of the body and blood of the body of Christ on earth, giving us the spiritual food.
1: Wow.
0: There you can call it flesh. Jesus is going to say, "My words are spirit and they are life."
1: Okay.
0: You know, that's the at the end
1: Amazing.
0: Of this particular chapter. Amazing. So it's just to put it in context that it's actually a very special thing. It happens at the Lake of Galilee, and for the people of Israel, the Lake of Galilee was a symbol of life with its earthly shore and its heavenly shore. And the Eucharist is the gift that's given to the church, that's the boat on the lake, for the whole of its journey from the earthly shore to the heavenly shore. And just as the manna stopped when they reached glory.
1: Yes.

0: sorry, when they reach the promised land. So the Eucharist stops when we reach glory. In other words, when we've returned back into the glory of God and into the union of the Blessed Trinity. So it's just very special. And there's lots of parallels here to remind you to go back and study Exodus, because Philip has asked, where does it come from? Now, you'd think that Philip would be a good student, and he's been around for Cana of Galilee, and he's been around for Nicodemus, and he's been around for the woman, and he's been around for the healing of the man in chapter 5. No, he doesn't get it at all. He's like the student just that keeps like failing, failing the exam, you know. He says, no, there isn't enough money for this at all. But, of course, anybody involved in the work of God, there's never enough money. Never. Because, you see, it's not coming from that source. Yes. The work of God comes from God. And Jesus makes it perfectly clear that he is not only the source of the Eucharist, but he is the Eucharist. Yes. He is the bread from heaven. And so no matter what you learn from Moses and from the study of the manna there, it's only a very, very pale reflection as to what Jesus is actually revealing here. Now, Philip also represents the adult and the adult mind, and we do all this rationalizing and thinking and everything. We don't get it. Jesus tells us, but you only find it in the Synoptic Gospels, not in John, that if you were like a child, you'd understand the ways of God. And there's a little child there who says, so you want bread, I have it.
1: Yeah, that's what I noticed. It looks so beautiful. A small boy brings it.
0: A small boy.
1: Wow.
0: Ah, you see. Do you remember Isaiah? A little child shall lead them.
1: Yes.
0: And this little child understands the heart of the Lord and understands that whatever the big man wants, it's bread.
1: Yes.
0: And he says he has two fish. But how much bread did he have?
2: Five.
0: He had only
2: loaves.
0: Five loaves.
2: Yeah. But barley loaves is barley.
0: Barley loaves, yeah, is the food of the poor.
1: Yes.
0: You see. And the Eucharist is the bread of God given to the poor of Yahweh. And the poor of Yahweh are all those who acknowledge their need of God. I'm one of them. I hope you are. Because the more you need this bread, because you're going to be told that you can eat as much as you want. Mm-hmm. But some people don't appear to be hungry for God. And others rely on God so much that the Eucharist really, really feeds them and sustains them. Okay. Yes. So the gift of the child is the offertory.
1: Yes.
0: The Lord expects us to bring him something if he's going to work a miracle. What did he ask the woman for?
2: Water.
0: He asked her for a drink. If she wanted the well of salvation, she was to bring him a drink.
1: Yes.
0: She was to bring him that offertory from her people. And this little boy brings the offertory. So it's a gift of humility, generosity, and love of the child, because it represents the humility, generosity, and love of Jesus in the Eucharist. Because we don't have any idea of just the sheer generosity of Jesus in feeding us like
2: so
0: this.
2: So now we have the water and the bread now.
0: You have the wine and the bread.
2: The wine and the bread. But the wine, going back to the well, is the water, but now it's the wine.
0: And now it's the wine. The wine in chapter 2 and the bread in chapter 6 are John's presentation of Eucharist.
2: Yes.
0: And the adults can't see how this is going to manage. But you see, there are five loaves, exactly. That represents the fact that you've got to feed on the manna of God's word.
1: Torah.
0: On the Torah.
1: Yes.
0: Okay. And the fish represent, in Greek, is the ichthus sign, and it represents Jesus Christ, Son of God, Savior. So what is given to us in Jesus' banquet is the gift of the word of God plus Jesus in the Eucharist, and that equals seven, the perfect gift.
1: Yes.
0: So the perfect gift of God is the gift of that we have in the Mass, which is really, really fascinating. And there are elements here in the story telling you that this is given to you from the angle of the celebrated Eucharist in the early church, because it says here that in verse 11, that when Jesus took the loaves, he gave thanks and gave them out to all that was ready. So you've got the consecration aspect there, okay? And that this gift of Eucharist is coming straight from Calvary, and straight from the heart of God. Now, I'm illustrating this in a very wonderful image where you see the priest and he's consecrating on the altar, and behind him is the reality of the source of this wonderful gift and all the glory of God coming down. And yet the colours are in dark blues to indicate the terrible price that Jesus paid to give us this wonderful gift that we take with such simplicity.
2: Francis, John says, sitting.

0: ready, sitting. The people were sitting ready. Is that
1: you just put them down at the table.
0: Just to make them comfortable.
1: No, it's like mother saying, dinner's ready, sit down.
0: Yeah.
1: Ah. Yeah. Uh-huh. So as soon as Jesus receives the offertory, he says, dinner's ready.
0: Oh, okay.
1: And all he needed was the offertory, you see. We give to God, and then God consecrates and multiplies and gives it back to us. Right. Now, what we need to realize in Eucharist is that when we bring a symbol, which is the offertory, that we need to give ourselves, otherwise we've given nothing. That little boy gave his heart as well.
2: Yes.
1: I hope you'll be able to come back when we continue this meditation in a few minutes. Thank you for joining us. Mm-hmm.

0: Welcome back to our meditation on St. John's Gospel. The title of this series is God So Loved the World. We're just completing our meditation on the miracle of the loaves, and then we're going to go on to the miracle of Jesus walking on the water. I just want to point out something very important here at the end of the miracle of the loaves, and that is that Jesus says, pick up the pieces that are left over.
1: Yeah.
0: And if you picture the original scene, in my opinion, it would be a bigger miracle to pick up all the pieces off the grass
1: really?
0: than the actual multiplication of the thing. Mm-hmm. And you're told that there are 12 hampers.
1: I noticed that, Francis.
0: Yeah. Of scraps left over. Yeah. Now, 12 is another one of the perfect numbers. And this is why I needed to finish this, because the people of God in the Old Covenant had 12 patriarchs. And the people of God in the New Covenant of 12 apostles.
1: Yes.
0: When you go to the Apocalypse of John, you'll find that the New Jerusalem had all measurements in multiples of 12, including that the harvest of God's people is 144,000, which is 12 squared by 10 cubed. Okay. So it's all multiples of 12. And it's God's perfection, okay, that's indicated. Now, the message that is here is what I want to give you. And the message is that when the Eucharist is celebrated and this particular community has been fed, there is enough in this miracle, and there's enough love of God in this miracle, and there's enough commitment on the part of Jesus and the body of Christ in this miracle to feed all of God's people for all time.
1: Praise the Lord.
0: That's what's actually being said here. Mm. And at the end of it, the people misunderstand and they want to make Jesus king. And it's very sad that Jesus has to run away from the very people he's feeding.
1: And why did he hide?
0: Because they had a misunderstanding of him as Messiah. They thought of him as a warrior king,
1: okay,
0: instead of being the Eucharistic king.
1: Okay.
0: Okay. So let's go on to the sign on the lake. And this is the fifth sign that John gives to us. And it's a moment of revelation for the church. Now, we've had a moment of revelation for the woman of Samaria.
1: Yes.
0: And this time it's a moment of revelation for the apostles representing the church. And I'm going to read the text, there's only a few lines, and then I want to give you some background to it. That evening the disciples went down to the shore of the lake, and having got into a boat to make for Capernaum, they went to the other side. It was getting dark by now, and Jesus had still not joined them. The wind was strong and the sea was rough. They had rowed 3 or 4 miles, that means almost the whole way, when they saw Jesus walking on the lake coming towards them. This frightened them, but he said, "Ego eimi, it is I, do not be afraid." They were for taking him into the boat, and in no time they reached the shore at the other side. Now, first question, why is this given immediately after the miracle of the loaves?

0: surely this miracle could have been given at some other time. If it's given immediately after the miracle of the loaves and before the discourse on the bread of life, there's something here that is vitally important about Eucharist. Now, the Synoptic Gospels deal with this as well, and they put the same miracles together, which means that you're not just looking at a tiny incident on the lake. You need to understand what I've just said, that the lake itself is a symbol of the Sea of Life. The boat is a symbol of the church. It's manned by the apostles and their successors, the yes. leaders of the church. And for the church to succeed in its mission, that is to get to the other side of the lake, it needs to carry the full understanding of the Eucharistic miracle that has been done. Mm. Okay? Mm-hmm. And so there's a prophetic message in this miracle, which is very important for the church today, in actual fact. Because at the end of the last scene, you're told that Jesus hid himself. We know from the Synoptic Gospels that he went up the hill.
1: Yes.
0: And if Jesus is up the hill and the boat is out on the lake, then it means that you're dealing with the present situation in the church represented by Hebrews 7:25, that Jesus is in heaven, ever living to make intercession for us. And the apostles are going on, and their successors, guiding the boat through the turbulent waters of history to try and reach the eternal shore. And things are going very rough for them. The rough seas and the high winds mean, the high winds is the opposition that's coming to the church, and the rough seas is that there's problems all around the place. Nice. A very good depiction of the way things are today.
1: Really.
0: And if the apostles and their successors lose any of the depth of the wonder of the Eucharist, they're not going to be able to make it. Okay. And what John says is that at a certain point, and it's 3 or 4 miles across the lake, which means they're nearly on the other side, that Jesus will reveal himself to the church on the turbulent waters of history, in the night of history, when the church is really, really suffering. Jesus will come to reveal himself. And the church will take Jesus on board in a completely new way, in a much more total commitment, and John says, and they'll reach the other shore, no problem. It's the most wonderful message.
1: Do not be afraid.
0: Yeah. Now, I've given you the end time message before I gave you the original one, because I'm so excited about the end time message that's in it. But in the original context, I told you that the bread represented the Passover of Moses and the Passover of Jesus.
1: Yes.
0: As soon as Jesus had been lifted up on the cross, he had to be then lifted up into glory, and the little boat had to be launched out onto the Sea of Life.
1: Beautiful.
0: And from there on, they were not going to have the physical presence of Jesus. And every priest celebrating Eucharist was going to have to remember that behind the table of the altar was the cross. And that's why we're showing you this wonderful image. And that he was going to have to remember that all the grace of the cross was flowing into this gift every single time we celebrate Eucharist. It's the power of the cross. That it's the heart of Jesus and his love that's flowing out to us, giving us life. That's what we have to remember. Thanks, and if we remember, and if we drink deep from this well of salvation,
1: yes.
0: then the church will succeed, no matter how high the winds are, no matter how turbulent the waters are. Right. And in the early church, of course, there were terribly turbulent waters. The church yes. was persecuted in the most dreadful way.
1: Mm-hmm.
0: So that's what John is trying to say. And after this, we go into the wonderful discourse on the bread of life, which I only have a couple of minutes to share with you. So I'm going to try and just say a few things about it. And that is that Jesus knew that the Eucharist was going to be misunderstood, because anybody looking at it from below is not going to understand it. We have to enter into this relationship with God. Mm-hmm. And we have to know, and I'm showing you a beautiful image of a priest raising the host during the Mass. And that we have to see beyond that to the glory that's all around him.
1: Yes.
0: That the glory of God is all around him, empowering his words, empowering himself, empowering everything, and that this is heaven on earth. We have to know this.
1: Hallelujah.
0: And we have to know that when we're at Mass, we're in heaven.
1: Yes.
0: And that what Jesus says here is literally true. I am the bread of life. That when he says, it is my flesh and my blood, he means my entire person.

0: that we're literally feeding from him. And he says, my flesh is real food. That means it genuinely sustains you, just as the food for our bodies sustains our bodies as we go through the day. The food of eternal life sustains the church throughout the whole of its history, right to its absolute destination. And that Eucharist is guaranteed to be there for the whole of that history. That is the incredible thing. It was illustrated very wonderfully for me one Sunday morning in Dublin, when a whole crowd of us were got into a clump in the middle of the church going, we all wanted to go for Holy Communion all at the same time, and so it was a bit unruly. And I was at the back of the church, and it was a young lady about 15 years of age, suddenly wanted to elbow her way up in front of us all to get up to the front first.
1: Yeah.
0: And the priest was standing there holding the Blessed Sacrament, and there was an old lady in front of me, I reckon from her height, that she must have been in her middle 80s, because she had obviously got osteoporosis. And she grabbed this young woman by the back of her neck, and she said, whoa, there's going to be enough for you and your children and your children's children to the last man on the planet.
1: Wow, praise be to God.
0: It's the 12 baskets.
1: Oh.
0: That's Jesus' promise, yeah, that the boat will reach the eternal shore. And I'm showing you a beautiful image now, because Jesus says that what you're experiencing in the Eucharist, that his words are spirit and life. That when we're reading the Holy Scriptures in the first half of the Mass, we're literally reading God's word. And it's a living word getting through to our innermost being.
1: Yes.
0: And the image I'm showing you now is the march of the people of God through history, lighting up the darkness of the world all around us. And we're led by our priest leaders that the Lord appointed over us, and that we're all together in surrender to the Lord and surrender to his word and feeding on his Eucharist, and that this march of the people of God is what Isaiah said, therefore the redeemed of the Lord shall return. They shall come with rejoicing unto Zion, with laughter and joy on their faces, and all sorrow and lament will be over. This is our privilege. This is our joy. This is our grace. This is our glory. And this is what we have to share with other people, that we have heaven on earth and that we have God's own words. There's no improvement on these words. All we can ask is that the Spirit of God opens our minds and opens our hearts to understand the word and to give us the wisdom to open our innermost being, to let that word sink in and bring forth fruit unto eternal life.
1: Absolutely.
0: I hope that all of you who are joining us, wherever you are, in whatever condition you're in, no matter how turbulent the waters of your own personal life are, I hope that you will look up like the woman at the well, like Nicodemus, like these people here in chapter 6, like the man born blind, that you will be able to break through and that you will be able to kneel in surrender before Jesus and say, Lord, to whom would we go?
1: Yes.
0: You have the message of eternal life.
1: Amen. Amen.
0: You are the Son of God. You are our only Savior. You are our Lord, and we surrender to you.
1: Yes.
0: You are our God.

0: Father John Ricardo.
1: In our culture, the commandments are looked at as burdens because, for many of us, we only learn the commandments by rote memorization. Well, the commandments change drastically when a child or an adult learns that, do you know where the Israelites were before they got the commandments? They were slaves in a desert making bricks. God dramatically rescued them from there, released them from the tyranny of Pharaoh, through great signs and wonders, brought them out of that land of affliction, parted the Red Sea so that they could go through it and escape Pharaoh's armies that were pursuing, brought them into the Promised Land after feeding them with manna in the desert, and on the way to the Promised Land, stopped at Sinai and gave them the Ten Commandments. Now, if you really think God wanted to keep us in slavery and that the commandments are restrictions to our freedom, he would have just left them in Egypt to then bring them to a mountain and say, okay, well, I really don't want you that happy.
0: The people you know

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1: Did you know that Knock Shrine grounds are home to 5 distinct churches, each boasting unique and exquisite features? From the historic parish church to the impressive basilica that welcomes millions of annual visitors, these are stunning and spiritually uplifting houses of worship. To learn more about Ireland's International Eucharistic and Marian Shrine, visit knockshrine.ie today.
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3: Steve, here's a pro-choice argument which has never made any sense to me, that an embryo or fetus is unaware of its own destruction, so abortion simply doesn't matter.
4: 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Awareness of harm has never been required to make an act morally wrong, nor should it. A drunken woman, for example, passed out at a fraternity party, might never know she was raped by 3 men. Does her lack of awareness somehow make the rape acceptable? Of course not. A morally wrong act is morally wrong whether or not it is observed or felt.
3: You could say the same for a patient under anesthesia, completely unaware of what might be happening to her body. We always treat such patients with the utmost respect and care, despite their being totally unaware of their circumstances and their bodily integrity.
4: Absolutely.
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9: Throughout the ages, the Church has recognized many special heroes of our Catholic faith. 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
10: Hello, family, and welcome. We're Bob and Penny Lord, and we want to tell you about St. Dominic Savio, the co-patron of Catholic youth in Italy and a role model for all young people. Dominic Savio, who became one of our greatest teenage saints, was born the 12th child of a very poor family in Riva di Chieri in northern Italy on April the 2nd, 1842.
11: From the time he was born, his parents knew that he would be a child steeped in sanctity. The family was very religious, very spiritual. Their example, their daily ongoing living out of the faith, their praying the rosary and the Angelus as a family, their devout attendance at Mass, their fidelity to the sacraments, their faithful teaching of the Catechism, bringing Dominic the stark reality of sin with his ultimate destruction of the soul, and the luminous rays of piety with its eternal reward in heaven, molded him into the saint he would become.
10: One time the family forgot to say prayers before meals. Little Dominic ran over to his father and cried out, "Father, how can we eat before we ask the Lord to bless our food?" Everybody stopped what they were doing and prayed.
11: Another time they had a guest, and the guest started to eat before saying prayers. Dominic said,

0: Fabio did not eat and just rose from the table and walked away. His parents followed him and asked, "What's the matter? Why aren't you eating?" He responded, "I cannot eat with someone who eats like an animal and doesn't say his prayers before eating." This is a unique story. Dominic Savio was very close to his family. He spent 10 years of his life praying, running to the church every possible moment he had.
1: Father John Zucca said of his pupil, Dominic, that the first time he saw him was when the lad was 5 years old. As was his custom, Dominic was kneeling on the ground in front of the church door waiting for it to open. This was not an isolated case. He could be seen every morning praying, his eyes and heart zeroed in on something, or was it someone, beyond the heavy doors. It was of no consequence if the ground was muddy and wet from the pouring rain. Dominic knelt and prayed until the church opened. Normally, children could not receive First Holy Communion until they were 12 years old. But at 7 years old, he was so well versed in the teachings of the church, he was given permission to receive his First Holy Communion.
0: After having received permission, he went to see his mother immediately. He knelt in front of her and begged, "Mother, forgive me for any sin I may have committed against you, for I am heartily sorry. And I wanted to cleanse my soul of any sins before receiving my Lord in First Holy Communion."
1: His mother began to cry because Dominic had never committed any sin, but had always been loving, compassionate, living a purely virtuous life. At the time when Dominic received his First Holy Communion, it also included the sacrament of penance, of reconciliation, and that Mass took 5 hours.
0: When the Mass was over, Dominic was still there and raptured, having seen and received his Lord Jesus in the Eucharist. He said this was the greatest day of his life.
1: His life was to attend daily Mass. Even when he was not altar server, he still devoutly participated in the Mass, adoring his Lord who was coming to life on the altar of sacrifice. He adored the Lord in the Eucharist, and when he was serving, he was so full of ecstasy, he thought he would levitate.
0: The priest started to watch him. When he approached the church, there was Dominic, outside the church, kneeling in the dirt, waiting for him to open the church. Then he would see this little child come in, attend Mass, and then after the Mass was over, the priest might come over to him hours later, and there would be the little boy entranced, praying.
1: When Don Bosco came to the area to visit his birthplace of Becchi, which was near Morialdo, where Dominic lived, Father Zucca, who was a good friend of Don Bosco's, told him about this special child who was chosen by God to serve him. Don Bosco said, "Well, bring him here. I'd like to meet him." The priest ran and told Dominic and his dad that Don Bosco wanted to meet him.
0: When they arrived, Don Bosco asked Dominic Savio what he wanted of him. "I want you to teach me about Jesus. I want to become close to Jesus. I want to live my life for him." Don Bosco gave him a copy of Catholic Treasures, saying, "You read this page and come back to me tomorrow and tell me what it means to you. And if you answer correctly, I will bring you to the oratory with me."
1: Don Bosco continued talking to the boy's father. Dominic went off to the side. He read the paper he was given, memorized the page, and after 8 minutes came back, recited it to Don Bosco, and had such a keen awareness of its meaning, Don Bosco said, "I will take you with me tomorrow." This was the beginning of a great relationship between the priest of 38 and the boy of 12.
0: It was not easy for Dominic Savio's mother to say goodbye to him after Don Bosco agreed to take him to the oratory. You know, although Turin was only 20 miles away, it could have been 2,000 miles away. It wasn't easy. They were such a close family. All her children were special, but Dominic was the closest to her. It was like ripping a part of her heart out. Seeing her crying, Dominic said,

0: serious stone throwing. He stepped in between them. Taking the crucifix from around his neck, he said, "Before you fight, both of you, look at this and say, Jesus is innocent and died forgiving his killers. I am a sinner, and I am going to offend him by willful revenge. And then you must throw a stone at me."
1: He knelt in front of the angriest boy and said, "Now throw that first stone hard. Hit me on the head." Dominic was loved by almost all the boys in the oratory. This boy refused. He said, "I have nothing against you. I will protect you against anyone who would hurt you." When he turned to the other boy, he too refused to hurt Dominic. Dominic turned to both of them, shaking with emotion. "You're both ready to face serious danger to save me, only a simple creature. Yet you haven't the strength to forgive a silly insult made in school to save your own souls, which cost your Savior his blood, and you're going to shed that blood." Not only did they forgive one another, they asked for a priest to whom they could confess their sins against each other. Dominic never spoke of this, and had not the two boys said it, no one would know about it until this day.
0: At the end of the year, although Dominic was to rank top in his class and was promoted to the next grade level, his health was so poor he had to take private lessons at the oratory. 6 months had passed since he had entered the oratory when Dominic heard Don Bosco preach on the road to sainthood. There were 3 points that Don Bosco made which were deeply imprinted on Dominic's heart. It was, "God's will that we all become saints. It is not hard to become a saint. There is a great reward in heaven for those who become saints." Dominic was so moved by Don Bosco's sermon, he became pensive and unusually quiet. Don Bosco asked him what was wrong. Dominic said, "He never knew it was so easy to become a saint. And now that he knew, he wanted to work on it day and night."
1: Friends at the oratory spoke of Dominic's deep love for the Blessed Mother. They would see him kneeling in front of her statue before and after Mass, sometimes for hours, motionless. It was 1854. The Feast of the Immaculate Conception was fast approaching. Don Bosco asked the boys to prepare for their Heavenly Mother's feast day with the love of true sons, asking her intercession for petitions they were most in need of and her motherly protection and their endeavor to live holy lives.
0: Dominic wanted to do something really special for his Heavenly Mother Mary. He said he needed to do it right away or there would not be enough time. It was 9 months before his death. He began a novena. He wrote 9 resolutions and acts of piety on individual pieces of paper, one for each day, as a gift to the Blessed Mother. He made a general confession of all his sins and then received Holy Communion. That evening, after evening prayers, under the advisement of Don Bosco, Dominic spent time kneeling before the statue of the Blessed Mother. He prayed over and over again, "Mary, I give you my heart. Always keep it yours. Jesus, Mary, always be my friends. I beg you, let me die rather than to be so unfortunate as to commit a single sin."
1: In addition to the impact his living out of a life of holiness had on the other students at the oratory, one of the things Dominic is most remembered for is the group he organized called the Company of the Immaculate Conception. Their focus was to gain the help of Our Lady in life and at the hour of death. This group was not only one of prayer and devotion, they assisted Don Bosco in doing all the menial tasks necessary around the oratory.
0: In a time where the word chastity has all been wiped from the face of the earth, along with God the Father, allegiance to the flag of the United States, prayer in school, any mention of God because it offends atheists, a time when sin is no longer sin and righteousness is a joke, we need to ask Saint

0: Don Bosco and Saint Dominic Savio to pray for us and the generations to follow. Dominic prayed, O Mary, I always want to be your son. Let me die before I commit a single sin against chastity. We must fight the enemy of God who is ensnaring our young and not so young into his tentacles of sin and damnation. If Dominic and Don Bosco could do it in a big sin-filled city like Turin, where it was not safe to walk the streets day or night, in a time when people were so destitute they couldn't feed their families, often sending them out onto the streets to fend for themselves, then we can do it. We must do it. We will do it.
1: Dominic's strengths were the sacraments of penance and the Holy Eucharist. Dominic heard Don Bosco say, "Boys, if you want to stay on the path to heaven, do three things. Go to confession regularly. Receive communion often. Choose a regular confessor to whom you can unburden your heart. Don't change him unless you have to." Whereas before he came to the oratory, Dominic went to confession and was receiving communion once a month, now he went to confession and received communion every 2 weeks and then every week. Then his confessor, seeing the leaps he was making in his spiritual life, directed him to receive Holy Communion 3 times a week and finally every day.
0: Dominic loved to spend an hour before the Blessed Sacrament saying, "What else do I need to be happy? Nothing in this world but to be able to see him who I now see by faith and adore on the altar." He would make at least one visit a day, bringing other boys with him. To make these times before his Lord more meaningful, he would say the little crown of the Sacred Heart, a prayer that is recited in reparation for the insults hurled against Christ by infidels, heretics, and unworthy Christians.
1: Although he was a happy young man, nothing gave him the joy that the Eucharist gave him. Whenever he saw a priest pass by, carrying the Eucharist to the dying, he would go down on his knees and, time permitting, accompany the priest. One particular day there had been a downpour and the streets were all muddy. When Dominic spotted the priest bringing the Eucharist to the sick, he went down on his knees. His friends ridiculed him, insisting Jesus did not want Dominic to soil his clothes. Dominic replied, "My knees and clothes belong to God and should do him service. When I am near him, I would gladly crawl in the mud to pay him homage. I'd jump into a furnace if I could just get a spark of that infinite love that made him give us this great sacrament."
0: Don Bosco tells us of a time when after Mass, as he was giving thanks to the Lord, he heard what sounded like arguing. Don Bosco went to investigate. There was Dominic speaking and then pausing as if he were listening to someone. Don Bosco did not hear all that was said, but he recalled clearly hearing Dominic saying, "Yes, my God, I have told you already, and I will tell you again. I love you, and I will love you till death. If you see that I am going to offend you, let me die first. Yes, death, but not sin."
1: One day, Dominic begged to be allowed to go home. He said his mother was very ill and Our Lady wanted her to be cured. Dominic left for Modugno. When he arrived, the midwives had given up. His mother was dying and the baby in her womb with her. Dominic ran into the room, jumped on the bed, embraced his mother, and placed a green scapular on her neck. He said to her, "I'm going now. You'll be all right." His mother told everyone that the Blessed Mother, through the scapular, saved her life and the life of her baby. When his mother wanted to return the scapular to Dominic, he insisted she keep it and share it with other women facing the same threat to their lives. He said that as Our Lady had saved his mother's life with the scapular, so she would save others.
0: Toward the end of April 1856, he asked Don Bosco how he could spend May being holy. Don Bosco told him to do his work cheerfully, tell his friends about Mary, and behave in such a way that he could receive communion every day worthily. When Dominic asked what he could request of Blessed Mother, Don Bosco replied, to become a saint. Ask her to assist him at the last moment of his life, that he might die a holy death and bring him to heaven to dwell with her and her son.
1: Don Bosco was aware that young Dominic was dying. He had no recourse but to send this young saint home. This was the hardest thing, one of the hardest things Don Bosco had to do, as Dominic was such a joy to him. He and the doctors hoped that at home he would be able to regain his strength. But a few days after having left with his father, Dominic returned to the oratory. His illness did not require him to stay in bed. He attended classes when he could, helped out in the infirmary, saying this was his greatest joy, caring for his sick brothers.
0: Dominic developed a persistent cough. Now the doctors insisted he be sent home, and Don Bosco obeyed. When he told Dominic, the young saint inquired why Don Bosco was sending him away. Don Bosco questioned him. Did he not want to go home and be with his parents? To which Dominic replied, I want to end my life at the oratory. When Don Bosco tried to assure him that he would return when he was well, St. Dominic Savio said, No, no, Father, I will go, but I will never return.
1: At last it was time to say goodbye to Don Bosco. Since you don't want this poor carcass of mine, I'll have to take it back to Modugno. But it would only burden you for a few days, and then all would soon be over. But God's will be done. Pray for me that I may have a good death. We will see each other in heaven. He waved to all his friends, telling them he would see them in heaven. Then he asked Don Bosco for a present he could remember him by. When Don Bosco asked him what he would like, he said to Don Bosco, You told me once that the Pope gave you the plenary indulgence for the hour of death. Put my name among those who can gain that indulgence. Then Dominic walked away from the oratory. This was the home he had known for 3 of his 15 years. He left, never to return.
0: The days ahead at home were filled with pain, patiently accepted by the little soldier of Christ. Finally, he turned to his father and said, Let's call in the divine physician now. I want to go to confession and receive communion. After he received viaticum, he could be heard saying, Jesus, Mary, yes, you will always be my friends. I say again and again, death, but not sin. After he made his thanksgiving, he said, Now I am happy. I have to make the long trip to eternity, but with Jesus as company, I am not afraid. Oh, tell everyone, tell it often. If Jesus is your companion and friend, there is nothing to fear, not even death.
1: After 4 days, he gently turned to his parents and asked for the anointing of the sick. Although they did not agree with him, they called in the priest. Just as he was to receive the last rites, Dominic prayed, My God, forgive my sins. I love you, and I want to love you forever. May this sacrament, which in your infinite mercy you are letting me receive, cancel all the sins I have committed by sight and hearing, by my mouth, hands, and feet. Make my body and soul be sanctified by the merits of your holy passion. Amen.
0: Dominic recited the act of contrition to himself, answered the prayers of the priest, and received the Holy Father's blessing and a plenary indulgence. He kept whispering, Thanks be to God. Holding the crucifix close, he repeated a verse he loved. Lord, take my freedom. I give it to thee. My body and all my strength are thine. All that I have you gave to me. To bow to thy will be mine.
1: On the evening of March 9th, 1857, nobody believed Dominic was dying. He looked so happy, so peaceful. The priest and his family were confused. Dominic was commending his soul to God. Dominic's breathing became labored. He asked the priest for something to comfort him. The priest replied, Remember the passion of Jesus. Dominic prayed, "The passion of Jesus will always be on my mind, on my lips, in my heart. Jesus, Mary, and Joseph, may I breathe forth my soul in peace to you." Dominic fell asleep, and after an hour he looked over to his parents and said, "Dad, it's time. Take my prayer book and read me the prayers for a happy death."
0: His mother left the room sobbing. His father forced himself to read the prayers. At the end of each litany of the dying, Dominic would pray, "Merciful Jesus, have mercy on me." When his father came to the words, "When at length my soul admitted to your presence shall first behold the immortal splendor of your majesty, reject it not, but receive me into the loving bosom of your mercy. May I ever sing your praises." Dominic gasped, "Yes, that's all I want, Dad, to sing the eternal praises of God." He appeared to be resting when he opened his eyes and said, "Goodbye, Dad, goodbye. Oh, what a beautiful thing I see." Dominic breathed his last.
1: Dominic Savio did return to the oratory, to the Basilica of Mary Help of Christians on the oratory grounds in Turin, where till today, little Dominic rests, an example to all those who pass his way. On March 5th, 1950, Pope Pius XII solemnly declared Venerable Dominic Savio blessed in St. Peter's Basilica. On June 12th, 1954, Pope Pius XII declared Dominic Savio a saint in the Roman Catholic Church, extending to him all the honors of the altar.
0: Dominic Savio had been a bright candle, like a candle that enters our dark churches on the vigil of Easter, bringing hope and joy into our dark lives. It would appear that God snuffed out this candle while it was still burning, as we do when the Easter Vigil Mass begins. But as with this Easter candle, the effects of the candle that entered through little Dominic has continued to bring light into a world hell-bent on darkness. Dominic Savio is the sign of what we can be.
1: We would like to address the youth of our church. Pope John Paul II said, "You are the church." What kind of a church do we have? What kind of a church will we have? Is God asking you to be a Dominic Savio of today? Do you have the courage this young boy had? Do you believe in life after death? Do you believe that we have life eternal through Jesus Christ? Then set your eyes on that which is above. All the wealth of this world, the material goods, the fame, the power is passing away. Only Jesus and his promise will never let us alone and destitute. What do you say? Pray to St. Dominic Savio.
0: God bless you.
1: We love you.
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7: 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Today we pray for vocations to the priesthood. Almighty God, we worship you, our Father. 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
7: Family, a prayer that we pray together is a powerful prayer. 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Today we make an act of hope. O Lord God, through your Son, Jesus Christ, you have taught us not to be afraid nor to worry about tomorrow. You have revealed that all things are possible to the one who trusts. And so, Lord God, I hope by your grace for the pardon of all of my sins, and after life here to gain eternal happiness, because you have promised it, who are infinitely powerful, faithful, kind, and merciful. In this hope, I intend to live and die. Amen.
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Reading from the book of Sirach. He who fears the Lord will do this. He who is practiced in the law will come to wisdom. Mother-like, she will meet him. Like a young bride, she will embrace him. Nourish him with the bread of understanding and give him the water of learning to drink. He will lean upon her and not fall. He will trust in her and not be put to shame. She will exalt him above his fellows, and in the midst of the assembly, she will open his mouth and fill him with the spirit of wisdom and understanding, and clothe him with a robe of glory. Joy and gladness.

0: Pray, brothers and sisters, that my sacrifice and yours may be acceptable to God, the Almighty Father.
1: May the Lord accept the sacrifice at your hands for the praise and glory of his name, for our good and good of all his holy church.
0: We offer to your majesty, O Lord, the sacrament of unity and peace, as we celebrate the memorial of the Abbot Saint Bernard, a man outstanding in word and deed.

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Always and everywhere to give you thanks, Lord, Holy Father, Almighty and Eternal God, through Christ our Lord. For as on the festival of Saint Bernard you bid your church rejoice, so too you strengthen her by the example of his holy life, teach her by his words of preaching, and keep her safe in answer to his prayers. And so, with the company of angels and saints, we sing the hymn of your praise, as without end we acclaim.

0: called to the supper of the Lamb.
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O Jesus, I turn toward the Holy Tabernacle, where you live hidden for love of me. I love you, O my God. I cannot now receive you in Holy Communion. Come, nevertheless, and visit me with your grace. 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Purify it, sanctify it, render it like unto your own. Lord, I am not worthy that thou shouldst enter under my roof, but only say the word, and my soul shall be healed. Amen.

Let us pray. 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

0: from the their parents were passed down to them, or we see someone running a successful business and we see kind of the lifestyle that they're living, and we get a little envious, we get a little jealous, like, man, and Korah, sons of Korah, telling us, hey, don't worry about that. Don't fear. Not become afraid, but don't lose the fear of the Lord. So fear is yare in Hebrew, which means honor, reverence, and respect. So don't become unfocused on the Lord in your life because you see someone else, in a sense, prospering materially more than you. Because even though they may have material wealth and fame and fortune and those kinds of things, they may be poor spiritually. So Korah is asking us here to emphasize more on the spiritual richness. And why? It says here in verse 18. So the person who grows rich, he takes nothing with him when he dies. His glory does not follow him below. Right? And so you know what this reminds you of when Jesus talks about when he's preaching. He says, you can't take it with you. Don't focus on the things of this world, but focus on the world to come, the things of the world to come. St. Paul talks about this in Romans and in other of his letters too. Focus on the spiritual and not really the material. Because why? You can't take it with you. You build up all this wealth. Jesus talks about this, right? The man who wants to sell all he has and to body field and build these silos to put all his grain in, but he's going to die the next day. And then what happens to all that stuff? It goes to someone else. And it doesn't carry over as far as giving him the spiritual wealth that he needs in order to get to heaven, to be with God forever. That's where our wealth should be. That's where our investment of our life should be. Yes. So, sometimes maybe God has blessed you with material wealth in order to share.
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1: The roots of the Catholic faith here in Michigan's Upper Peninsula in the Diocese of Marquette run so deep.
2: And he was relentless. He persevered through some challenges that most of us wouldn't have been able to overcome, or maybe would have turned and run from.
3: He just had this way of exhausting himself, of giving every last bit of his life and his energy to serve the people of God entrusted to his care, especially the native people.
2: There was no hurdle or obstacle too great that would prevent him from bringing the faith to the people.
1: And I can't help but think that we are still bearing the fruits of his missionary efforts in the life of the church today.
4: From miracle workers to martyrs, to those ordinary people living extraordinary lives of heroic virtue, these are the people that make us wonder if someday they might be saints.
1: You know, not only did he bring, you know, the faith here, but he's an important person of the early history of Michigan's Upper Peninsula.
4: Irenaeus Frederick Berriga was born on June 29, 1797, to a wealthy family in a castle Malavas near the Carniolan village of Dobrunice in the Habsburg monarchy, today part of the municipality of Trebnje in Slovenia. When he was very young, the family moved into an even larger castle. If he had wanted, he could have chosen a very easy life. But he looked out for the less fortunate. Even as a young boy, Frederick was known to frequently give his shoes away to those children who had none. He started his studies at age 9 and went away to a boarding school. He had a gift for languages, even beyond the educational standard, requiring that students be able to speak 6 languages to pass the examination at school. He became fluent in 8. Tragedy hit Frederick at a young age. When he was 11 years old, his mother died. He turned to the Virgin Mary for consolation.
2: So the influence that his mother had on him was teaching him the faith, and a strong prayer life, and leading him to the Blessed Mother. And he carried a strong devotion to the Blessed Mother throughout his life.
4: His father then died when he was 15. With no living parents and as the brother to 2 sisters, he felt a strong responsibility to care for them. He himself had a guardian who encouraged him to go to law school in Vienna at the age of 19, later graduating in 2 years, in 1821.
3: From his days at the university, he began to feel a call to something much greater that God was asking of him. He came under the influence of St. Clement Hofbauer, a Redemptorist priest who worked sort of in what we would call campus ministry there at the University of Vienna. And Hofbauer really inspired Bishop Berriga to live a different kind of life and to give himself in a way to God, to serve especially and to bring the gospel to the poorest of God's children.
4: After petitioning the government and getting approved to enter the seminary, he was able to complete expedited studies and was ordained

0: the priesthood on September 21st, 1823. While he was a priest in the Diocese of Ljubljana in Slovenia, he wrote the first of 7 prayer books in the Slovenian language for the faithful and gained a reputation for being genuine and compassionate. He inspired many people to travel great distances to attend his masses and have him hear their confessions. After just 7 years as a priest, Berga learned from the Leopoldine Society of a call from Bishop Edward Fenwick of Cincinnati to bring the faith to the native people of the United States. Departing from France, it took him 30 days to arrive in New York on December 31, 1830, and he worked his way to Cincinnati, where he spent a short time with the bishop.
1: Ha dimostrato di avere una fede straordinaria perché nell'epoca in cui siamo, ai primi dell'Ottocento, lasciare la sua patria per andare così lontano in una terra straniera, tra popolazioni straniere che parlavano lingue diverse, mentalità diversa e con pochi cattolici.
2: One of the first things that was assigned to him, he had an 18-year-old native that was assigned to help teach him the language. And Berga knew right away, because remember, language was so important to him and communication was so important to him. So he knew how important it was to learn the native's language.
0: Thus began his 37 years of service as a missionary to the people of the Upper Great Lakes. Father Berga worked to preserve the culture and history of the native peoples in the Upper Peninsula, found in their language, dress, and tradition.
3: He really was open to everybody because he spoke in several languages at times, because he had French Canadians, he had in church, he had the native people in church. And so he might give his homily 3 times in 3 different languages. But they loved him so much, they wanted to be buried with their catechism book.
0: These were intended for the native people there to help them teach their own language, but it became a useful tool for those missionary priests who followed in his footsteps.
2: One of the greatest legacies left by Bishop Berga were that 17 missionaries followed him from Slovenia to minister throughout the Great Lakes region and into Minnesota. 3 of them became bishops. But he also did a lot of missionary work similar to what we would think today, helping them secure food, helping them secure lodging. For the natives, it was important for him that they had a homestead, that they had a place of their own where they could grow their own food, they could live off the land, and they knew that it was their land.
0: The missionary activities of Bishop Berga were widely known, but we get the clearest picture from his own long, detailed, frequent accounts found in his 3-volume diary and his letters to Europe. When immigrant miners and families came to Upper Michigan, he also extended his ministry to them. During the winter months, he famously traveled everywhere on snowshoes, thus earning him the nickname of the Snowshoe Priest. The Upper Peninsula area of Michigan is 16,000 square miles, and he made those long journeys by canoe and by snowshoe in very dangerous conditions and situations to reach those new Christians, to baptize, to build chapels, and to bring the Holy Eucharist to them.
1: E lui è stato veramente un uomo del coraggio, un uomo che lo guidava evidentemente la mano di Dio, questo proprio vuol dire.
4: And he would just undergo incredible hardship to go and visit the native people in their encampments and to administer the sacraments to them, to teach them.
0: Just 18 months after he arrived in the United States, the first church he built was a small construction of logs and bark in Manistee, Michigan, with the willing help of the natives.
5: It was not an easy life here during his days.
2: Or if he was invited into somebody's home, if he happened upon a homestead, he might be invited in and he'd sleep just on the floor in front of the stove.
0: On one particular 5-to-6-week trip from his famous Kiwana Bay mission near Lance, he made the trek to the various native encampments, over 400 miles round trip to Duluth, Minnesota, on snowshoes in the middle of winter. About the same time, he began the practice of rising at 3 a.m. in the summer and at 4 a.m. in the

0: winter, to start each day with 3 hours in prayer, which he continued until the end of his life. In the early 1840s, Baraga was contacted by Chief Assinins in the Kiwana Band of the Chippewa Native Americans, who were hoping to have a priest come to them to teach them the Catholic faith.
1: Chief Assinins was the first one to be baptized.
2: That was so important because it opened the door for other natives to be baptized into the Catholic faith, and it helped solidify that mission that was established there in the Lhotse Assinins area.
0: In 1843, he moved the mission to Lhotse, providing enough shelter with heat to help the natives not need to migrate south for the winter.
1: And they had a deep love for him because they knew how deep his love was for them. You could see how he was sacrificing himself for them and how he genuinely loved them.
2: It was important for him to establish the church, but it was also important for him to establish homesteads. So he built 33 homes along with the church for the natives to live in.
1: Native people were being removed to Oklahoma, and Baraga, being a lawyer, decided I need to try to stop that. And so he used his skills and his influence to gather money and everything and purchase 500 acres of land, so that he could give them the land so they couldn't be removed.
2: So Baraga was a huge advocate for the Native Americans. He wanted them to be treated fairly and justly. It was important to him that they weren't taken advantage of by anyone, and so oftentimes he would intervene. But they trusted him. They knew that he would help them to be able to prosper, and that's what they all wanted. And they were hungry for the faith. They wanted somebody that would come and teach them the faith and minister to them. And he became a friend, and they became his children. They were his flock.
0: He spent time in Arbor-Croche and also ministered in Grand River, now known as Grand Rapids, Michigan, from 1833 to 1835. For the next 8 years, the mission was in La Pointe, Wisconsin, on Madeline Island. He was elevated by Pope Pius IX as the first bishop of the newly created Upper Peninsula of Michigan and its adjacent islands, and consecrated in Cincinnati on November 1, 1853, after which Bishop Baraga moved to his first diocese, Sault Ste. Marie. He continued his work of spreading the gospel, and in 1856, he commissioned the construction of the historic Holy Angels Church in Sugar Island. In his 60th year, his stamina started to fail. For 10 more years, he showed these effects in a slower and more painful manner for his work. But he still made midwinter trips to accommodate the native peoples. He continued to serve the dying and those who sought him for confession and God's forgiveness. In 1865, after 12 years at Sault Ste. Marie, Bishop Baraga moved the cathedral to Marquette to be nearer to the center of the area's population and activity, and to be more accessible by ship and train. The Second Council of Baltimore in 1866 required his attendance as bishop. As he was getting ready to attend, he suffered a slight stroke, and then had another during the opening ceremonies. He was very ill, but Baraga wanted to die amongst his people. He left the council quietly and without ceremony to travel back to Marquette. Baraga was very ill during his last months of life. At 70 years of age, his work was limited by illness, but he prayed and trusted up to the hour of his death. He died on January 19th, 1868, in Marquette, in the 37th year of ministry to the native peoples of the Great Lakes.
1: They remember the great love that Baraga had for them, you could get an idea of how deeply he was loved, in a sense of the fact that when they had his funeral, they went to Marquette on a train to attend his funeral during a blizzard.
0: Today, it is easy to see the influence of this saintly bishop across the state of Michigan, In the Upper Peninsula, a city, county, and state park bear his name, as do high schools in Iron Mountain and Sheboygan. Churches, homes, missions, and statues also represent places where he spent time or had a significant impact.
2: He has left a living legacy for the people of the Upper Peninsula and beyond that.
0: There is an impressive shrine overlooking the Kiwanis Bay in Lawrence. When it comes to places in Michigan that honor Frederick Berga, this one is the ultimate tribute. The Shrine of the Snowshoe Priest features a 35-foot bronze statue standing on a base where each support post has the name of a settlement that Berga founded. He is not only remembered in physical monuments, but his influence extends to the many lives he touched as he spread the gospel throughout the region.
2: He wrote 20 Native American books. He wrote 7 prayer books. But, of course, most notably is the Dictionary of the Ojibwe language, which is still in use today, and also the grammar of the Ojibwe language, because it was important to Berga that people be able to communicate in their native tongue.
3: Well, from the time I was a seminarian studying for the Diocese of Marquette, the reputation for holiness of Bishop Berga was widespread throughout the Upper Peninsula of Michigan.
0: In 1993, before he was Bishop of Marquette and now Archbishop of Portland, Oregon, Alexander K. Sample was appointed the vice postulator for the cause by Bishop James H. Garland, then Bishop of Marquette. This was a historic cause. The promoters must proceed without having the benefit of living eyewitnesses to interview.
3: Written accounts of his labors, through letters that had been written, through his own words and letters which he used to write back to the Leopoldine Society in Europe, reporting on his heroic missionary efforts.
0: The current bishop of the diocese, Bishop John Durfler, has followed his predecessors in recognizing the importance of Bishop Berga, the first bishop of Marquette.
4: What it means for us is an ever greater impetus for the missionary effort that is so needed today. The mission country, the mission territory, in so many ways is the United States. Our culture is becoming ever more secular. More and more people do not know God. So many people don't have faith. We need examples of undying dedication to the mission field, because the mission field is here. And his beatification and canonization would serve as a model for what we need to focus on in the life of the church.
0: Lenora McKean is the current executive director of the Bishop Berga Association.
2: So one of the biggest activities of the Bishop Berga Association is to continue to promote the life and labors of Bishop Berga, to continue to bring people to know him. But it isn't about knowing Bishop Berga or Father Berga. It's about coming to the faith. It's about deepening their faith. That's what his mission was. He was an evangelizer. And so that is our mission, is to carry on that evangelization, but to use Bishop Berga as one of the means for people to come into their faith or to deepen that faith.
0: Dr. Andrea Ambrosi is the renowned postulator of this sainthood cause and many others in Rome. Before he takes on any new case, he must assess whether there is a reasonable chance of success and if he personally believes that this candidate is saint material.
5: Sì, sì, ne sono convinto, ne sono convinto. 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
3: And my task was to investigate some of the alleged miracles that had been brought forward in the Diocese of Marquette. And we needed that miracle to move the cause forward. So

0: asked me to do a thorough investigation of those five or six intercessions that had been reported.
1: With every attempted canonization of a potential saint, the cause seeks to identify two intercessory miracles, one for beatification and a subsequent one for canonization, that show the candidate to be in heaven with God.
2: Since the death of Bishop Berga, there have been numerous claims of the intercession of this potential saint. Things like cures from cancer, from blindness, from financial difficulties. Bishop Berga has interceded in the lives of the faithful.
3: Non è facile con I progressi della scienza trovare sempre questi miracoli, però evidentemente la mano del Signore conduce queste cose perché a volte si trovano, malgrado appunto I progressi della scienza si trovano, e io fortunatamente ne trovo di tanto in tanto. Anche probabilmente per il vescovo Baraga c'è un possibile miracolo.
1: On March 10, 2010, Bishop Alexander K. Sample, Bishop of the Diocese of Marquette, called a press conference at St. Peter's Cathedral with some exciting news.
4: What we have to announce today is that we believe that we have a miracle, a medical miracle, that we can attribute to the intercession of Bishop Frederick Berga.
1: The Diocese of Marquette reported that while in the Upper Peninsula, a patient with a liver tumor and her family invoked the intercession of Bishop Berga and placed his stole on her abdomen. Following the prayers, the patient said that the pain in the abdominal area went away.
5: She knew immediately that she had been cured, because when she had that blessing with the stole, it was the first time in months she had not been nauseated and she was not feeling sick.
1: Father Ronald Brown was appointed to lead the work of the canonical tribunal.
6: Prayed over the lady, they laid the stole on her abdomen region, and she experienced at that time a cessation, and she has testified no indication at all of any tumor, of any growth, of any problem at all. As a matter of fact, they found a completely healthy liver and all organs in that area completely healthy.
5: So they go to do the exploratory surgery shortly after that, and she told them, You won't find anything there. And she explained what had happened.
3: Lui mi ha senz'altro detto di sì, sono venuto a Marquette all'epoca e studiando I vari casi ne ho trovato questo, pare che si chiamava un buon caso, sembrava.
1: Despite the excitement and hopes of the diocese, the Vatican has not yet verified the miracle. The medical commission met on March 5th, 2015. To review the potential miracle or cure that was medically inexplicable. But they did not yet receive a clear majority. This means that they did not receive a clear yes or a clear no.
5: At that time, they requested additional information, and that information has been submitted to them. And so we are waiting to hear what the outcome of that is.
2: Today, the Bishop Berga cause is looking for a miracle that will put him on the path to sainthood.
1: One person seeking a miraculous healing at the grave of Bishop Berga was Ronald Provost. After suffering from colitis for several months, he went in for a CAT scan that revealed some troubling results.
7: And I had cancer in three different areas, in the lung, in the adrenal gland of the kidney, and then seven small lesions on the brain. Was face to face with the doctor. The radiologist said 3 months, 6 months. Well, I thought I was going to die last winter. The cancer was so bad.
1: At the doctor's encouragement, Ron quickly began treatment with chemotherapy and later radiation for the metastasized lesions on his brain. But that didn't stop him from calling upon the intercession of a potential saint. He went to the cathedral and requested that he be blessed with the actual stole of Bishop Berga.
7: Put the stole around me. I knew something was happening, but didn't know till later that it was happening.
1: Ron quickly returned to his doctor to get retested. His prayers had been answered. Through effective medical treatments and a strong faith, the cancer was completely gone.
7: Tears, happiness. must

0: You just busting with joy. Yes, I do believe it was Bishop Berger that interceded, that I had this stole wrapped around me, and that things happened after that, and that I no longer have cancer. I would say that it was God working through medicine and the doctor and Bishop Berger. Sometimes you get it, sometimes you don't, and apparently with medicine and with Bishop Berger, I'm cancer-free.
1: In gratitude for his believed intercession, Ron has continued his spiritual friendship with the famed former Bishop of Marquette, praying to him often and visiting his chapel in thanksgiving with the hope that someday a miracle somewhere might lead to his canonization.
0: I tell him every day, I know you need a... He doesn't really need a miracle, but a miracle would be nice. And I needed one, and I think I got one. Absolutely, Bishop Berger is a saint. The church hasn't said so yet, but they will.
1: But the association must continue its search for other miracles worked through the intercession of Bishop Berger. The Catholic Church's Medical Commission only considers those cases where there has been no medical treatment that relates to the cure. Their strict criteria insists that it must be an instantaneous, permanent, and complete cure of a serious condition, worked through the intercession of a singular potential saint.
2: The work has been done proving that he was venerable, right? That he lived a heroic life. Now it's on God's time. The miracles, the intercessions, those will happen when God deems it time for his canonization. So we patiently wait, and in that time, we pray, and we deepen in our own faith.
3: Once the Vatican recognizes a medical miracle as being scientifically inexplicable, then Bishop Berger can be set on the path to becoming one of the Catholic Church's great saints in the history of the United States.
4: He just had that fervor, that zeal, that really I wish we all had who are engaged in the work of evangelization. He was a true evangelizer. I believe Bishop Berger is a saint simply because of that life of heroic witness that he really gave to Jesus Christ.
5: That we should love God with our whole heart, our whole soul, and our whole being, and we should love our neighbor as ourselves. Berger was that way. And so to know that he didn't have to walk that path, but he chose to walk that path, you know, it's a very motivational to me.
2: So the concept of mission for Berger was really wrapped around delivering the faith, bringing the faith to the people of the area, whether that be the natives, whether that be the miners, anybody that he encountered. He wanted to be the face of Christ to others, and he saw the face of Christ in them. So it was important for him to meet them on that journey where they were and to help them grow in their faith.
6: For Bishop Berger, one thing is necessary, and that's God. That was his motto, and that is the way he lived his life.
3: This has been They Might Be Saints. I'm Michael O'Neill.

0: This is Father John Bonavita Cola. There are many Catholic Christians who turn on the radio and they want to hear something spiritual, something about faith. So it's critical that in every area we can have Catholic radio and that we as Catholics will continue to support this great work and for bringing the message of the gospel, the message of our beautiful Catholic faith to everyone.
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2: Living the Beatitudes with Father Bjorn.
3: Blessed are the merciful, for they shall obtain mercy. We get what we look for. Saint Therese of Lisieux has an interesting insight on this. Once in a discussion over the possibility of avoiding purgatory, the future saint told another member of her community, Sister Maria Febronia, that God was more father than judge. And in this discussion, debate, she finally took the liberty of saying to the other sister, "If you look for the justice of God, you will get it. The soul will receive from God exactly what she desires." Are we full of wounds and anger and hurt, and do we want to inflict that on other people? Are we allowing God to heal us? If we receive His mercy, we have to show it to others. The Beatitudes are the heart of Jesus' message.

0: message. Let's be transformed by them. Blessed are the merciful, for they shall obtain mercy.
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5: My name is Michael O'Neill. I'm the Miracle Hunter. I research and investigate the supernatural, traveling the world to take a deeper look at how miraculous events have had a transformative effect on world history, inspiring some of Catholicism's most famous devotions and most magnificent churches. From miraculous images of the Virgin Mary and the inexplicably incorruptible bodies of great saints, to the miracles of the Eucharist and those who bear the wounds of Christ, journey with me around the globe to see the wonders that have inspired the fascination and faith of believers for centuries. We fly into Rome, but we must travel on the ground 150 miles to the city of Naples in the southwest Italian region of Campania. We'll soon see that this southern Italian city of Naples is a unique place on so many levels. Its name comes from the Greek, nea, meaning new, and polis, city. And it's one of the oldest continuously inhabited cities in the entire world. Nearby, there are many sites recognized the world over. The Amalfi Coast, Capri, the Palace of Caserta, the Roman ruins of Pompeii and Herculaneum, are all an easy day trip away. Even a hike up nearby Mount Vesuvius is a possibility. Naples experienced its golden age in the 18th century. As the capital of the Kingdom of the Two Sicilies, it was considered one of Europe's most regal cities. The royal palace in nearby Caserta was built as the main residence for the King of Naples. It was the largest royal palace in Europe, overshadowing those of Versailles, Buckingham Palace, Vienna, Prague, and Madrid. During the period of the monarchy, the theater and opera houses flourished in Naples. The Royal Theater of San Carlo opened in 1737, and to this day is the oldest continuously active venue for opera in the world. In the 17th century, puppetry became an important part of the Commedia dell'arte, an early form of professional theater. Over the centuries, one character, Pulcinella, entered into the collective imagination of Neapolitan culture, and his image is everywhere in the streets of Naples today. Neapolitans are still known for dramatic personalities and inclination for music. In fact, the romantic guitar and mandolin were both invented in this ancient city. Some of the country's most well-known actors, comedians, and musicians like Pino Daniele are Neapolitans. Walking the city's streets, it's easy to see that another source of pride for Neapolitans is their soccer club, Napoli, and their late soccer legend, Diego Maradona. And it almost goes without saying that Naples' greatest claim to fame is in the culinary world. Naples with the bragging rights on the invention of the pizza. To be considered authentic, it should be made with mozzarella cheese of nearby buffalo milk and tomatoes grown in the volcanic soil of Mount Vesuvius. The history of the world-renowned comfort food dates to the 19th century when Queen Margherita of Savoy visited Naples. As she paraded through the streets, a local baker offered her the city's trademark dish in the colors of the new Italian tricolor flag. White mozzarella cheese for the country's snow-capped mountains, red tomatoes,

for blood spilled during unification, and green basil for its verdant hills and landscape. The classic cheese pizza, the Margherita, takes its name from the Queen. On our way to the Duomo is Via San Gregorio Armeno. This street showcases the renowned Presepe, or Nativity scene, which has a long and storied tradition in Naples. The word Presepe means crib, and it traces its origins to St. Francis of Assisi, who recreated the birth of Jesus visually for the first time in 1223. He celebrated the Christmas Mass with a manger, an ox, and a donkey, and pastors to reenact in Italy the birth of Jesus in Bethlehem. Soon, the tradition of reenacting the Nativity of Christ spread throughout the Italian peninsula. The live Nativity scene was followed by the creation of smaller handcrafted Nativity scenes with figurines and models. Starting in the early 1300s and over the following decades and centuries, Neapolitan artists began sculpting elaborate life-size figures of the Holy Family in churches both in and outside Naples. They became masters of the Nativity scenes, working with wood, terracotta, and stone. Many churches were commissioned and embellished by Naples' most noble families during this period. Though some are in disrepair, many have been renovated. In a city that has no less than 52 patron saints, Neapolitans have a heart for their saints. A short walk from Via San Gregorio Armeno is the Church of San Domenico Maggiore. Built over the remains of a smaller church from the 10th century, the current church was completed in 1324 by Charles I of Anjou and given to the charge of the Dominicans. The church boasts the tombs of notable personages, as well as numerous works of art. The complex was once part of the University of Naples, and St. Thomas Aquinas taught here for a time. Inside the friary is the room where the saint lived while here. Not far is the complex of Santa Chiara, the largest and one of the most impressive churches in Naples. Founded in 1310 by the Anjou dynasty, the Franciscan complex boasts the Church of Santa Chiara, a beautiful cloister and convent, tombs, and an archaeological museum. Near Santa Chiara is another storied church, Gesù Nuovo. Originally a palace built in 1470 for the Prince of Salerno, it passed to the Jesuits the following century. It is beautifully embellished and endowed with numerous chapels and tombs of personages from centuries past. Along the right side of the nave is the tomb of a contemporary saint, Saint Giuseppe Moscati. He was a physician from the early 20th century who blended faith and science in his practice. Having taken vows of consecration, he served the poor free of charge and frequently prescribed the sacraments as well as medicine. In the rear of the church, items from his study and home were relocated and reconstructed as they were when he lived in them. His house, located in Via Cisterna d'Olio, is a short walk from the church. Outside the vicinity of the Duomo, nearby Spaconopoli, meaning the street that splits Naples, is the perfect place to take in the heart of historic Naples. Whether it's the Vespas buzzing up and down the streets, loud discussions in the Neapolitan dialect, children kicking soccer balls, or the aromas of bakeries and eateries, there is no shortage of stimuli here. With a population of almost 1 million people in the city proper, and over 3 million in its metropolitan area, it is the third most populous city in Italy, after Rome and Milan. While Naples is notorious for urban plight, and has a reputation for being Italy's most chaotic city, Neapolitans don't seem to mind. Whether it's the frenzied roads, graffiti-covered buildings, clever pickpockets, or overcrowded apartment buildings, the locals appear to revel in it. The fact is that Neapolitans have ample positive reasons to take pride in their city. Its list of accomplishments are impressive. It's even been recognized by UNESCO as a World Heritage Site. Just off Spaconopoli is Naples Underground. A visit to the tunnels beneath the city provides an interesting and educational experience of the history of Naples. Some 40 meters

It as the Duomo. Originally built in the 4th century as an ancient Christian basilica over a pagan Greek temple dedicated to Apollo, the present church is in the French Gothic style from the High Middle Ages. Only the baptistery from the 5th century has been preserved. Upon entering the church, we can see that it is filled with notable artwork and has an impressive nave, funerary tombs, and numerous side chapels. The most important part of the Duomo, aside from the tabernacle, of course, is the Chapel of the Treasury, Cappella del Tesoro in Italian. Over the centuries, priceless gifts of precious metals and stones were made by royals, noblemen, and countless others to give thanks for a grace received through the intercession of St. Januarius. Yet for Neapolitans, the true treasury consists of the blood and relics of the saint himself. A silver reliquary bust containing the skull of St. Januarius is contained within a tabernacle, while his blood is preserved in two ampules within a type of bank vault. The keys to the vault are held by a commission of local notables, including the mayor of Naples. The name St. Januarius traces its roots to Janus, the two-faced Roman god of doorways and beginnings. The first month of the year, January, takes its name from the same Latin root, as it represents the month in which one looks backwards and forwards. It is likely St. Januarius was born in January. Legends about St. Januarius abound. It is believed that he was born in Naples in the second half of the 3rd century and was elected bishop of nearby Benevento. There he served the Christian community with charity and courage. He was not only beloved by the Christian faithful, but was also respected by the pagans. According to the most ancient Passion of St. Januarius, Januarius was imprisoned in Pozzuoli under the orders of Emperor Diocletian in the year 305. He had gone there to visit his friend, a deacon named Socio, who had been imprisoned for the Christian faith. Januarius was tortured, though the punishments had no effect. Therefore, he was thrown into a fiery furnace. When the furnace was reopened, Januarius came out unharmed, without being the least bit affected by the fire. Instead, according to the legend, the pagans who came to witness the execution were burned. He was then sentenced to be torn to pieces by wild beasts in the amphitheater. However, here too, the animals acted like gentle lambs. During this time, the judge who sentenced him, Timoteo, fell ill. Despite the fact that he was healed by Januarius, Timoteo showed no gratitude. Instead, he had the saint sentenced to decapitation. On the way to his execution, a beggar asked Januarius for a piece of his mantle to be kept as a relic. Januarius replied that once the sentence was carried out, he could take the handkerchief with which he was to be blindfolded. Tradition has it that while the executioner was preparing to deliver the fatal blow, Gennaro put a finger to his throat to fix his handkerchief. At that very moment, the executioner lowered the axe, cutting off his finger as well as his head. The date was September 19th, 305. Also, according to tradition, a pious woman named Eusebia gathered the blood immediately after the beheading, as was the custom at that time. She enclosed it in two ampules, or vials. Between the years 413 and 431, the Bishop of Naples, Giovanni I, transported the relics of the saint from Agro Marciano to the lower part of the Neapolitan catacombs of Capo di Monte. During the transfer of his remains to Naples, Eusebia gave the bishop two vials containing the martyr's blood. Devotion to St. Januarius spread quickly. Later that century, the underground cemetery where he was buried

was adorned with frescoes, inscriptions, mosaics, and paintings. The tomb soon became an important pilgrimage destination. In fact, there is archaeological evidence to confirm this. In the last century, an archaeologist named Umberto Fasola discovered the original burial place of St. Januarius with precious mosaics. Already by the middle of the 5th century, Januarius was considered a saint according to the ancient custom of popular acclaim. His sainthood was confirmed in 1586 by Pope Sixtus V. Neapolitans began seeking his intercession during periods of calamity. In 472, Mount Vesuvius erupted, and the people flocked to the catacombs, pleading for his intercession. This is the first documented episode of the populace invoking him during earthquakes, eruptions, or other natural calamities. In this same year, San Gennaro assumed the title of main patron of the city. During another eruption in the year 512, the Bishop of Naples, Stefano I, began the propitiatory prayers. Afterwards, he had a church built in St. Januarius' honor, next to the first cathedral. In later centuries, the relics of St. Januarius became the object of strife. In 831 AD, the Lombard prince of Benevento, Siccone I, invaded the city of Naples. He took the opportunity to bring the remains of the saint back to his birthplace of Benevento. The holy relics were placed in the cathedral where they remained until the year 1154. In that year, since the city of Benevento was no longer safe, the Norman William I arranged for them to be moved to the Abbey of Montevergine. In Montevergine, however, devotion to St. Januarius decreased, as the pilgrims who went there were devoted to other saints. In Naples, on the other hand, the cult of St. Januarius was very alive, also due to the presence of his other relics, the head and the ampules with his blood. During this time, the court of Anjou, including Charles II and his son, Robert of Anjou, commissioned French goldsmiths to construct a precious bust reliquary in gilded silver to contain the head and the ampules with the blood of the saint. It was shown to the public for the first time in the year 1305. In 1497, the bones of San Gennaro were rediscovered under the main abbey of the altar of Montevergine. With the assistance of Cardinal Giovanni of Aragon and the powerful Carafa family, the relics were translated from Montevergine to Naples. Cardinal Oliviero Carafa had an exceptional crypt built in the Renaissance style, built as a worthy place to conserve them in the Cathedral of Naples, below the main altar, the Socorpo Chapel. In 1964, a professor named Gastone Lambertini and Professor Baima Bologna identified an ancient skeletal material belonging to a man between 30 and 35 years old, about 5 feet 5 inches tall. The coagulated blood of St. Januarius is stored in two hermetically sealed small ampules, or vials, held in a silver reliquary. The smaller, cylindrically shaped one contains a few reddish spots, while the larger one is more than half filled with the dark red blood. According to an ancient document, something extraordinary was recorded on August 17, 1389. The coagulated blood in the vials melted. Though it may have happened previously, this is the first time it was documented. At present, the two ampules mysteriously liquefy 3 times a year. The first takes place on the first Saturday of May, which recalls the translation of his bones from Pozzuoli to Capodimonte. A procession takes place consisting of the bust of the saint and the theca, with the ampules of the blood and silver statues of other patron saints of the city, from the Duomo to the Church of Santa Chiara. The archbishop holds the reliquary up and tilts it side to side to show that the contents are solid. Then he places it on the high altar next to the saint's other relics. After ritual prayers by the faithful, the coagulated blood in the larger vial begins to liquefy.
The Archbishop then

0: holds up the vial and tilts it again to demonstrate the liquefaction. The relics are exposed there for 8 days. The most important day takes place on September 19th, the saint's feast day and anniversary of his martyrdom, when he was decapitated in Pozzuoli in the year 305. After the mass presided by the Archbishop of Naples, the bishop holds up the vial, once again moving it side to side. A third liquefaction takes place on December 16th, the feast of the patronage of San Gennaro. It recalls a disastrous eruption of Mount Vesuvius in 1631. The lava stopped before the relics of the saint. The relics are exposed for that very day. There seems to be a bit of variability in the exact manner of the liquefaction. Usually, it takes place immediately, although it can take hours or even days. According to records in the cathedral archives, on other occasions, the liquefaction already took place before the ampules were taken from the safe. On rare occasions, however, the contents fail to liquefy. It is said that when this happens, a calamity such as a war, famine, disease, or other such disaster will take place in or around Naples. In the last century, the miracle failed to happen in 1939 and 1940, coinciding with the beginning of World War II and Italy's entry into it. It happened again in September 1943 when the Nazis occupied Italy. More recently, the blood failed to liquefy on September 19th, 1980. Just over 1 month later, on November 23rd, a devastating earthquake registering 6.9 on the Richter scale took place in the nearby city of Irpinia. It left at least 2,483 people dead, at least 7,700 injured, and over 250,000 homeless. The most recent failure took place during the COVID-19 pandemic. On December 16th, 2020, the blood remained solid after having liquefied in May and September of the same year. In modern times, there have been numerous scientific investigations to either confirm or refute the phenomena of the dissolution of blood. The scientific inquiries have focused on two aspects: an analysis of the substance in the ampules, and the study and reproduction of the procedures with which these are handled during the ceremony. As the Church has never allowed the ampules to be opened, it is not possible for science to offer a definitive conclusion. Without a clear negative opinion on behalf of the scientific community, the ecclesiastical authorities have allowed popular veneration of the blood of San Gennaro. At the same time, the Church has never officially recognized the phenomena as miraculous, though they have in many ways encouraged devotion to the miracle. And with that, we must say goodbye to Naples, with all the fanfare and devotion to its miracle-working patron saint, Saint Januarius. We may never know what to make of this purported supernatural phenomena, but the memory of the sights, sounds, smells, and most importantly, faith of this ancient city brimming with life will be with us forever.
1: The Immaculate Heart of Mary signifies the great purity and love of the heart of the Blessed Virgin Mary for God. It points us to her profound interior life, where she experienced both joys and sorrows, yet remained faithful, as we too are called to do. August is dedicated as the month of devotion to the Immaculate Heart of Mary. Consider doing something special for Our Lady. Enroll in the Brown Scapular, wear a miraculous medal, begin praying the Angelus or the Memorare daily.
2: God's covenant established a family that has a home, the Catholic Church, and a family that has an earthly father figure, the Pope. Jesus made the Pope the rock foundation of his church, and it was clear in his words to St. Peter, but it was also foretold in the Old Testament. Find out more next on Breaking Bread. Oh, the depth, the riches and wisdom and knowledge of God, St. Paul exclaims in this Sunday's epistle. Our psalm, too, takes up the triumphant note of joy and

0: Thanksgiving. And why? Because in the gospel, the Heavenly Father sends the Son to reveal the mystery of His kingdom to Saint Peter. With Peter, we rejoice that Jesus is the Christ, the anointed Son promised to David, the one prophesied to build God's temple and reign over an everlasting kingdom. What Jesus calls my church is that kingdom promised to the Son of David. As we hear in the first reading this Sunday, Isaiah foretold that the keys to David's kingdom would be given to a new prime minister who would rule as a father figure to God's people. Jesus, the root and offspring of David, alone possesses the kingdom's keys. But in giving those keys to Peter, Jesus fulfills that prophecy, entrusting to Peter, establishing him and all who succeed him as a holy father figure, as the prime minister in his church kingdom. His church, too, is the new house of God, the spiritual temple founded on the rock of Peter and built up out of living stones, we who are the individual believers. Abraham was called the rock from which the children of Israel were hewn, and Peter becomes the rock from which God raises up new children for himself. The word that Jesus uses, church, ekklesia in Greek, was used in the Greek translation of the Old Testament for the assembly of God's children after the Exodus there at Mount Sinai. His church is the assembly of the firstborn, established after the new Exodus of Jesus, the new Moses. Like the Israelites, we are baptized in water, led by the rock, and fed with spiritual food. And we gather at his altar in the presence of angels to sing his praise and give thanks to his holy name. This is Scott Hahn for Breaking the Bread.
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2: Welcome to Catholic Blitz. Father Trujillo, you're on the hot seat. Are you ready?
3: Well, I am.
2: Okay. What happened to limbo? 1 minute.
3: Okay. Actually, what happened to limbo was it was never a dogma of the church that required an ascent of faith. It was a proposition, hypothesis that the church maintained, especially we see in the Baltimore Catechism. We talk about limbo is how you explain what happens to people who die a virtuous life but were not baptized. Because baptism is necessary for salvation. So we have a baptism of water, which is the sacrament, we have a baptism of blood, by which one dies for the Christian faith, but have not yet been sacramentally baptized. And then there's a baptism of desire, where one would have wanted to be baptized had they known that Jesus Christ was truly the Messiah. And this is part of what we call the universal salvific will of God. It doesn't mean that, you know, it suffices if someone has the knowledge, but it does work if you don't.
2: Great job. Till next time on Catholic Blitz.
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7: Family, a prayer that we pray together is a powerful prayer. So please pray together with me, our EWTN Family Prayer. Today we pray for greater modesty. Most Blessed Virgin Mary, we honor you, the Mother of our Lord Jesus Christ. You are a model for all women of every time. Blessed are you among women. Teach your daughters the virtue of modesty so that they may come to understand what is truly beautiful and so dress in accord with their dignity. Help them, dear Mother, to adorn themselves with the beauty of the virtues and to live with a purity of soul like unto yours.

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1: The third commandment, remember to keep holy the Sabbath day. You know, of all the commandments, it might seem that we would get this one right. After all, it commands us to rest one day. But so often we're off to our own pursuits. God asks us to take one day to stop, reflect, rejoice, spend time with Him and with our family. But so often we're running everywhere else. It's also a day for worship. The book of Leviticus says, 6 days work shall be done, but on the seventh day is a Sabbath of solemn rest and holy convocation. You shall do no work. It is the Sabbath of the Lord. And the

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2: How should we pray? 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We can pray with the whole Church in the liturgy of the Hours, or the Divine Office, and we should also pray in our own private room, our secret chamber, as Jesus says, and then our Father who sees us in secret will reward us.
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4: Family, a prayer that we pray together is a powerful prayer. 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
6: 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Ever heard us talk about Queen of Heaven and Earth Radio? They are in Fairbanks, Alaska, been serving their community now for 13 years. Congratulations to Steve Mullins and his great team there at KQHE in Fairbanks, Alaska, from your friends here at EWTN Radio. As promised, here is Scott now, a first-time caller from Ann Arbor, listening on the great Ave Maria Radio. Hello, Scott. What's on your mind today? Scott, in Ann Arbor, are you there? Well, why don't we put Scott on hold then, if you would, please, Pedro. We will instead go to Sherry. Sherry is in Missouri. Sherry's listening on the great Covenant Network. Hello, Sherry. What's on your mind today?
7: Hi, thanks for taking my call. I had a question about consecration as far as consecrating yourself to Mary, or then you see other ones, or consecration to Joseph. And I'm kind of wondering, like, how many consecrations can you do? And can you only be consecrated to, say, one saint or such, or one cause, or... can it be multiple? I'm just a little confused about
0: how
7: that works.
0: Thank you so much. So, of course, to perform an act of religious consecration, devotional consecration like this is an entirely voluntary act. It's not required by the Catholic faith that one do this. And I want to emphasize that because we are consecrated to Christ through baptism. That's our principal identity as Christians. And plenty of saints have gone to heaven without ever undergoing some consecration to a saint or, you know, any particular devotional practice. They just attempted to live the gospel with all of their heart, and that was their path to holiness, and that's plenty sufficient. I mean, St. Francis of Assisi, his whole spirituality was, Jesus said it, I'm going to do it, period, right? Yeah. He lived that way, and many saints have done likewise. St. Dominic just carried around a copy of the Gospel of Matthew in his back pocket, and that was his rule of life, right? So there's no necessity that you follow one of these particular devotional paths. Now, many people have found them quite useful, and I think that particularly if you've grown up in a Christian culture and you've baptized in infancy and maybe you never had a sort of shattering experience of personal conversion, the sense of a kind of reconstituting your life and sort of making a clean break with your sins, and making an act like this is a way of kind of getting off on the right foot, starting over. And the point of having a particular saint that you consecrate yourself to is that the saint provides for you an exemplary model of Christian holiness, and you gain confidence in their intercession. That could be true of Mary, that could be true of Joseph, it could be true, you know, however you want to do that. And that can be very helpful, right? And the answer to your question is there's really no limit. I mean, you could consecrate yourself to any number of saints any number of times, and they're all great models and great intercessors for us. I would add this caution, that I think there is a kind of superstition that can creep into Catholic practice. The Catechism says so. It says that we can have superstitions even around the sacraments. And I've encountered this in my Catholic walk, where people can put a lot of pressure on you as if, if you hadn't done this consecration, well, then you're not the real stuff, right? You know, the real Catholics do this thing, right? And if you hang around the Catholic world long enough, what you begin to learn is everybody's got their secret sauce. And nobody's secret sauce is the same. And one person says, well, you need to, it's the brown scapular for you, buddy. And somebody else says, no, it's consecration to the two hearts. And somebody else says, no, man, Joseph's my guy. And they press these things on you like they're the be-all and the end-all. Or, have you done the consecration according to Louis de Montfort? Gosh, it's got to be Louis de Montfort, right? You know. However, now, that can, and then the poor lay Catholic who's trying to figure out his life is very confused, right? And worse, he or she can acquire the idea that, well, if I go through enough of these rituals, I've got the holiness thing, like, taken care of. And I only once in my life was I ever tempted to call a priest on his homily. I did one time.
6: Really?
0: Yeah, and one time, because a retreat priest at a retreat house I was visiting basically made the claim that all you got to do is consecrate your kids to Mary through the brown scapular, and she'll take all the rest of it, and they won't have any problems. I mean, I'm paraphrasing, it's kind of a reduction, but that was the sense of it.
6: Wow.
0: At least that was the force. And I went up to him afterwards, and I said, Father, thank you very much for being here, but I mean, I think you're setting people up for disillusionment if you say it that way. I mean, it's all well and good to consecrate yourself, but if you make those kinds of assurances, even if you did it in jest, I mean, I think you're setting people up for a disappointment and worse, for superstition. So we had words about that. So have at it if you want to. Now, last thing I'll say.

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3: In the Gospel for this Sunday, Simon Peter makes his astounding declaration. He says to Jesus, "You are the Christ, the Son of the living God." Jesus said to him in reply, "Flesh and blood has not revealed this to you, but my heavenly Father. And so I say to you, you are Peter, and upon this rock I will build my church, and the gates of the netherworld shall not prevail against it." We all need to hear these words of our Lord to remind us of the power and the beauty of what He's promised us in and through His church, the body of believers throughout the world. He promised that the gates of hell would not prevail. In other words, that His church would be more powerful than the mystery of evil and the wages of evil, meaning sin and death. And yet, in many ways, our sense of the church can be challenged today. We're all too familiar with the ways the church may have failed in the past and the way that her members continue to fail today. Perhaps this is the reason why we say in the Creed that we believe in one holy Catholic and Apostolic Church. In other words, when we say we believe in it, we're stating that there's a mystery to the church that goes beyond what we can see, measure, or experience ourselves. The church is a mystery that's given to us by Christ. There's more to her, in other words, than meets the eye. And what's more to her reveals the power of God working in our world victoriously, triumphantly, and perfectly. It is good to believe in this. It is good to believe in the victory of Jesus despite everything that we see. Good to believe that God is present and that God never fails. Even if the sins of the followers of Christ present a scandal to us all, yet today Jesus reminds us that He's in charge and that His love can do all things.
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5: Sometimes we may be asked by those who don't pray on a regular basis, why should we pray or why do we pray? 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
7: Family, a prayer that we pray together is a powerful prayer. 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Today we pray for the Church in Asia. Almighty God and Father, we praise you for your marvelous works. The Church of Asia is small but fervent, and we pray that you protect and bless them. Let a new Pentecost enliven the entire continent of Asia. Do not let them be deprived of the treasures of the gospel, but bring them into the church where they may find life and salvation. 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We ask this through Christ our Lord. Amen.
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9: Father Robert Altier offers a comprehensive presentation and explanation of the basic elements of the Catholic faith. Beauty, truth, goodness is next on EWTN, Catholic Talk Radio for Britain and Ireland.

Welcome to Beauty, Truth, and Goodness, the Fundamentals of Catholicism. My name is Father Robert Altier. In today's program, we will be starting to look at the sacramental theology of the Church, so the foundation of the sacraments. And once we lay the foundation, then we will begin looking at the particular sacraments themselves. That'll be a couple of programs from now. And so this is the heart of the Church, the life of the Church, really, is in the sacraments. So let's turn to our Heavenly Father who has given us these sacraments and ask His grace for us to understand them better. In the name of the Father, and of the Son, and of the Holy Spirit, our Father, who art in heaven, hallowed be thy name. Thy kingdom come, thy will be done, on earth as it is in heaven. Give us this day our daily bread, and forgive us our trespasses, as we forgive those who trespass against us. And lead us not into temptation, but deliver us from evil. Amen. In the name of the Father, and of the Son, and of the Holy Spirit. Amen. As I mentioned a minute ago, the whole life of the Church really takes place in and through the sacraments. And so we have to start by asking the question, what is a sacrament? In its basic meaning, it is a sign or a symbol of something else. In the Church, the sacraments are outward signs of the inner mysterious activity of Jesus Christ, who is working to save and to sanctify His people. And so, traditionally, it was, you may remember the old definition, it's a sacrament is an external sign of an internal reality instituted by Christ in order to give grace. Obviously, He's the only one who can give the grace. The question is, how is He going to do it? And so if you really look at the sacraments, and we'll obviously talk more about all of this, but they are extensions of the life of Christ. Remember, the Church is Jesus Christ in the world today. We look at what Jesus did 2,000 years ago when He was walking the earth, and He continues to do those things in and through the Church, and that course, in and through the sacraments. Now, our word sacrament comes from the Latin word sacramentum, which looks just like the word sacrament with a U-M at the end, and it literally just means a holy thing, something which is holy. But it's interesting if we extrapolate that a little bit, because sacramentum in Latin also means an oath. The soldiers in the Roman army would have to swear a sacramentum, an oath. It was a sacred duty that they were taking on. And that becomes important because if we again bring that back to the fact that God revealed Himself first and foremost to the Hebrew people, the word oath in Hebrew is Sheba, S-H-E-B-A, and that is the word for seven. So the idiom in Hebrew, the Hebrew idiom that says to swear an oath, literally is to seven one's self. The fact that there are seven sacraments, seven oaths of God, if you will, they are the means by which God has chosen to sanctify His people, to bring the salvation of Jesus Christ to each one of us. And in essence, if we look at it in that larger way, they are the means by which God Himself has made an oath to us. That's, again, it sounds rather astounding to think that God would swear an oath, but when you go back and you look at Psalm 110, it tells us very specifically with regard to the Messiah that God swore an oath. He swore an oath and it will not change. You are a priest forever according to the order of Melchizedek. We'll talk more about that when we talk about priesthood, but the fact is that we see God actually doing that. And so if these are the means now by which He has chosen to bring salvation and

sanctification to the people of God, essentially it's swearing an oath. These are the means by which he is guaranteeing that he will give his grace and will bring salvation and grace to the people. And so when we look now at the Greek element of it, at the beginning of Mass, remember we always will say, as we prepare ourselves to celebrate these sacred mysteries, well, that's exactly, again, where it comes from. The Latin sacramentum is a translation of the Greek word mysterion, mysterion. And the mysterion simply means something that is hidden or something that is secret. And so God is hidden in the Eucharist, for instance. We cannot see him. That doesn't mean that he isn't there. And so, again, it is an interior reality that is going on. So the sacraments are external signs of an interior reality. The interior part is what we cannot see. And so it is something hidden, something mysterious. And so that's where the Greek word mysterion comes in. But again, that translates into Latin as sacramentum, and so that's where we get our word sacrament from. Early on, the church didn't yet understand that there were only seven sacraments, which again is what makes this that much more astounding. There are lots of things that you can look at, for instance, they're kind of mind-boggling, really, when you think about it. When you go back, for instance, to the book of Genesis, and God talks to the serpent right after Adam and Eve sinned. He said, "I will put enmity between you and the woman, between your seed and her seed." Stop and think, wait a minute, a woman doesn't have seed. Where is this coming from? Basically, what he's telling us all the way back at the very beginning is something truly extraordinary is going to happen because a virgin is going to give birth. It doesn't make sense when you think about it, just on the natural level. And so, too, then, when God talks and gives us these sacraments, the church hadn't worked out the theology. Jesus didn't say, there are going to be seven sacraments, and if you guys think about it hard enough, you'll realize those are the seven oaths that God is swearing and blah, blah, blah. No, that didn't happen that way. It took centuries for the church to work all of this out. And so that was not something that was known. So as the church reflected on all of the actions that she does and her understanding of the definition of a sacrament, only then could she conclude that there were seven specific things that were instituted by Jesus. So there are thousands of different things that the church does to help to sanctify the people of God. Think about it. I mean, you can find prayer books that are a couple of inches thick with all kinds of different prayers and different activities and all sorts of different things that you can do, but they weren't necessarily instituted by God. The rosary is a beautiful thing and the stations of the cross are a beautiful thing. Those were instituted by the church, not by the Lord. And so all these kinds of things that the church would reflect on and say, okay, what sorts of things are happening to bring salvation to the people, to bring the sanctification to the souls of the people? And as they continued to reflect on that over the centuries, they realized, wait a minute, there are only seven of these things that we can bring all the way back to Jesus. And so that's when it finally came about to understand there were only seven. And that didn't happen, actually, until the 12th century. And it had been happening, it was a process, but until the 12th century before the church finally defined that there could only be seven sacraments. And I should point out that, because when Martin Luther came along in the 16th century, he denied five of the sacraments. Martin Luther believed that there were only two sacraments, and that was baptism and Eucharist. The church actually, by the way, says the Lutherans do have two sacraments, baptism and marriage. Doesn't accept their Eucharist, but anyway, so at the Council of Trent, it says very specifically that there are seven sacraments, no more and no less, and that is an infallible teaching. So in other words, if the church started reflecting on some things of what's going on, said, hey, maybe there's an eighth one, it's like, nope, there can't be, nor can there only be five or six or anything else. There are exactly seven. But again, that's why I say it's fascinating when you look at what God does. He gives us the seven sacraments,

gives us these oaths of the way that he's going to work in our lives to make us holy, and we don't even realize it for 12 centuries. And it was happening all along, but, you know, the light bulb doesn't come on until later on, and you kind of go, wait a minute, there are only seven of these? Wow. And people get all excited when they hear the word seven. They think, you know, that's a holy number and so on, and sure enough, but it's way more than what people realize when you understand it as that oath. But like I say, God does these things, and then humanity, only over the centuries, finally figures it out. And he was doing it all the time. Anyway, in the 5th century, St. Augustine recognized that the sacraments are sacred signs, but he further described them as signs pertaining to divine things and visible signs of grace. And so again, you can see how the process is beginning to work itself out. Further reflection over the following centuries into the Middle Ages resulted in the realization that they are not just signs of grace, but in fact, they are the causes of the grace that they signify. And so this recognition is what led to that dogmatic definition that there are only seven sacraments. When you look at it and say, wait a minute, if the sacraments cause the grace that they signify, only God can give grace. And so even though you will receive grace by praying the rosary or by doing the stations or something like that, they don't cause the grace. Your prayer brings the grace to you. It opens your heart to receive it, but the sacraments actually cause the grace that they signify. That's how they could look at it finally and say, wait a minute, if that's the case, then only Jesus could institute the sacraments. And therefore, when they looked at all the things, they said there can only be seven. Only seven that we can actually trace right back to Jesus himself. So there are three basic elements which constitute a sacrament. First of all, there has to be an external, sensibly perceptible sign of sanctifying grace. By external and sensibly perceptible, that comes in different forms. Like, for instance, with confession, it's spoken. And so there are words that are spoken and words that are heard. When you think about the Eucharist, for instance, yes, we have the words, but we have to have bread and wine. We have to have something that is perceptible to the senses. That is something also, which I probably have this elsewhere in the notes, but just to think about why that's so important for a second. What if you came to Mass and there really wasn't anything that was perceptible? When you walked away, how would you know that you received any grace? How would you know that the Eucharist was really valid? That's why this becomes very important. Why do we need these external things? Couldn't God just do this in an invisible way and do it however he wanted? Sure, he could, but he made us as human beings with senses. And so we hear things and we see things and we taste things and we touch things and so on. And so that's what this is all about. That's why he did it this way, so that the faithful would be able to be at peace, knowing. So in other words, put it into the context of Mass. If you come to Mass and the priest has coffee and donuts up on the altar, you can walk away saying, that wasn't Mass. There was something seriously wrong there, and that wasn't valid. It might taste good, but it's not Mass. That wasn't Jesus. It was a donut, but it wasn't Jesus. That's why. It's not just a willy-nilly thing that the priests can do anything that they want and you know, hopefully maybe something really happened. No, you have to be able to have the peace of mind that when you walk away, you can say, I did receive communion, or my sins really are forgiven, or whatever, depending on the sacrament, whatever it happened to be. So that you're not always having to look back and wonder, did something really happen? Was it real? That's why the external parts are so important, because of our senses. Anyway, so the first thing is that it has to be an external, sensibly perceptible sign of sanctifying grace. The second is that it is a sign which causes grace. So in other words, they don't just signify grace, but they cause or they confer grace in the soul of the recipient. So when you receive the sacrament,
through that

That means of the sacrament, you receive an increase in grace. And third, they have to be instituted by Christ. Because they are the means by which he's giving grace, it is not something that a human person can institute. Only God can. So what this also means is that God wills to communicate himself to us through definite, outward, specific signs. So again, that all obviously means the church didn't invent the sacraments, but she received them from her divine founder. But again, what a wonderful thing to be able to know that God has chosen specific means by which to communicate with us. He can do anything that he wants, obviously, but under ordinary circumstances, the old saying is ordinarily God works through the ordinary. He will do extraordinary things when he needs to, but ordinarily he will do what is ordinary. And so he has given us specific things that we can look for. We don't need anything extraordinary. We don't need fireworks displays and so on to be able to demonstrate that God is present. All we need to do is say, for instance, was there bread and wine? Was there a validly ordained priest? Did he say the right words? Then we've got the Eucharist. That's the wonderful part. It's not about an emotional thing. People say, well, I don't feel Jesus there. It's not what it's about, whether you feel it. It's about whether he truly is there or not. It's an either or kind of thing, and it's not based on our emotions, our feelings, our thoughts, whatever. It's not based on that. There's something objective. That's what's so important and beautiful about it. Now, it is the teaching of the church that the sacraments are signs of sanctifying grace, that is, signs of God working in those who receive the sacraments in faith. So when you receive the sacraments, they are external signs for everybody to see, but they also tell you that there's something going on in your soul, that they are signs that are there for you. Now, that's a point of disagreement between Catholics and Protestants. Due to the Protestant understanding of justification, the Reformers looked upon the sacraments merely as pledges of the divine promise of the forgiveness of sins by the means of the awakening and strengthening of fiducial faith. Remember, we talked about that a couple programs ago. We said fiducial faith is simply that internal mental conviction that you're saved by Jesus. Jesus is my Lord and Savior. That's all that I need. And so it is that faith that the Protestants would say causes grace and therefore justifies a person. And the church says, no, that is not what causes the grace. Because even with that, what you're saying is that your act of faith is causing grace. Pretty impressive. You become God then, obviously, if you're making your own grace. That doesn't work. And so that's why it's a point of difference. But again, for the Protestants, it is the sacraments. Again, Martin Luther believed there were only two sacraments. Most of the Protestants don't believe in any sacraments, but Luther believed in two. But they were merely pledges of the divine promise of the forgiveness of sins and a means of awakening that faith. And so just a reminder to us that our Lord made these promises and therefore we can have faith. This again, you have to remember, this becomes necessary for them because of the teaching that faith alone justifies. And therefore, the sacraments for them are not a means of the bestowal of grace, but a means by which faith is simply stirred into action. So in other words, the sacraments, they would say, only have a psychological or symbolic meaning, but they are not the cause of grace. To say that the sacraments, switching gears here, to say the sacraments are outward signs, what we mean is that they are external, visible, and perceptible to the senses. And so those are the things that we're looking for. The church teaches, what that means is that, as again, we've already kind of talked about, the sacraments are not just interior, invisible, spiritual acts that take place within the recesses of the person. Because if that's the case, again, how do you know that you've actually received something? Unless you have this emotional thing, or, oh, I could really just feel the connection with God today.

Sometimes you can, most of the times you don't. So does that mean you didn't receive any grace? No. That's again why it has to be something external. So the church teaches that the sacramental rites consist of two parts, the matter and the form. Matter and form. So matter means the physical stuff. So for instance, for the Eucharist, we have to have bread and wine. For confession, the matter is sin. You know, so people come into confession and they'll say, oh, I think that I might have hurt my dog's feelings. And, you know, I had a dream the other day. It's like, you know what? There's no sin in a dream. And, you know, if you hurt your dog's feelings, well, it probably wasn't a sin. You know, and so what is the sin? There has to be something concrete for us to be able to forgive. So at any rate, you know, so whether it's oil or whether it's bread and wine or whether it's the sin or whatever, each sacrament has its own matter that we're looking for. And then there's the form. The form are the words or the formulae that are used. This is my body. This is the chalice of my blood. Whatever it happens to be in the particular form of the individual sacrament. And so they have to be correct. And so, for instance, for a while, people were thinking that it was kind of cute to make up their own marriage vows. As long as the skies are blue and the butterflies float around, I'm going to be in love with you. Well, that's cute, but you're not married. You know, that just doesn't quite cut it. And so that's, again, why you have to have something specific to be able to say, but I felt real happy that day when I said that. Who cares? You know, did your soul unite with the other person is the question. And how do we know? Well, if there's something objective that we can look at. Were the words right? Was the matter right? By the way, the matter for a wedding is a male and a female only. And we'll talk more about that on another day. But nonetheless, that's a male and a female. And both baptized and both free to be married. We'll go into all that. But that's the matter for the sacrament of holy matrimony. But for baptism, obviously, you have to have water. You have to have a living person who's not baptized. The formula is, I baptize you in the name of the Father and of the Son and of the Holy Spirit. And so when they tried for a while back in the 1980s to say, well, I baptize you in the name of the Creator, the Redeemer, and the Sanctifier, that wasn't a valid baptism. None of those babies were baptized. Sure, they got water poured over their head, but so what? When you take a shower, you get water poured over your head too. And you can sing a song while you're in the shower. That doesn't baptize you. There has to be something, again, objective that we're looking at. So that's what the church always looks at, the matter and the form. There's a third element that is in there, and that is the intention of the minister of the sacrament. So in other words, the one who is performing the sacramental rite has to have the intention of doing what the church intends. So if you're going to baptize somebody, you have to intend to baptize them. If you don't intend it, they're not baptized. Even if you say the right words and you have the right stuff, you know, I talk about this when we were kids, you know, if the Wonder Bread truck was driving down the street and some priest looked at it and said the words of consecration as the truck drove by, did the bread that's in the truck get consecrated? Well, if a priest intended to consecrate it, yes. But again, we have to have the right stuff. In other words, you know, things like the donuts didn't get consecrated, or the cream puffs or whatever else they might have in there, that wouldn't. But they have to have the right intention. If that's what the priest was actually intending to do, which would be pretty awful, but that's what he was intending, well, then I guess you'd have true Wonder Bread if that's the case, because it would be the Lord. But nonetheless, you know, obviously he's not going to do that. But as kids, that's kind of the way we were thinking. But anyway, so the matter, the form, and the intention all have to be present simultaneously at the moment that a sacrament is conferred in order for the sacrament to be valid. We said earlier that the sacraments cause grace. This conferral of grace is immediate. Okay, so in other words, it's not through some other means, it's directly through, and it is right now, at the moment that you receive.
And so for the adult recipient, faith obviously is a necessary

necessary presupposition for the reception of the sacrament, but it is the sacrament itself and not your faith that causes the grace. So we can say then that the sacraments are the true causes of grace, but we must understand that they are instrumental causes. And so, for instance, if you're taking notes right now, your pen is the instrumental cause of the writing on your paper. So the pen isn't writing by itself, or if it is, we need to do some other kinds of prayers, but you are causing the pen to write. So you are what would be called the agent cause, and the pen is the instrumental cause, but it is a cause of the writing that is there. And so in this case, what we're saying is God is the one who is the author of grace, but he is giving through the sacraments. And so the sacrament is the instrument by which that grace is being given. So what all this means to say simply is that the sacraments contain grace, meaning that they are used by God as the means to communicate his grace to his people. We must also be clear that to say that the sacraments contain grace does not mean that grace is present in a sacrament the way that something is in a box or in a closet. You know, you can say, well, in this box it contains the following things. That's not what we're talking about. So in other words, if you break the host, the grace doesn't all start leaking out or something like that. But rather, it just simply means that the grace is there within the sacrament so that that is given to the soul of the individual at the moment that that sacrament is received. So anyway, I didn't get nearly as much done as I had hoped to because I rambled on and on about a bunch of other things, but anyway, kind of a fun class anyhow. So with that, we have to kind of wrap things up, and hopefully we'll cover a little bit more in our next session. So the Lord be with you. And may the blessing of Almighty God, the Father, and the Son, and the Holy Spirit descend upon you and remain with you forever.

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1: The fight surrounding Missouri's Amendment 3 is heating up as out-of-state billionaire and pro-abortion advocate Michael Bloomberg gave $1.25 million to the, quote, Stop the Ban campaign. Missouri was the first state in the country to enact their trigger laws protecting unborn babies in the wake of the Dobbs decision. It was not long after that that out-of-state money was poured in and put abortion in the state's constitution, marking a significant victory for the abortion lobby, flipping Missouri from pro-life to pro-abortion in the law. Now, the voters have a chance to once again flip Missouri back to the pro-life column by establishing pro-life protections in the state constitution, and the abortion lobby is fighting tooth and nail to stop it.
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Welcome back to Beauty, Truth, and Goodness, the Fundamentals of Catholicism. My name is Father Robert Altier. Today we will begin looking at the Church's teaching regarding the Blessed Virgin Mary. She is the daughter of the Father, the mother of the Son, the spouse of the Holy Spirit. So let's turn to our Heavenly Father and ask for His grace so that we can understand this most precious and wonderful of all of His creatures. In the name of the Father, and of the Son, and of the Holy Spirit. Our Father, who art in heaven, hallowed be thy name. Thy kingdom come, thy will be done, on earth as it is in heaven. Give us this day our daily bread, and forgive us our trespasses, as we forgive those who trespass against us. And lead us not into temptation, but deliver us from evil. Amen. In the name of the Father, and of the Son, and of the Holy Spirit. Amen. It is certainly well known to most people that Catholics foster a deep devotion to the Blessed Virgin Mary, but tragically most people don't understand that devotion. Lots of people think that we worship Mary, and so I will point out to you probably over and over and over again in these next few segments that we do not. She is not a goddess. She is a human person, just like all of us. In no way, shape, or form is she divine or is she God, and we do not worship her. So we will make all the proper distinctions so that we understand what it is that we do in our relationship with our Blessed Lady, but we do need to do something to make sure we understand clearly why we have devotion to Mary and what that really means. To at least have some devotion to Our Lady is part and parcel of every Catholic, and at the very least, of course, it's to believe in what the Church teaches in her regard. And so we will look at the Marian dogmas that are there and what the Church teaches. Now, in general, if we consider the reasons why we would pursue any kind of devotion to Our Lady, ultimately, we can find three reasons, and in these three reasons, we can find encapsulated the entire Church's teaching on our Blessed Lady. First and foremost, she is the mother of the Redeemer. So she is the mother of Jesus Christ. He is the Son of God and the Redeemer of our souls, the Savior of the world. Obviously, she has a very special role in his life as his mother, and consequently, in the work of salvation. Number two, she leads us to Jesus. Of all of the things that we will be able to talk about with regard to our Blessed Lady, it all boils down to one thing. What is it that she does? She leads us to Jesus. That's all she wants. She can't save us, only He can. And she, being a good mother, wants our souls to be saved, and she knows there's only one place that they can be saved. So her entire task is to lead us to the Lord. Thirdly, however, she imitated Christ most perfectly, and therefore she is the most perfect model of all Christians and also the exemplar of the Church. The Church is the virgin bride of Christ. And so when we look at our Blessed Lady, the Church is able to see what she is to be. And so what Our Lady lived, the Church strives to live. But because she is the one who imitated Christ most perfectly, lived the Christian life most perfectly, she is therefore a model for each one of us. So sometimes people will look at it and say, well, of course, Jesus is the model for everyone, but people will think, but he's God, I can't be like him. Well, he's also man, but nonetheless, Our Lady is a human person. Jesus, remember, was not. Jesus is a divine person, Our Lady is a human person. And so we can look at her and say, okay, if we think for some reason we can't be like Jesus, at least we can be like Our Lady. And she's the one who was the most Christ-like person ever to live. And so in that way, when we understand that point, we can say that knowledge of Mary is knowledge of Jesus. The most perfect way to come to Jesus

go through his mother. It's the clearest, quickest, most perfect way to get to Jesus. And if you want to be able to know about Jesus, get to know his mom. That's just human. If you want to really be able to understand, for especially for those of you who are married, you would understand this. If you really want to be able to understand another person, get to know their parents a little bit. You'll find out all kinds of things about this person. Not because the parents are gossiping or anything, but just to watch the parents and the way that they interact and the way that they are, and you will pick up all kinds of things. You'll be able to say, now I understand why my spouse does that, because you see it right there in the parents. Well, Our Lady is the mother of Jesus. And so, if we want to know him, the easiest way is get to know her, because she is the most like him, and he is the most like her. And since all of the gifts that Our Lady has are given by God, and the ultimate reason why, as we have seen over and over again, the ultimate reason why God does all the things that he does is so that we would glorify him. It's for the greater glory of God. And so the purpose of devotion to Mary is so that we would have a greater devotion, a greater love for God. And it will lead us then to commit ourselves to a life that is in conformity with the will of God. That was what Our Lady lived, and that's what it is that she will teach us to do. So we come to our first question, and it's a rather important one. Does God love some people more than he loves others? Yes. I know, I can see your faces. It's like, okay, how can that be? Well, let's explain it first. When we love, it is in response to someone or something. We can never initiate love. We can only respond to it. The love ultimately has to come from God, and then it can come through another human person, but we can only respond to love. God has to give it first. God's love, however, is never a response. God is the one who causes goodness. So any time that you see goodness, the more goodness that is there, the more of the love of God that is there. So if God loves more, there will be more holiness, or there will be more goodness that is there. And so of all of the gifts that God gave to Our Lady, we can say on one hand it's because he loved her more. Now let's take a look at this from another perspective. God loves everybody infinitely. Okay? So on one hand, does God love some people more than others? The answer is no, because he loves everybody infinitely. So now let's say, okay, if you take a little child's pail, and you take a 55-gallon drum, and you take both of those down to the river, and you submerge them both in the river, is one more full than the other? No. They're both full, and they're both overflowing, and the river continues just to go right over the top of both of them. The river being God's love in this case, it's infinite. It just keeps overflowing. But if you ask yourself, can one of those two vessels hold more water than the other? The answer is yes. The pail holds maybe a gallon. The 55-gallon barrel obviously holds 55 gallons. They're both completely full to overflowing, but one can hold more. And so in that sense, there can be more of the love of God in the vessel that can hold more. If you just look at it from another perspective, we all have had the opportunity in our life, thanks be to God, for the gift to be able to see somebody like Mother Teresa of Calcutta. Now, does anybody here want to suggest that they love as much as Mother Teresa does? Or that they can therefore receive as much of God's love as she could? Her heart was about this big. Mine is about that big. And so if we look at it and say, okay, God can overflow me with his infinite love, but I can only receive that much of it. Mother Teresa, on the other hand, God could give the exact same amount, but she could receive this much. And so in that sense, God can love more. He loves all of us infinitely, so in that sense, he loves everybody the same. But in those who can receive more of his love, obviously then, he can love them more. Well, this is his mom. Any male here understands this principle very, very well. Who's the most important person in

that is his mother after all. And so, anyway, the whole point of all of this is to say that God chose one woman from all of humanity to be his mother. Because that is his mother, obviously, on one hand, he's going to love her more just because he has that relationship with her. But the reason for the greater love is the vocation to which she was called. She's called to be the mother of God. And so consequently, God gave her all of the graces she would need to do that. It's easy to sit back and think about that for any woman to say, wow, wouldn't that be kind of interesting? But you think about it again. What would it really require to be the mother of God? And that would be quite a difficult vocation. And obviously then God had to give her an abundance of graces to be able to do that. And that's exactly what this is all about. So she was specially chosen by God from all eternity to be the mother of the Son of God. And that is ultimately the reason for all of the other graces that have been given to our Blessed Lady. So over and over again now, as we talk about Our Lady, we'll just keep coming back to that point. It's because she was the worthy mother of God, or in order to be the worthy mother of God. These are the things that God did. So we know from our faith that the coming of Christ was intimately connected to the fall of our first parents, and this means that God decreed from all eternity, and must be understood. Remember, God knew from all eternity everything that was going to happen, and so from all eternity he decreed that his Son would become man. Now that's a pretty astounding thing, again, because we look at it and say, well, gee, Adam and Eve fell and they messed up. Long before Adam and Eve were even created, God decreed that his Son would become a man, that he would become, that he'd take on a human nature, as we have looked at in the past few segments. So in order to do this, God decreed that he would need a mother. Now understand, he didn't need a mother from a point of view of necessity. He created Adam and Eve without a mother. So obviously he has the ability to take a human nature to himself without a mother being involved. But it was by God's decree that his Son would have a mother. And you can see this in numerous places throughout the Old Testament. We looked at some of them already when we were talking about Jesus and about the Trinity, really, about the Son of God and so on. But you see it in Genesis 3:15, you'll see it in Psalm 2, you see it in Isaiah 7, you see it in a variety of places in Scripture where it talks about the fact that there would be this woman who would be involved, who would be the mother of the Messiah. And so it was because God decreed that it would be that way. So in Mary, God created a suitable dwelling place for the beginning and the growth of his Son. So if his Son is going to become man in the womb of a human woman, God is going to make a place that is fitting for him to be able to begin his life. So what God did is make Mary full of grace. That fullness of grace is a gratuitous gift from God, and Mary did absolutely nothing to be able to merit it. Now we have to understand this. It is the dogma ultimately of the Immaculate Conception. People get this very confused. Okay, the Immaculate Conception is not the day that Jesus was conceived in the womb of his mother. That is called the Virginal Conception. The Immaculate Conception is the day that the Blessed Virgin Mary was conceived in the womb of her mother, Saint Anne. So immaculate literally means without stain. So it's without the stain of original sin, is what that is talking about. Okay? So Mary didn't exist prior to her creation, obviously. So prior to her conception, there wasn't a Mary there to be able to merit anything. So the Immaculate Conception is a gratuitous gift, an unmerited gift that God gave to our Blessed Lady. She was given this fullness of grace once again because of her predestined vocation to be the Mother of God, and she needed the extra graces so that she would be able to fulfill the

divine will. She was not forced by God in any way. We must understand that. Again, this was what she was created for, but she wasn't forced to do it. She was a human person, and just like each one of us, she had a free will. And so she had to choose to be able to do God's will, just like each one of us has to choose that. Obviously, she had an abundance of graces, and we'll talk about that here in a minute, but nonetheless, she still had a free will and had to say yes. Now, if we ask, why Mary? Why did God choose Mary? The correct answer is, we don't know. He could have chosen any woman that he wanted. He could have created Our Lady at any time, in any place. It could have been any woman. Why Mary? We don't know. That was God's choice. And so that's all that we can really say about that. And if that's God's choice, then obviously it was the perfect choice. And so that's what it is that we're looking at. So now, again, with the idea of the Immaculate Conception, it means that Mary is free of original sin. There is no sin on Our Lady's soul from the first moment of her conception. And so sin is in complete opposition to God, obviously. And since the very purpose of the Redeemer is to free us from sin, then obviously it's most proper that he would not be associated with sin in any personal way. And so think about that. If God had to come down to earth and live in a womb that was affected by sin, that wouldn't make a whole lot of sense. And so God, again, created an area, a place for our Lord to be conceived that was pure, that was free of all sin. So that's part of God's providence. He took care of that by allowing Our Lady to be conceived without sin. We have to understand, again, is a singular grace. It was given to Our Lady specifically so that she could be the Mother of God. It was not something she earned or deserved in any way, because, like I said earlier, she didn't exist before her conception. But we have to understand, again, what this really is about. It is so that she would be able to do the will of God and be his mother. Now, looking at it from God's point of view, you can look at it and say, okay, if this is a singular grace and only one human person in history has been conceived without sin, because remember, Adam and Eve weren't conceived, they were simply created, they weren't conceived, they didn't have original sin until they created the original sin or committed it. So after Adam and Eve, every single human person has been conceived with sin, with original sin, except Our Lady. So you say, okay, but can understand that she needed to be free of sin, but how did this happen that she alone out of all of humanity could be without sin? The easiest way, again, is to look at what we've already talked about. She had such an immense capacity to be able to love and be loved, and therefore the love of God would fill her so much because she's going to be his mother. And you can look at that and say, okay, if you could do something for your mother, would you do it? Yeah, we would do that. It's for my mom, of course I would do that. Whatever it is, if I can do it, I'll do it. Well, her son is God. He could create her without original sin. If he could, doesn't it make sense that he would? It's his own mom. Of course it makes sense. So he did. And so, with regard to the dogma of the Immaculate Conception, again, that is a dogma, so it is an infallible teaching of the Church. What this simply means is that Mary was preserved from original sin from the first moment of her conception. She was, and we must understand, she was conceived through the normal sexual union of her parents, Saint Joachim and Saint Anne. And so she was conceived just like all of us were. Some have asked, wouldn't it have been possible for her at least to have been subject, if even for a split second, to the power of Satan? In other words, couldn't she have said yes if God just allowed her to be conceived and then let her free will kick in? Well, obviously, then it wouldn't be an Immaculate Conception, because it would mean she's already conceived before she could choose it anyway.
But more importantly than that, when you look at Genesis 3:15, I mean, that's the one that says, God's talking to the devil at that point, and says, I will put enmity between you and the woman, between your seed and hers. You will bruise his heel, and she will crush your head. And so it is a complete domination over Satan that is predicted in that. And consequently, if she was under his dominion even for a second, it wouldn't be complete. So that's also an important thing to consider here when we we'll talk about that when we talk about the conception of Jesus. But think about that when Scripture says your seed and her seed, because women don't have seed. And so, you know, just you think about how God showed us that something extraordinary was going to happen. Because right away, you look at that, that was right after Adam and Eve's sin, third chapter of the book of Genesis. And we have that extraordinary prophecy being laid out for us of what's going to happen. And so there would be enmity between the woman and the demon. And we must understand, because in English, we run into problems with this because of the way it's translated. And so it is a singular woman that is being talked about. And it is clearly not Eve that's being spoken of here, because there is also a singular male offspring that is being spoken of. So in English, the problem is seed or offspring, whether it's singular or plural, it's in the same form. So we look at it and go, well, is he talking about Eve and all of her offspring, all the children of Eve? No, that's not what's being talked about. One woman and one male offspring is what is being spoken of there. The Hebrew is clear, the English is not. And so, anyway, in that particular passage, which we've talked about before, it's actually called in Latin the Proto-Evangelium, which means the first gospel. It was the first time that God proclaimed that his son would become man. And so the first gospel, and so the good news being proclaimed that we would have a savior. And so it is in that we see where that enmity is. And people wanted to change that. And in fact, they did. If you go and look in some of the Bibles, they actually changed it and took out she and put he. And it's interesting that it's the Protestant ministers who have become Catholic that are the ones saying, wait a minute, that can't be. This has got to be feminine, not masculine. It is she will crush your head. Well, St. Jerome had that clearly in the Latin from back in the 4th century, but it wasn't until into the 20th century, in the 1950s and 60s and 70s, that people started changing that and going, yeah, it was Jesus that crushed the demon's head, not Mary. He's the Savior, not her. So really, that must be talking about him. No, he's the Son that's in there. But it's clear that it is she who will crush the head of the serpent. And so the serpent is going to nip at the heel of the son of the woman, but she is the one who will crush his ugly head. So anyway, I don't need to be getting into all of that, but so Mary is the daughter of Adam, just like all of us. And consequently, she should have been conceived with original sin. Okay, remember we talked about original sin back a while ago, and we said that is passed on by inheritance. We actually receive that from our fathers. And so she was conceived through the normal marital union. She should have been conceived with original sin just like us. But she was given that singular grace which excluded any possibility of sin in light of her calling to be the mother of God. And that is actually seen in the angel's greeting when the angel Gabriel came down and greeted her as full of grace. Hail, full of grace. What is interesting, you know, in the prayer of the Hail Mary, we put Our Lady's name in there. Hail Mary, full of grace. But that's not there in Scripture. In fact, the angel uses a singular word. People have made a big deal about this. When St. Paul talks about fullness of grace, he uses three words. When the angel appeared to Our Lady and called her full of grace, he used a singular word, just one, and used it as if that were her title, as if that was her name. So he didn't say, Hail Mary, full of grace. He just says, in

Greek, it says kaire kacharitomine, hail full of grace. It says something about who she is as a person in that fullness of grace that she has. And so, anyway, that's where we look to be able to say that, yeah, this is exactly what God pointed out, that this is what God did for his mother, made her without sin, made her full of grace. And so when we talk about that fullness of grace, again, remember that that's a singular grace given. In no other way from us is she different other than in her sinlessness. She is a daughter of Adam, and she had to be redeemed. That's an interesting thing. People look at it and say, but if she didn't have sin, she didn't have to be redeemed. So why would that be? Well, that's what we'll take up in our next segment. That's where we'll start, is with Our Lady's necessity of being redeemed. So the Lord be with you. And may the blessing of Almighty God, the Father, and the Son, and the Holy Spirit descend upon you and remain with you forever. Amen.

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1: Ever wonder how we should pray? I'd like to offer just one. Don't make prayer your work, make work your prayer. In other words, one's faithfulness to their daily duties of state and life and vocation, while at home and at their place of employment, can be offered as a pleasing sacrifice to God when done lovingly, faithfully, and well. It all boils down to the virtue of diligence, doesn't it? Do what you're supposed to do, when you're supposed to do it, in the way it's supposed to be done.
2: This is Father Leonard with the Franciscan Missionaries of the Eternal Word. In the name of the Father, and of the Son, and of the Holy Spirit. Amen. Lord God Almighty, Father, Lord of heaven and earth, we come before you today. And God, we ask that through the fire of your Holy Spirit, through his love, that he touch the hearts of all those who are considering abortion, Lord, that he instill in them the danger of this horrible crime, that he speak to their hearts, and that those who are in authority, that he remind them of the dangers of this crime of abortion, the violence it does to women, and the murder of innocent children. And Lord, we pray that this sin of abortion be abolished throughout the world. And we ask this in the name of Jesus Christ our Lord. Amen. In the name of the Father, and of the Son, and of the Holy Spirit. Amen.
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6: Hi, I'm Jeff Cavins, and I'd like to talk to you about bringing change to your life. How do we bring change to our life? We all have a natural desire to change. St. Augustine said that our hearts are restless until they rest in you. How do we rest in Christ? I would submit to you today that we rest in Christ by becoming obedient to Christ. James said, "Faith without works is dead." Paul echoes this in Romans chapter 6 when he said, "But thanks be to God that though you were slaves of sin, you became obedient from the heart to that form of teaching to which you were committed. And having been freed from sin, you became slaves of righteousness." Notice what Paul says. He said, "You were slaves of sin, but you were obedient to the teaching of Christ, and now you are free." How do we change? We put the Word of God into practice.
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0: You just don't play around with that, you know?
1: Well, and I think it's a lot like when you go to a concert, though, too. Like, how many friendships have you made from a show? Like, they were strangers at the beginning of the night, but by the end of the night, you're high-fiving and hugging and crying together, and, you know, you build that connection. And I think even online, it's another chance for you to find that community, and going to Mass and connecting on the songs and the liturgy is another element of that.
0: Yeah, all right. What does it mean to be in communion? That's our topic today on Beacon of Truth. 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
2: The reason we pray is, first, we owe God worship, thanksgiving, and adoration. 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And in that thanksgiving, we are made better for realizing what he does for us.
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4: Family, a prayer that we pray together is a powerful prayer. So please pray together with me, our EWTN family prayer. Today we pray for the caregivers of the sick. O Most Holy Trinity, Father, Son, and Holy Spirit, we adore you. You have first loved us, and through your Son you have taught us the excellence of self-giving love. Give to those who are caregivers of a sick parent or child, brother or sister, the assistance of your holy angels. Lessen their burdens and give them great joy in practicing a work of mercy. And since charity is never forgotten by you, reveal to them their heavenly reward. Amen.

feast of Saint, one of the great doctors of the church, Saint Bernard of Clairvaux. You know, awesome teacher of the faith. And so I wanted to mention a thing or two about the Saint Bernard. He was a reformer of the Cistercian order. You know, he was born in France in the 11th century and joined the Cistercian monks at Citeaux. And then he founded another monastery of Clairvaux and became their first abbot. He's a great doctor and teacher of the church. All right, my friends, what does it mean to be in communion? That's our topic today, 833-288-EWTN. That's 833-288-3986.

0: The Call, a call from God. Father Jacob Restrick shares his experience.
1: I think probably I wanted to be a priest when I was about 12 years old. The problem was that first you had to be a Catholic, and I wasn't a Catholic. But the Lord took care of that, and 2 years later, when I was 14, I became a Catholic. Then I thought of the priesthood. After high school, I would go off into a college seminary, and my only hesitation at that time was that I didn't know if I could deal with Latin. I thought we talked Latin all the time. And I didn't know if I didn't want to get married. So I went into the seminary after high school for 4 years. After my 4 years of seminary college, however, I dropped out. And I lived as a layman in the world. I taught school. I had different jobs, hotel clerk. I worked in factories. And all the time, there was always a haunting call within me. But that call to the priesthood never left me. I thought about marriage, but the call to the priesthood was there. I thought about pursuing a certain career that would involve more education and travel, but the call to the priesthood was always there. And I entered, after several years, a small monastery in Rhode Island. And I stayed in that religious community for 5 years and left there and moved on to the Dominicans. And I have been with them ever since.
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0: but it was also foretold in the Old Testament. Find out more next on Breaking the Bread. Oh, the depth, the riches, and wisdom and knowledge of God, St. Paul exclaims in this Sunday's epistle. Our psalm, too, takes up the triumphant note of joy and thanksgiving. And why? Because in the gospel, the Heavenly Father sends the Son to reveal the mystery of His kingdom to St. Peter. With Peter, we rejoice that Jesus is the Christ, the anointed Son promised to David, the one prophesied to build God's temple and reign over an everlasting kingdom. What Jesus calls my church is that kingdom promised to the Son of David. As we hear in the first reading this Sunday, Isaiah foretold that the keys to David's kingdom would be given to a new prime minister who would rule as a father figure to God's people. Jesus, the root and offspring of David, alone possesses the kingdom's keys. But in giving those keys to Peter, Jesus fulfills that prophecy, entrusting to Peter, establishing him and all who succeed him as a holy father figure, as the prime minister in his church kingdom. His church, too, is the new house of God, the spiritual temple founded on the rock of Peter and built up out of living stones, we who are the individual believers. Abraham was called the rock from which the children of Israel were hewn, and Peter becomes the rock from which God raises up new children for himself. The word that Jesus uses, church, ekklesia in Greek, was used in the Greek translation of the Old Testament for the assembly of God's children after the Exodus there at Mount Sinai. His church is the assembly of the firstborn, established after the new Exodus of Jesus, the new Moses. Like the Israelites, we are baptized in water, led by the rock, and fed with spiritual food. And we gather at his altar in the presence of angels to sing his praise and give thanks to his holy name. This is Scott Hahn for Breaking the Bread.
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4: 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And we're hearing from Ezekiel, after the destruction, when God remains faithful and fulfills his promise to bring his people back home.
3: Hi, my name is Father Mike Schmitz, and you're listening to the Bible in a Year, where we encounter God's voice and live life through the lens of Scripture. Using the Great Adventure Bible timeline, we'll read all the way from Genesis to Revelation, discovering how the story of salvation unfolds and how we fit into that story today. The Great Adventure Bible timeline was developed by Jeff Cavins and is provided by Ascension, who produced and funded this program. It's day 232. We're reading only two chapters today. We're also reading a couple verses from Proverbs. And so we're going to dive right into it. Jeremiah 9. Ezekiel 39, Proverbs 15, 1-4. The book of the prophet Jeremiah, chapter 9. Oh, that my head were waters, and my eyes a fountain of tears, that I might weep day and night for the slain of the daughter of my people. Oh, that I had in the desert a wayfarer's lodging place, that I might leave my people and go away from them. For they are all adulterers, a company of treacherous men. They bend

Their tongue like a bow. Falsehood and not truth has grown strong in the land, for they proceed from evil to evil, and they do not know me, says the Lord. Let everyone beware of his neighbor, and put no trust in any brother, for every brother is a supplanter, and every neighbor goes about as a slanderer. Everyone deceives his neighbor, and no one speaks the truth. They have taught their tongue to speak lies. They commit iniquity and are too weary to repent. Heaping oppression upon oppression and deceit upon deceit, they refuse to know me, says the Lord. Therefore, thus says the Lord of hosts, behold, I will refine them and test them, for what else can I do because of my people? Their tongue is a deadly arrow. It speaks deceitfully. With his mouth, each speaks peaceably to his neighbor, but in his heart, he plans an ambush for him. Shall I not punish them for these things, says the Lord? And shall I not avenge myself on a nation such as this? Take up weeping and wailing for the mountains, and a lamentation for the pastures of the wilderness, because they are laid waste so that no one passes through, and the lowing of cattle is not heard. Both the birds of the air and the beasts have fled and are gone. I will make Jerusalem a heap of ruins, a lair of jackals, and I will make the cities of Judah a desolation without inhabitant. Who is the man so wise that he can understand this? To whom has the mouth of the Lord spoken that he may declare it? Why is the land ruined and laid waste like a wilderness so that no one passes through? And the Lord says, because they have forsaken my law, which I set before them, and have not obeyed my voice or walked in accord with it, but have stubbornly followed their own hearts and have gone after the Baals as their fathers taught them. Therefore, thus says the Lord of hosts, the God of Israel, behold, I will feed this people with wormwood and give them poisonous water to drink. I will scatter them among the nations whom neither they nor their fathers have known, and I will send the sword after them until I have consumed them. Thus says the Lord of hosts, consider and call for the mourning women to come. Send for the skillful women to come. Let them make haste and raise a wailing over us, that our eyes may run down with tears and our eyelids gush with water. For a sound of wailing is heard from Zion. How we are ruined! We are utterly shamed because we have left the land, because they have cast down our dwellings. Hear, O women, the word of the Lord, and let your ear receive the word of his mouth. Teach to your daughters a lament, and each to her neighbor a dirge. For death has come up into our windows. It has entered our palaces, cutting off the children from the streets and the young men from the squares. Speak, thus says the Lord, the dead bodies of men shall fall like dung upon the open field, like sheaves after the reaper, and none shall gather them. Thus says the Lord, let not the wise man glory in his wisdom. Let not the mighty man glory in his might. Let not the rich man glory in his riches, but let him who glories glory in this, that he understands and knows me, that I am the Lord who practice steadfast love, justice, and righteousness in the earth. For in these things I delight, says the Lord. Behold, the days are coming, says the Lord, when I will punish all those who are circumcised but yet uncircumcised, Egypt, Judah, Edom, the sons of Ammon, Moab, and all who dwell in the desert that cut the corners of their hair, for all these nations are uncircumcised, and all the house of Israel is uncircumcised in heart. The book of the prophet Ezekiel, chapter 39. The fall of Gog. And you, son of man, prophesy against Gog and say, thus says the Lord God, behold, I am against you, O Gog, chief prince of Meshech and Tubal, and I will turn you about and drive you forward and bring you up from the uttermost parts of the north and lead you against the mountains of Israel. Then I will strike your bow from your left hand and will make your arrows drop out of your right hand. You shall fall upon the mountains of Israel, you and all your hordes and the peoples that are with you. I will give you to birds of prey of every sort and to the wild beasts to be devoured. You shall fall in the open field, for I have spoken, says the Lord God. I will send fire on Magog and on those who dwell securely in the islands, and they shall know that I am the Lord. And my holy name I will make known in the midst of my people Israel, and I will not let my holy name be profaned any more. And the nations shall know that I am the Lord, the Holy One in Israel. Behold, it is coming, and it will be brought about, says the Lord God. That is the day of which I have spoken.
Then those who dwell in the cities of Israel will go forth and make fires of the weapons and burn them, shields and bucklers, bows and arrows, handpikes and spears,

and they will make fires of them for 7 years, so that they will not need to take wood out of the field or cut down any out of the forests, for they will make their fires of the weapons. They will despoil those who despoiled them and plunder those who plundered them, says the Lord God. On that day, I will give to Gog a place for burial in Israel, the valley of the travelers east of the sea. It will block the travelers, for there Gog and all his multitude will be buried. It will be called the Valley of Hemon Gog. For 7 months, the house of Israel will be burying them in order to cleanse the land. All the people of the land will bury them, and it will redound to their honor on the day that I show my glory, says the Lord God. They will set apart men to pass through the land continually and bury those remaining upon the face of the land so as to cleanse it. At the end of 7 months, they will make their search. And when these pass through the land and anyone sees a man's bone, then he shall set up a sign by it till the buriers have buried it in the valley of Hamon Gog. A city, Hamonah, is there also. Thus shall they cleanse the land. As for you, son of man, thus says the Lord God, speak to the birds of every sort and to all beasts of the field. Assemble and come, gather from all sides to the sacrificial feast which I am preparing for you, a great sacrificial feast upon the mountains of Israel, and you shall eat flesh and drink blood. You shall eat the flesh of the mighty and drink the blood of the princes of the earth, of rams, of lambs, and of goats, of bulls, all of them fatlings of Bashan. And you shall eat fat till you are filled, and drink blood till you are drunk, at the sacrificial feast which I am preparing for you. And you shall be filled at my table with horses and riders, with mighty men and all kinds of warriors, says the Lord God. Israel to be restored. And I will set my glory among the nations, and all the nations shall see my judgment which I have executed, and my hand which I have laid on them. The house of Israel shall know that I am the Lord their God from that day forward. And the nations shall know that the house of Israel went into captivity for their iniquity, because they dealt so treacherously with me that I hid my face from them and gave them into the hand of their adversaries, and they all fell by the sword. I dealt with them according to their uncleanness and their transgressions, and hid my face from them. Therefore, thus says the Lord God, now I will restore the fortunes of Jacob, and have mercy upon the whole house of Israel. And I will be jealous for my holy name. They shall forget their shame and all the treachery they have practiced against me, when they dwell securely in their land with none to make them afraid, when I have brought them back from the peoples and gathered them from their enemies' lands, and through them have vindicated my holiness in the sight of many nations. Then they shall know that I am the Lord their God, because I sent them into exile among the nations and then gathered them into their own land. I will leave none of them remaining among the nations anymore. And I will not hide my face any more from them when I pour out my spirit upon the house of Israel, says the Lord God. The book of Proverbs, chapter 15, verses 1 through 4. A soft answer turns away wrath, but a harsh word stirs up anger. The tongue of the wise dispenses knowledge, but the mouths of fools pour out folly. The eyes of the Lord are in every place, keeping watch on the evil and the good. A gentle tongue is a tree of life, but perverseness in it breaks the spirit. Father in heaven, we give you praise and glory. We ask you to please watch over our hearts and our minds. Watch over our what we say, the words we speak. Watch over the thoughts of our minds and the desires of our hearts, Lord God, because we know that we are good. We're made in your image and likeness, but we're also fallen. We're good, but broken. We're good, but fallen. And so we know that while our minds are meant to know truth and our hearts are meant to love the true, the good, and the beautiful, our hearts are meant to love you. And our mouths have been given to us to speak truth and to never deceive, to never blaspheme, but to only to build up, never to tear down. And so, Lord God, we ask you to please touch our minds with your spirit, so that we can be filled with your truth and understand truthfully. Touch our hearts with your spirit, that we can love as you love, and touch our mouths, our God, that we don't pour out folly, but that we only say the words that people really need to hear, words that will help them. In Jesus' name we pray. Amen. In the name of the Father and of the Son and of the Holy Spirit. Amen. Maybe words that will help them, but also not only words to build up the people around us, but also words to glorify the Lord. That was another little part of the prayer today. Gosh, you guys, Jeremiah, remember him? Remember him? We've been walking with him for the last 10 days or so. Jeremiah is who? He's the weeping prophet. And the very beginning of chapter 9, he says this.

says, "Oh, that my head were waters and my eyes a fountain of tears, that I might weep day and night for the slain of the daughter of my people." He goes on, he uses even some really kind of, I mean, very graphic imagery about tears. And it's just really kind of beautiful where he talks about just his eyes being full of water and just coming, pouring out. He says this, this is verse 18. "Let our eyes be run down with tears and our eyelids gush with water." Something about that just reminds us that for Jeremiah, this is not just something that he knows is wrong. It's not just something that he says, you guys are doing the wrong thing. He doesn't just want to be right. His heart is broken by this. I mean, I think it's easy sometimes to be angry, you know, when we see injustice, and that's a proper response to it. But to allow evil not just to stir us to anger, where we get mad at people for the evil that they do, but that it breaks our hearts, because we know that just like we are good but fallen, here are our brothers and sisters around us, around the world, around our communities, who are also good but fallen. And so sometimes we just don't let it break our hearts. Sometimes we just get mad. Of course, anger on its own is neither good nor bad. And even sorrow on its own is neither good or bad. But oftentimes when we recognize evil for what it is and it breaks our heart, or we recognize evil for what it is and it gets us angry, the next step, of course, is to act on this, and not to act in anger, but to act to build up. And this is the thing, that here's Jeremiah, who is calling the people in the midst of his sorrow and also in the midst of his anger. I mean, he even says this in verse 2. He says, "Oh, that I had in the desert a wayfarer's lodging place, that I might leave my people and go away from them." He's like, yeah, also, I'm not really happy with them, in the sense that, yes, I'm sorry, I'm grieved by this evil I see, but also I don't want to be with them. I want to be away from them, because they're all adulterers, company of treacherous men. They've been there. This is just great. Jeremiah and his scribe, Baruch, they are just the great team. He says, "They bend their tongue like a bow. Falsehood and truth has grown strong in the land. They proceed from evil to evil, and they do not know me." And just that's very, what's the word? Poetic, I think, is probably the best word. He goes on to tell us that, "Let everyone beware of his neighbor, put no trust in any brother." And this is the reality, of course, is that when someone has revealed that they can't be trusted, when a neighbor has been revealed that their word or their promises are just as often false as they are true, then we have to beware of that person. Even if they're a brother, even if they're someone close to us, even if they're family, if they have revealed that they can't be trusted, then here's Jeremiah who says, yeah, the people around you, your family, your neighbors, as they turn away from the Lord and don't repent, keep that in mind. Note that, and note, not in the sense of condemnation or judgment, but in the sense of, if they're not going to be true to their promise to the Lord, they're not going to be true to their promise to the important people in their lives, then keep this in mind. They probably won't be true in their promises to you as well. But one of the things I want to really highlight, not only is Jeremiah's, you know, call to repent and call to weep over the coming destruction of Jerusalem, but in the end of chapter 9, there are these two verses that just are really, really powerful. In verse 23 and 24, Jeremiah says, "Thus says the Lord, let not the wise man glory in his wisdom. Let not the mighty man glory in his might. Let not the rich man glory in his riches." So all these things we put our trust in, right? We put our trust in our own wisdom. We put our trust in our own might or in our riches. "But let him who glories glory in this." This is the one thing to glory in. "That he understands and knows me, that I am the Lord who practice steadfast love, justice, and righteousness in the earth. For in these things I delight, says the Lord." That's incredible. That the one who glories, glory in this, that you understand and know God. That's that just blows my mind and blows my heart out of my chest. Just what a gift. And what we've been doing for the last 232 days, we've been allowing God to speak to us and to shape our hearts, to reveal who he is. And here's the result. We get to glory in the fact that, no, Lord God, you've revealed yourself to us. And so we know you. That's part of this incredible, incredible community. Because I think a lot of us probably didn't know God as well as we do now. Because God's word proclaimed to us does this. It shapes our eyes. It shapes the way we see the world. It shapes the way we see other people. It shapes the way we see ourselves. And maybe above everything else, it shapes the way that we see God himself. That his word gives us what we call a biblical worldview, and maybe a biblical God view, right? Where we get to see him as he is. And that changes our hearts, hopefully. You know, in Ezekiel, remember, this is after

the destruction of Jerusalem. We talked about that yesterday, how here's God's promise that the dead dry bones. And we talked about the two sticks in Ezekiel's hand that would say that God is saying, I'm going to bring them back. I'm going to bring them back. But here today, we also have, once again, Israel to be restored. And there's some so powerful. He says, after they're restored, they shall forget their shame and all the treachery they have practiced against me when they dwell securely in their land with none to make them afraid. Golly, jeepers creepers. That's just, I mean, there are so many around us, right? There's so many things about this world, so many enemies we might have inside us and outside of us, both maybe physical enemies or definitely spiritual enemies. But here is God saying, okay, listen, you're all in Babylon. Jerusalem is destroyed and the temple is destroyed and the kingdom is destroyed. And I'm going to bring you back home. That's who's talking to that people. That's the context, right? Obviously, we don't want to take that out of context. But also by extension, we can say this, that God is speaking to his people here. We're living in this exile as well. We're far from our homeland because this is not our home. This is where we're called to live, but our homeland is the kingdom of God in heaven. And yet we're not there. So we listen to God's promise. They shall forget their shame and all the treachery they have practiced against me when they dwell securely in their land with none to make them afraid. And what's the heart of that land? What's the heart of heaven? He says, then they shall know. This is verse 28 of chapter 39. Then they shall know that I am the Lord their God, because I sent them into exile among the nations and then gathered them into their own land. I will leave none of them remaining among the nations anymore, and I will not hide my face anymore from them when I pour my spirit upon the house of Israel, says the Lord God. Remember that all throughout Ezekiel, all of these things, everything that God allows the people to go through, that he puts them through, that whether it be destruction and exile or being restored and gathered back, all of it is so that he says, then they will know that I am the Lord their God, that then they will see my holiness, then they will know who I am. And that's an incredible gift, to be able to see the Lord's holiness, to know who he is, and yeah, to be restored, even in the midst of exile, because we find ourselves in exile in one way or another. Now, last little note, starting tomorrow, we're going to have a number of chapters, maybe 8-ish, where we're going to have a vision of the temple. And this is going to be a vision of that Ezekiel gets, that is a picture of here is, when you get back home, when you get back to the temple, this is kind of this way that the Lord God reveals to Ezekiel, here's how I want the temple to be constructed. It's an interesting kind of thing because that was never constructed like this. It had never been and has never been. And who knows, maybe only in heaven will it be. But we get for the next 8 chapters in Ezekiel's book that we get to hear about kind of, it's going to be a little... kind of like, remember back in Deuteronomy, remember back in Numbers, remember back in Leviticus when we had some of those cubits by cubits and all those kinds of things. We're going to be taking a blast from the past and get some of those for the next 8 chapters in Ezekiel. But it's all God's word. And so we let the Lord speak to us in his word this day and every day, including tomorrow. I'm praying for you. Please pray for me. My name is Father Mike, and I cannot wait to see you tomorrow. God bless.

0: That was day 232 of Bible in a Year with Father Mike Schmitz. And now I'd like to share audio from a video called The Virtue That Takes Virtue to the Next Level with Father Mike from the Ascension Presents YouTube channel.
1: Hi, my name is Father Mike Schmitz, and this is Ascension Presents. I'm thinking about these two saints. Here's two very, very different saints. One is St. Catherine Drexel, born in the United States, and Blessed Solanus Casey. Well, he's blessed, not necessarily declared a saint yet, but also born in the United States. But really, really different and also really, really the same. So St. Catherine Drexel was an heiress. So she was raised in an incredibly wealthy family. So she, millionaire, multimillionaire, even like way, way, way back when multimillionaire would be multimillionaire kind of a situation. Blessed Solanus Casey, I think grew up in Stillwater, Minnesota. So not only is he local to me, but he also was in from a pretty poor family. St. Catherine Drexel, when she entered religious life, she became a not only religious sister, she became the foundress of a religious community that served the Native American people of the United States, that served the African American people of the United States. In fact, she and her sister, her like biological sister, as well as her sister's sisters, they created groups. They used their wealth, they used their influence, they used their faith to create institutions and programs that helped Native Americans have upward mobility and helped African Americans have upward mobility. In fact, Xavier University in Louisiana, founded by St. Catherine Drexel and her sisters, the first Black university in this country. So did incredible things for so many people that basically she spent her life helping people that others thought were unworthy of help. On the other hand, Blessed Solanus Casey became a religious brother and basically used a broom. I mean, he swept the monastery. He answered the door. They call that a porter. He answered the door at the monastery. That's what he did. Whereas Catherine Drexel picked up people who people thought were garbage, Blessed Solanus Casey just picked up garbage. And both of them, not only are saints, both of them have a virtue in common with each other that I want to talk about today. And that virtue is called magnanimity. Now, there's other important virtues, right? Humility is kind of the initial virtue that all of us need to have. We'll talk about that in a second. But also, the virtue of faith, very important. Hope, love, the greatest of these is love. Absolutely, very, very essential. But magnanimity is something unique, and it is something that you might even say takes all these other virtues. Virtue of humility and love and faith and hope and justice and temperance, all of them and raises them to the level of excellence. In fact, that's what it is to be magnanimous. Magnanimity refers to greatness of soul, like magnus and animus, or magna animus is great and anima is your soul. So greatness of soul, greatness of spirit, greatness of heart is another way to say that that's what it is to have magnanimity. St. Thomas Aquinas said it like this. He said, magnanimity is the stretching forth of the mind, or stretching forth of the heart, stretching forth of the soul. Let's say this. Magnanimity is the stretching forth of the person towards great things, towards excellence. And this is so incredible and so incredibly important, because it is not the same thing as pride. There's the prideful person that thinks, well, I rely on my own gifts, that I am great because of myself. Magnanimity says, no, I am recognizing the fact that God gave me certain gifts and that he is calling me towards excellence in those gifts. And so now I have this stretching forth of my soul, stretching forth of my heart, stretching forth of myself towards excellence, towards great things when it comes to using the gifts that God has given me. And this is so incredibly important why this is not the same thing as pride. Pride is, these are my gifts and I will use them however I see fit. Magnanimity is, the Lord has gifted me. And now, in order to honor him to the degree that he has gifted me, I use these gifts. In fact, you've heard the saying, who you are is God's gift to you. Who you become is your gift back to God, right? That's kind of, in a nutshell, magnanimity. Who you are is God's gift to you, or the gifts you have are God's gift to you. What you do with them, who you become with them, is your gift back to God. And so here's the thing. Every saint has to be magnanimous, have that greatness of soul, that great stretching forth to do great things, to be great for the Lord. So St. Catherine Drexel, She realizes, okay, God has given me all of these gifts, all of these opportunities. He has blessed me abundantly with his love. And so I have to use them to the utmost of my ability. She stretched forth to great things. But so did Blessed Solanus Casey. He's like, the Lord has given me these gifts. And so part of those gifts would be excellence in my small corner of the world, my small corner of the world where I don't necessarily make a name for myself, where no one necessarily knows these gifts that I have. But he also, like St. Catherine Drexel, stretched forth the gifts towards the using the gifts which God had given him towards excellence. That's the thing, is that, like, if you want to be a saint, if I want to be a saint, I absolutely have to be magnanimous, which means I need to reject any temptation towards the opposite of magnanimity, which is pusillanimity, which is not as fun to say, but it's more difficult. Basically, pusillanimous, to be pusillanimous is littleness of spirit. It's, in some ways, it's timidity. And here's the important thing. Sometimes, well, I said that three times already. Sometimes we conflate humility with timidity. That if you're humble, you shrink back. That's not true. If I'm timid, I shrink back.

0: To be humble is to acknowledge the truth. And the truth is, the Lord has given me certain gifts. I bring to the table certain faults. So I have these strengths, I have these weaknesses, I have this grace that he's been given me, I have these sins that I've chosen. Humility acknowledges that truth and then says, in the midst of all of this, now how do I stretch forth towards excellence in whatever it is, whatever God has blessed you, whether that is as a mom, as a dad, as a husband, wife, as a single person, whatever task you've been given, whatever gifts you've been given, to say, okay, magnanimity calls me what? Calls me forth to excellence, not to timidity, not to pusillanimity, not to the sense of like pretending at being small. In fact, there's this, you know, kind of famous, I don't know if it's a poem or a number of stanzas, doesn't rhyme, so I don't know. But it talks about the temptation we have to play at being small. The temptation we have to shrink back. And yet the saint cannot afford to do this. Why? Here's the last thing. Because magnanimity is not honoring oneself. Magnanimity is giving God glory by using the gifts he's given for his glory. And that's it. It's not, now I'm famous, now I'm influential, now I'm important. It is, I am simply using the gifts God has given me so that he is known more, so that he is loved more, so that he is glorified and honored more. In fact, the saints have said that the degree to which the person knows the love of God is the degree to which they want to pour forth the love of God in this world. The degree to which you know God's blessings in your life is the degree to which you want to allow those blessings to flow through you to others. The degree to which you know God is good and great and excellent is the degree to which you want to live a life that is good and great and excellent. Stretch forth your mind, your soul, stretch forth your life towards excellence, towards great things, and be magnanimous. Ultimately, take the gifts God's given you and say, Lord, I'm going to do everything I possibly can with these gifts so that you are known, you are loved, you are glorified, and others may be drawn to your goodness through this excellence. Magnanimity, so good. St. Catherine Drexel, pray for us. Blessed Solanus Casey, pray for us. From all of us here at Ascension Presents, my name is Father Mike. God bless.
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1: 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You can follow along in any recent version of the Catechism of the Catholic Church. A reading plan and all Catechism in a Year episodes can be found at ascensionpress.com/CIY or on the Ascension app. God did not have to create us, yet he chose to make us in his own image. Each one of us is a beautiful, unrepeatable creation worthy of honor and dignity. Today, we talk about how we're each also made for heaven and have been given the free will to choose to get there.
3: Hi, my name is Father Mike Schmitz, and you're listening to the Catechism in a Year, where we encounter God's plan of sheer goodness for us, revealed in Scripture and passed down through the tradition of the Catholic faith. The Catechism in a Year is provided by Ascension, who produced and funded this program. In 365 days, we'll read through the Catechism of the Catholic Church, discovering our identity in God's family as we journey together toward our heavenly home. Today is day 232.

reading paragraphs 1699 to 1715, which sounds like a lot, but there's some nuggets at the end here. We have this one section just introducing chapter one, the dignity of the human person, article, man in the image of God, which is what we're going to talk about. And then tomorrow we'll talk about in article two, our vocation to beatitude. And so there's this, it's kind of like this intro that the church gives us in setting the stage, kind of like yesterday set the stage where it's like, okay, here's the high call. Everything begins with Jesus. It ends with Jesus. The fact that God has made us into his sons and daughters means we're called to more. And so here, the church today, it says, okay, so this is the vocation, life in the spirit. And this begins with the dignity of the human person. You're made in the image and likeness of God. And because you've been redeemed, because God has poured out his Holy Spirit into you, that we have to live in a certain way. And so we're going to talk about, in fact, paragraph 1700, it's going to break down articles 1 through article 8. So for example, article 1 is the dignity of the human person is rooted in his creation, image and likeness of God. Article 2 is that dignity is fulfilled in his vocation to divine beatitude. Article 3 is it is essential to a human being freely to direct himself to this fulfillment. And it goes on to 8 articles. And so all 8 of those will be but will be very much summarized in just a few words in paragraph 1700. If you have a catechism in front of you, you can follow along much more easily. But by this point, it's day 232. You know how to listen along. You might listen, you might read and listen. I don't know how you do it, but man, you've been doing it for 231 days, and here we are on day 232. So let us pray as we launch into this day today. Father in heaven, we give you praise. Thank you so much. Thank you for this group of people. Thank you for this community of CIYers. Thank you for helping each one of us today to press play. Thank you for helping each one of us today to be open once again to your high call, to be open once again to what it is, not just that what you want from us, but what you want for us. You've made us in your very image, and you call us to treat everyone we meet as they are made in your image. So today, Father, we don't just want to have the idea that every human person has dignity. We want to have the reality. We want to have that change our actions, how we look at people, how we treat people, how we speak to them, how we think of them. Help us to never, ever forget that the people surrounding us are made in your image and likeness. The people surrounding us have an incredible dignity that cannot be taken away. Help us to treat each other in that dignity and to treat ourselves with that dignity. And by doing so, help us to honor you. In Jesus' name we pray. Amen. In the name of the Father, and of the Son, and of the Holy Spirit. Amen. It is day 232. We're reading paragraphs 1699 to 1715. Section 1, Man's Vocation, Life in the Spirit. Life in the Holy Spirit fulfills the vocation of man. Chapter 1, This life is made up of divine charity and human solidarity. Chapter 2, It is graciously offered as salvation. Chapter 3. Chapter 1, The Dignity of the Human Person. The dignity of the human person is rooted in his creation in the image and likeness of God. Article 1. It is fulfilled in his vocation to divine beatitude. Article 2. It is essential to a human being freely to direct himself to this fulfillment. Article 3. By his deliberate actions, Article 4, the human person does or does not conform to the good promised by God and attested by moral conscience. Article 5. Human beings make their own contribution to their interior growth. They make their whole sentient and spiritual lives into means of this growth. Article 6. With the help of grace, they grow in virtue. Article 7. Avoid sin, and if they sin, they entrust themselves, as did the prodigal son, to the mercy of our Father in heaven. Article 8. In this way, they attain to the perfection of charity. Article 1. Man, the image of God. Christ, in the very revelation of the mystery of the Father and of his love, makes man fully manifest to himself and brings to light his exalted vocation. It is in Christ, the image of the invisible God, that man has been created in the image and likeness of the Creator. It is in Christ, Redeemer and Savior, that the divine image, disfigured in man by the first sin, has been restored to its original beauty and ennobled by the grace of God. The divine image is present in every man. It shines forth in the communion of persons
in the likeness of the unity of the divine persons among themselves. See chapter 2. Endowed with a spiritual and immortal soul, the human person is the only creature on earth that God has willed for its own sake. From his conception, he is destined for eternal beatitude. The human person participates in the light and power of the divine spirit. By his reason, he is capable of understanding the order of things established by the Creator. By free will, he is capable of directing himself toward his true good. He finds his perfection in seeking and loving what is true and good. By virtue of his soul and his spiritual powers of intellect and will, man is endowed with freedom, an outstanding manifestation of the divine image. By his reason, man recognizes the voice of God, which urges him to do what is good and avoid what is evil. Everyone is obliged to follow this law, which makes itself heard in conscience and is fulfilled in the love of God and of neighbor. Living a moral life bears witness to the dignity of the person. Man, enticed by the evil one, abused his freedom at the very beginning of history. He succumbed to temptation and did what was evil. He still desires the good, but his nature bears the wound of original sin. He is now inclined to evil and subject to error. Man is divided in himself. As a result, the whole life of men, both individual and social, shows itself to be a struggle and a dramatic one between good and evil, between light and darkness. By his passion, Christ delivered us from Satan and from sin. He merited for us the new life in the Holy Spirit. His grace restores what sin had damaged in us. He who believes in Christ becomes a son of God. This filial adoption transforms him by giving him the ability to follow the example of Christ. It makes him capable of acting rightly and doing good. In union with his Savior, the disciple attains the perfection of charity, which is holiness. Having matured in grace, the moral life blossoms into eternal life in the glory of heaven. In brief, Christ makes man fully manifest to man himself and brings to light his exalted vocation. Endowed with a spiritual soul, with intellect, and with free will, the human person is from his very conception ordered to God and destined for eternal beatitude. He pursues his perfection in seeking and loving what is true and good. In man, true freedom is an outstanding manifestation of the divine image. Man is obliged to follow the moral law, which urges him to do what is good and avoid what is evil. This law makes itself heard in his conscience. Man, having been wounded in his nature by original sin, is subject to error and inclined to evil in exercising his freedom. He who believes in Christ has new life in the Holy Spirit. The moral life, increased and brought to maturity in grace, is to reach its fulfillment in the glory of heaven. Okay, paragraphs 1699 to 1715, this section 1, chapter 1, article 1, all of that. So again, chapter 1, that dignity of the human person, that bullet point, not a bullet point, it's called a paragraph. Paragraph 1700 breaks down, here's all these articles that we're going to go through. We went through article 1 today, tomorrow we'll go through article 2, that our vocation is to divine beatitude, we're made for God. But today in article 1, we're highlighting this fact, that the fact is that in the very revelation of the mystery of the Father and of his love, Jesus makes man fully manifest to himself. But another way to say it is Jesus reveals man fully to himself. That's it. That Jesus reveals to us, to human beings, who we are and what we are, where we come from, where we're going, why we are. I mean, think about this. Have you ever wondered what life would be like if you didn't know that God existed, if you didn't know that he made you on purpose, if you didn't know why he made you? Remember going back to the very, very first day, the first paragraph, in a plan of sheer goodness. Because God wants us to share his divine life. Think about how, again, Jesus reveals man fully to himself. Jesus reveals you fully to yourself. You know who you are in Jesus Christ. That means made in God's image and likeness. You know why you are, that he made you so that you could share in his divine life. You know where you come from. You know where you are going. Now, at the same time, even though, yes, we are made in the divine image, at the same time we experience this divine image disfigured in us by the first sin, becomes restored to its original beauty and ennobled by the grace of God in Jesus Christ. And so the next few paragraphs, 1702 to the end,

that you have that. Now, here's this big statement. This statement comes from the Second Vatican Council document called Gaudium et Spes. I know you've heard of this one before. And it says this: the human person is the only creature on earth that God willed for its own sake. This was, and some people find this controversial. At the same time, scripture seems to bear witness to this. And the church tradition seems to bear witness to this. Human person is the only creature on earth that God has willed for its own sake. That God didn't make us for another purpose other than to share in God's divine beatitude. He didn't make us because he needed us. He didn't make us for some other purpose. It's one of the reasons, because of this, because you as human being are the only kind of creature that God has willed for your own sake, for its own sake. That means that human beings can never merely be used. We have to be loved. Right? Because if something is for some other sake, then it can be used. Here's a hammer. Yeah, that's for the sake of driving in nails. It's not for its own sake. The hammer doesn't exist for its own sake. It exists in order to drive in nails. You can use a hammer. But a person exists for their own sake. Therefore, we may never merely use a person. Now, think of the person at the cash register, the person at the checkout line. Now, we're kind of in some ways using them, but we may never use them as a tool. Like the self-checkout versus a human being checking you out are two vastly different things. The self-checkout, yes, it's just a machine. That is made not for its own sake. That's just a tool. But the person who is using that machine, that person has been made for their own sake. And from the very beginning of their existence, from the very moment of their conception, they're destined for eternal beatitude. Now, this is the next thing to highlight, that you're destined for eternal beatitude. Every human being, God wants this is called the universal call to holiness. God has destined every person who's ever lived, he's destined them for heaven, eternal beatitude. Now, what is it to be destined? Destined doesn't mean that this is fate. It just means you have a destination, right? So we believe in destiny only in the sense that we believe you have a destination you're made for. So God made every person for heaven, even if we don't choose heaven. That's what he made us for. He made us to choose heaven. So keep that in mind as we move forward. Every human being has been created for this end, this good of being united with God for eternity. Going on, 1704, the human person, we participate in the light and power of the divine spirit. Because we have reason, we're capable of understanding the order of things. Like we have an intellect, right? Maybe being made in God's image and likeness, we have an intellect. And so we can understand the order of things. We can understand this world in some ways. We also not only have an intellect, we also have free will. And paragraph 1704 says, by free will, we're capable of directing ourselves towards the true good. So not only you have an intellect, you have to use it, right? If God's given you an intellect, we have to use it. We have to strive after grasping the truth and what is good, what is beautiful. But then we have to use that free will to choose the good, to choose the beautiful, and to choose the truth. This is the high call. It is the blessing. It is also the burden. Because we could also choose the opposite. Like we talked about yesterday, there's good and evil before every one of us. And we can choose evil. And not only that, but even though we're still made in God's image, paragraph 1706 highlights the fact that there is the voice of God that speaks inside of us to do what is good and avoid what is evil. And we're obliged to follow that law, which makes itself heard in conscience. But 1707, man enticed by the evil one abused his freedom at the very beginning of history. So we recognize here's the fall of humanity in Genesis chapter 3, that here's human beings who succumbed to temptation, did what was evil. In our nature, we're still good. In fact, it even says he still desires the good. Like you still desire the good, but our nature bears the wound of original sin. And now we're inclined to evil and subject to error, which means that we're attracted. Remember that $25,000 word, concupiscence. We have this attraction to evil. We're now inclined to evil and we're subject to error. We have intellect, but the intellect's been darkened. We have a free will that we can choose the good, but we can also fail to choose the good. So again, we still have these innate gifts that God has given to us, being in his image and likeness. And at the same time, those gifts have been distorted. Those gifts have been affected by sin. And here's where paragraph 1708 and 1709 come in and just like come in guns blazing, amazing. By his passion, Christ delivered us from Satan and from sin. He merited for us the

0: new life in the Holy Spirit. His grace restores what sin had damaged in us. Remember that line from Gaudium et Spes, once again, man is divided in himself. Alexander Solzhenitsyn, who pointed out that the dividing line between good and evil passes straight through the human heart. As a result, the whole life of man, both individual and social, shows itself to be a struggle and a dramatic one between good and evil, between light and darkness. And here's Jesus, who comes and by his passion, death, and resurrection, delivers us from Satan and from sin, gives us the new life in the Holy Spirit. He merited that. We didn't merit that. He merited that for us. And his grace restores what sin had damaged in us. And now, 1709, he who believes in Christ becomes a son of God. And this filial adoption, right? This God has made you, he's adopted you as his daughter. He's adopted you as his son. That transforms you by giving you the ability to follow the example of Christ. It makes you capable of acting rightly and doing good. And this is just the power. That last two sentences here, in union with his Savior, the disciple attains the perfection of charity, which is holiness. This is what God wants for you. Having matured in grace, the moral life blossoms into eternal life in the glory of heaven. This is, man, as we move forward, again, I went talking with Dr. Healy a couple days ago and yesterday and today, like, okay, here we guys, let's go, let's strap in. It's gonna be really tough. At the same time, let's be real. Sin is difficult. It is difficult to live in sin. It is depressing. It is saddening. It is painful. Yes, it is a challenge. Yes, it takes effort to choose the good. But with God's grace, we can. And that is a life of joy and of freedom. As we move forward, we recognize that all these things are true. God is good. He made us good. But then with our free will that he gave us, our intellect that he gave us, we broke. We said no to him. And now we live in this place of brokenness. We have an intellect, but it's been darkened. We have a will that's been weakened. We're made for love, but we simply more often choose to use. And yet here is Jesus, who delivered us from Satan and from sin. He merited for us the new gift of life in the Holy Spirit. His grace restores what sin had damaged in us. And now we can say yes to that. We can live a life of power. We can live a life of freedom and joy. And that's what this next section is all about. And I think I might have like held up the, it's going to be tough, you guys. It's going to be really hard. Maybe a little bit too much, because it's going to be beautiful. It's going to be an incredible call. If you and I are willing to hear the voice of God in all of this and say, okay, God, meet me with your grace, meet me with your power so I can walk this walk, so I can live this life, it'll be a season of joy. Not just a season of joy, a season of joy that leads you to an eternity of joy. So do not be afraid. Do not be afraid. God has your back. He has fought for you. He continues to fight for you. I'm praying for you. I will continue to pray for you. Please pray for me. My name is Father Mike. I cannot wait to see you tomorrow. God bless.
1: That was day 232 of Catechism in a Year with Father Mike Schmitz. And now we'd like to share audio from the Ascension app with Dr. Scott Solem, answering a question about big T tradition and little T tradition.
2: Can you further explain the difference between big T tradition and little T tradition and give examples of each? This question should be relatively straightforward, because I've just tried to do a little bit of a building block regarding sacred tradition with the capital T. I'm just going to drop down from where we were, paragraph 80. We're going to drop down to paragraph 83, where it says apostolic tradition and ecclesial traditions. And funnily enough, where it says apostolic tradition, that's a capital T. Where it says ecclesial traditions, that's a small T. I'm going to read the first sentence, then we'll talk about it, and I'll try to give you a couple examples. The tradition, capital T, here in question, comes from the apostles and hands on what they receive from Jesus' teaching and example and what they learn from the Holy Spirit. This is apostolic tradition, which obviously it's apostolic tradition. It comes from the apostles themselves who heard it from Jesus. The first generation of Christians did not yet have written a New Testament, and the New Testament itself demonstrates the process of living tradition. Then here's the money sentence for us. Tradition is to be distinguished from the various theological, disciplinary, liturgical, or devotional traditions born in the local churches over time. They are the particular forms adapted to different places and times. Capital T, small t. Maybe two examples will help. Maybe I should have started with the examples themselves.

0: Large T tradition, the understanding that the Holy Eucharist is Jesus Christ's body, blood, soul, and divinity. In other words, transubstantiation, and the way that was communicated in particular at the Council of Trent, that's a large T tradition. It's a teaching that comes from tradition and, of course, is rooted, obviously, in sacred scripture. You don't find the word transubstantiation in scripture, though, do you? Now, small T tradition, you may have noticed that we have something called the Feast of Corpus Christi. In the East, they don't celebrate Corpus Christi. In the West, we do. That's a small T tradition that really is a way of kind of living out, particularizing the reality that Jesus is present, body, blood, soul, and divinity. So you have this big T, that's transubstantiation, small T, the way that's celebrated perhaps on Corpus Christi. Maybe another example, I'll go for one more here. Mary and our Blessed Mother's Assumption at the end of her earthly life, body and soul, etc. That's big T tradition. Obviously, there's ways in which it's implicit in scripture, and we could go a long way down that route. But for now, that's big T tradition. Now, what about a Marian procession that is held on August 15th? I happened to have this, I had a great kind of awakening, so to speak, by the Holy Spirit when I was in Peru this one summer after my junior year in college, and I got to witness my first ever Marian procession. I'm from Minnesota. There weren't a lot of Marian processions where, at least where I grew up. But there they were celebrating in a unique, particular and enculturated way, Mary's Assumption. That's a small T, which is really an expression of the large T tradition and the teaching of Mary and her Assumption into heaven. So there's a distinction there, and the distinctions, I suppose, are important. I would simply perhaps end by saying the small T traditions are really, really important. The fact that they're small T doesn't mean just kind of do away with them. There's a way in which God accommodates himself, right, to particular cultures and to particular peoples, and the way in which these local churches take up large T tradition and kind of enculturate it and produce perhaps various disciplines, various aspects of their liturgies, etc. That's really, really cool and helpful and good.
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3: The natural man receiveth not the things of the Spirit of God, for they are foolishness unto him, and neither can he know them, because they are spiritually discerned. 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Now, converts who take instruction come to know that Jesus is our Lord. Where do they learn it? From the Spirit. The Holy Spirit woos the soul, draws it to a closer fellowship, to more intimate union, becomes our sanctifier, just as the Father is our Creator and the Son is our Redeemer."
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7: In the Gospel for this Sunday, Simon Peter makes his astounding declaration. He says to Jesus, "You are the Christ, the Son of the living God." Jesus said to him in reply, "Flesh and blood has not revealed this to you, but my heavenly Father. And so I say to you, you are Peter, and upon this rock I will build my church, and the gates of the netherworld shall not prevail against it." We all need to hear these words of our Lord to remind us of the power and the beauty of what He's promised us in and through His church, the body of believers throughout the world. He promised that the gates of hell would not prevail. In other words, that His church would be more powerful than the mystery of evil and the wages of evil, meaning sin and death. And yet, in many ways, our sense of the church can be challenged today. We're all too familiar with the ways the church may have failed in the past and the way that her members continue to fail today. Perhaps this is the reason why we say in the Creed that we believe in one holy Catholic and Apostolic Church. In other words, when we say we believe in it, we're stating that there's a mystery to the church that goes beyond what we can see, measure, or experience ourselves. The church is a mystery that's given to us by Christ. There's more to her, in other words, than meets the eye. And what's more to her reveals the power of God working in our world victoriously, triumphantly, and perfectly. It is good to believe in this. It is good to believe in the victory of Jesus despite everything that we see. Good to believe that God is present and that God never fails. Even if the sins of the followers of Christ present a scandal to us all, yet today Jesus reminds us that He's in charge and that His love can do all things.
6: For more information, go to www.stjohnleadershipnetwork.org.
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9: This is a Day to Know moment with Sandra McDevitt. Did you know a Catholic priest saved a Torah during Kristallnacht, November 8, 1938? That was when Nazis in Germany smashed windows in Jewish businesses and burned synagogues. As flames raced through the Cologne synagogue, Monsignor Gustav Meinitz ran through the yelling crowd rescuing the Torah, the first five books of the Old Testament. He concealed it in his home under penalty of death until the war ended. The Torah was scorched and the ink on the letters ran, making it unusable. The Diocese of Cologne undertook its renovation. Only when the last five books of Moses had been written with a quill pen was the Torah returned to the Cologne Synagogue. I'm Sandra McDevitt for EWTN Radio.

0: has been made felt. So we want to do all we can to avoid war and follow those good, just war principles in Catechism 2309.
1: What do you think, Peter?
2: No, yes, thank you. Fantastic. And I can't help but think that, you know, even though that's not the what people says that drive is the motivating factor primarily, but it seems to like sort of leak into the subconscious of the American people, which is what troubles me.
0: Yeah, and I think the bottom line is, God bless the former governor Huckabee, who's the ambassador to Israel. I think we need to be mindful of trying to take our religion in a way that's going to impact our foreign policy, and realizing, not being mindful of non-combatants being jeopardized by an escalated war in the Middle East. So I would charitably disagree with dispensationalism. You can read more about it in our St. Paul tract, as well as my presentation on dispensationalism, which about the temple being rebuilt or not, and Joe Heschmeyer and his podcast.
1: Peter, thank you very much. I'm sorry to those that we have left on the line, but we have come to the end of this conversation. But it does make me think, just the sheer volume of calls, Tom, makes me think we need to talk about war a bit more.
0: Yeah, so we can hopefully preempt war.
1: What is it good for?
0: Yeah, God have mercy.
1: You know, you didn't even do the second part of the song.
0: Absolutely nothing. Well, there is, because we affirm just
1: true.
0: War.
1: That's right.
0: We cannot
1: right.
0: say absolutely nothing.
1: Yeah.
0: Good ending.
1: Tom Nash has been our guest. And I thank you so much, Tom. We gave you the hardest assignment this week. I mean, it is a tough one, but we'll try to devote more time to it, because Pope Leo has asked us Catholics to be considerate of this, to be considering this. And so we will try to respect that call of Pope Leo and do our little tiny little part. If you don't know Stephanie Gray Connors, I hope you'll hang around and listen to her. 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
8: I've seen the power of prayer many times in my life. I believe you will too if you commit to spending time with God every single day. Prayer changes things. Prayer moves God's heart. This doesn't mean that we can control or manipulate Him, but as His children, He wants us to express our wants, our needs, our desires, and our trials and our joys. He already knows them all, so enunciating them helps us to see when and how God answers our prayers in powerful ways.
9: This is Father Timothy Gallagher, an Oblate of the Virgin Mary. In the name of the Father,

and of the Son, and of the Holy Spirit. Amen. Lord Jesus, you love life. You are the way, the truth, and the life. We lift up a prayer from our hearts today for all human life, and in a special way today for all unborn human life. We ask that you bless and protect it. We ask for an end to abortion. We make this prayer through the intercession of Mary, your mother. In the name of the Father, and of the Son, and of the Holy Spirit. Amen.

0: The phone lines are open. It's your chance to talk with some of the leading apologists and theologians in the church today. 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
3: Again, the only reason that you and I are here is because he wanted us to be here. If he didn't want us to be here, you wouldn't be here. How do you know God loves you? You're breathing right now. I don't feel like God loves me. I know God loves you. You're here. You wouldn't be here if he didn't care. Even if you've ignored him your whole life, even if you're the most heinous of sinners, he loves you. He may not be pleased with you. Because he loves you, he won't let you stay that way. Because he loves me, he won't let me stay the way I am. But the fact that I'm still here tells me that he loves me, whether or not I feel it or not, which is very comforting because I don't feel it a lot. So I know that from my experience of existing right now. But even after the fall, even after Adam and Eve turn their backs on God, rebel against God, God shows himself, he reveals himself. We're talking about revelation, which gives us access to the Father. He reveals himself by repeatedly breaking into people's lives.
2: The people you know and trust are on EWTN.

0: and people show themselves after an event like that. And it's like, okay, do I have a child with this person, or do I, you know, let this child go and, you know, not have them suffer and also I'm suffering? Because it is a responsibility for the next, for the rest of that child's life that you have as a parent. And it can be more challenging than not to.
1: I think we got what Sierra said. Sierra, I have to apologize. We're going to reset the phone system at the break, and we're going to get the calls straightened out. But it does seem to me that the gist of what Sierra said was clear. So go ahead, Stephanie.
2: Yeah, just one additional point from what I could pick up on in between the cutouts there is when she says, you know, for example, someone might show their true colors only after, let's say, you get pregnant, and it's during the pregnancy you realize this isn't the person I thought I wanted to be in a relationship with or have a child with, and they might be abusive and so forth. It's possible that person shows their true colors, so to speak, while you're pregnant. It's also possible they don't show that while you're pregnant, and they don't show it until you've given birth. It's possible that your partner's true colors might not be visible until you have a two-year-old or your two-year-old turns four. And then you see there's a real cruel, evil, dark side to that person. My question would be, would we ever allow someone to end the life of a two-year-old or four-year-old because parenting them in an abusive relationship is too hard to do because you don't want them exposed to that abuser? We never would end the life of the 2 or 4 year old. We would say this is a bad circumstance. We would say we need to get out of this circumstance. We need help. We might not have help. We got to look for help. It might be hard to find, whatever the case may be. But one path is always close to us, and that's the path of homicide on the 2 year old or the 4 year old. And so I would say the same is then true with the baby in the womb. We have to close the path, close the access point to homicide on the youngest of our kind as a solution to understandably, I agree with you on, are very, very difficult, tragic circumstances.
1: Stephanie Gray Connors is our guest. Love Unleashes Life, her website, her book, and what she does, a description of what she does. Sierra in Georgia, we are very grateful for the call. I do apologize that I think it is our phone system. We're going to reset it right now, but we'll have more calls coming up after the break. If you are a pro-choice person, I would say maybe give it 30 seconds while they reset the phones, but we want you to call and we want you to be heard, just like I hope Sierra felt that she was heard. I hope that she felt that way. I think my bias, Stephanie, is the pro-life side benefits from more conversation, not less conversation. So we're always better off having the conversation than not. I think that Stephanie feels that way. I think that Andrew feels that way. He's been making his feelings known throughout this half hour that we've had so far. We'll continue on the other side. Do call. Give us 30 seconds to reset the phones, and then call if you are pro-choice. We're holding the phones for pro-choice people on Catholic Answers Live.
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4: 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Peter, tell us, why did you put this book together with Cardinal Sarah, and why is it important, especially for Catholics to read?
5: Well, I wanted to have him speak specifically to sacred music. What is liturgy? What is sacred music at the beginning? And then what does that look like in practice? Should we be singing a Gregorian chant, or does that not matter? You know, what do we need Latin? 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
4: Peter Carter, co-author with Cardinal Robert Sarah of The Song of the Lamb, Sacred Music and the Heavenly Liturgy. I'm Doug Keck. This has been a Bookmark Brief. Thanks for stopping by. We'll see you next time.
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7: Did you know that the statuary in the Apparition Chapel at Knock Shrine is crafted from brilliant white Carrara marble? the statuary faithfully recreates the scene as described by 15 witnesses of the apparition.

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1: Welcome to Spirit of Stewardship. Jeremy Belsky is your host for real-life stories, encouragement, and ideas to enhance your own gifts of work, wealth, and wisdom in response to God's blessings for you.
2: I'm Jeremy Belsky, and today's topic is children teaching adults about stewardship. Adults, listen up. One way for all of us to lead a better stewardship way of life may come from the examples of our children. So let's talk about how we as adults can learn to be better stewards in our daily lives by observing the actions and words of children. As adults, an area that we are most easily impressed by children is their sweet innocence. They teach us how to share. They express genuineness and bring a smile to our face when they say, "I love you." Somewhere on the path from childhood to the teen years, these Christian examples of stewardship become less observable because they become desensitized on the road to holiness, due partially to the influence of a secular society. How has a child's words or actions caused you to pause and consider a stewardship way of life? Are you holding back on sharing your God-given gifts with others? During offertory time at Mass, I often see the little ones dropping money in the collection basket. I look around and notice all the smiles this puts on the faces of adults. Has their actions ever moved you in a positive way to give more? Or perhaps even to consider tithing? All we have is gift from God, and how we use those gifts is our gift back to Him. Pay attention today to the little ones in your life. Carefully observe how their good intentions can shed light on how you live your life as a Christian steward through your thoughts, words, and actions. I'm Jeremy Belsky, your host for Spirit of Stewardship.
1: To learn how you can better share your talents and resources, contact your local parish priest. Your level of involvement in the church now positively impacts our faith in the future.
3: This is what St. Teresa of Calcutta, also known as Mother Teresa, once said about prayer. Love to pray. 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
5: 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Today we pray for the caregivers of the sick. O Most Holy Trinity, Father, Son, and Holy Spirit, we adore you. You have first loved us, and through your Son you have taught us the excellence of self-giving love. Give to those who are caregivers of a sick parent or child, brother or sister, the assistance

0: assistance of your holy angels. 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And since charity is never forgotten by you, reveal to them their heavenly reward. Amen.
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2: Welcome to Mother Angelica Answering the Call, where the truth is never on hold. I'm Doug Keck here with our chaplain, Father Joseph Mary Wolfe, as we listen to Mother take on some questions from our classic television program she hosted so well in the 80s and the 90s. Great to be with you again, Father.
0: And with you too, and it's good to hear Mother talk just about some simple practical things. Like she says in this first segment, no decision is a decision. So we're going to listen to what she has to say about that.
2: Right, and then in addition, we have other topics Mother will be dealing with, like being firm and looking at apparitions. Also a litany of humility, always very popular, and the fact that hell is eternal, or is it? We'll have to find out. But let's first talk about idol worship and decision-making.
0: Yes, so this is a typical objection, right, to our Catholic practices and having statues. You know, I was thinking, as I was listening to what Mother has to say, that if you asked any Catholic, and probably even children too, are you worshiping the plaster, you know, in this particular statue, or what are you doing? I think every Catholic that I know certainly would say, no, we're not worshiping that. This is helping us to reflect on the spiritual realities, and that's really God became man and dwelt among us, and the saints were human, and so they are those that lead us to him.
2: Absolutely, and what I thought was great with this, Mother talks about the term holy reminders in here, these reminders, and I think of her talking about that so much when she started the whole religious catalog, how important it is to have these images and holy reminders in our homes.
0: Right. I didn't really realize the importance of that when she began it, but I certainly see it now, because you think of all of the wonderful books and beautiful artwork. You know, it's one thing to have kind of cheap artwork that really doesn't edify, and it's another thing to have something that's truly beautiful,
2: right,
0: that can help you to think of the things of heaven.
2: And Mother always appreciated beauty, and we'll talk about that in future programs with Mother Angelica. And also a decision, as Mother talks about and you alluded to there, the idea that to not decide is to decide, and a lot of people get caught there, right?
0: Mm-hmm. Yeah, we can just kind of go back and forth and back and forth. And she says, well, that's really a decision too, not to do anything and not to move. And I remember our chaplain when I was in a seminary in Rome, that he said, sometimes a bad decision's better than no decision. I thought, how can that be? Well, at least you're moving forward in
2: right,
0: some direction, and then you can alter it if you need to.
2: Absolutely. And I also think it's great that she talks about the idea how important prayer is when you're trying to make a decision. Let's see what Mother had to say about idol worship and decision-making.
3: We have a call. Hello? What is your question?
7: Mother Angelica, I'm from Illinois. Two quick questions. The first one, how can I answer non-Catholic people who would say that having statues in our churches, especially for the Blessed Mother, is a form of like idol worshiping? And I would say the second one, after you answer this one, please.
3: We don't worship statues. How many here have a picture of somebody they love in their pocket? Yeah, you're worshipers. Have you ever gone to Washington, D.C.? Talk about statues. Lincoln. Try walking up those steps. You see, what we have, or what you have in your living room, on your wall, your grandmother, your grandfather, your father, your mother, your kids, What is it?